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9: 30% chance of some showers this evening and partly cloudy conditions with a risk of a thunderstorm and a low of 17. Tomorrow sunny with increasing cloudiness in the afternoon. 40% chance of some showers, high of 30. With the Humidex, it'll feel close to 40. Monday, a mix of sun and cloud, high of 26. Tuesday, sunny, high of 26 as well.
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10: On the day Chief Dan George took Canada to task for its history, a baby was born 50 kilometers west across the Georgia Strait. She was born at 4:08 a.m. local time and was one of the first centennial babies. You may have heard of her. She grew up to become actress and animal rights activist Pamela Anderson. While Pamela Anderson was entering the world 110 kilometers to the east in Abbotsford, B.C., William Hardman jumped out of an airplane. But don't worry, he had a parachute. 3 hours after the first jump, he jumped again. And every 8 minutes, he was back in the air and jumping out, down to the earth, once more. Over the course of 17 hours, from 4 a.m. to 9 p.m., he made 100 parachute jumps. He took only two 15-minute breaks, once after the 50th jump, and once after the 82nd jump. His 100 jumps broke the record set by two Americans for most skydives in one day. And as he landed on his final jump of the day, a crowd of 10,000 people applauded him. After July 1st, things began to quiet down. There were still people walking coast to coast and families driving to visit Expo 67, but in truth, Canada Day was the climax of the year-long party. That isn't to say there weren't still fun things happening. One of the most famous events happened on July 30th, 1967, the Nanaimo Bathtub Race. Frank Ney had the idea and began planning it for months. And during the annual polar bear swim on January 1st, 1967, he put a bathtub with a boat motor attached into the water just to make sure it would float. It did, and he was ready to take his idea of a grand race across the Georgia Strait using nothing but bathtubs to the public. Through the spring, Ney pitched his idea and started organizing the event, and anyone could take part, but there were four rules. The tub should be a tub. No outboard motors that had more than 6 horsepower. Each tub had to be accompanied by an escort, and each pilot had to have a life jacket and be able to swim 200 meters. The event took off, and a week before the race, there were 130 entries. Ney said on July 29th, the day before the big race, "We have bathtub enthusiasts from all over Canada entered, and the tubs are still rolling into town. There were bathtubs all over the harbor the other night practicing." On July 30th, over 200 racers came out in tubs of all shapes and sizes. There were classic heavy claw-footed tubs to lightweight tubs made of fiberglass. Some tubs were powered by sails, others by oars, but the majority had a small motor to make the 50-kilometer journey across the Georgia Strait from Nanaimo to Fisherman's Cove. Just before the start of the race, Ney told the crowd that they were going to show the world that Canada was a leader in bathtub technology. Along with the hundreds of escort crafts and bathtubs, There are also

0: two Coast Guard cutters and the RCMP boat, Sydney. Nathan set off a flare, and the race was on. 30 seconds in, the tub helmed by George Dorman capsized. For being the first out of the race, he earned the Silver Order of the Toilet Plunger. By the time the bathtubs were out of the harbor, 80 had floundered, leaving just over 100 tubs to finish the race. Bob Robinson led the race for most of the time, until his bathtub engine stalled 1 kilometer from the finish line. He jumped overboard and towed his tub himself into Fisherman's Cove. By that point, he was overtaken by several other bathtub captains. The winner of the race was Rusty Harrison of Richmond, BC, who finished the journey in 3 hours and 16 minutes. He earned $100 and the Centennial Order of the Bath. Of the 208 bathtubs that started the race, 46 made it to Fisherman's Cove. And the 46th bathtub to pass the finish line? Well, that is quite the story. With a crew of 10 who alternated helming while the others sat on the escort boat, the tub ran into constant problems. One of the crew fell overboard and had to be rescued, while another had to go underwater to untangle a line from the propeller. Throughout their journey, they were hit by rain and gale force winds, but they soldiered on. The team arrived at the finish line 30 hours after they set out. As for that bathtub race, it was such a huge success that it is now held each year in Nanaimo and is put on by the Loyal Nanaimo Bathtub Society. Across Canada, various other events took place that have continued to exist to this day. Toronto hosted its first Caribana Festival in 1967. Now known as the Toronto Caribbean Festival, it celebrates Caribbean culture and traditions. This multi-week event is the largest festival in North America, bringing in 1.3 million tourists to the city and having an overall attendance of 2.3 million people. The Grand Parade is the centerpiece of the celebration. To start that first festival, Toronto's West Indian community put up their own money. Dr. J.A. Liverpool, the head of the board of directors that first year, said, "The Centennial gave us an opportunity to give back something to this country. No other cause could have united West Indians so completely. Politicians have failed in the past, but Canada has brought us all together." Out west in Alberta, Edmonton used federal funds to build the Provincial Museum and Archives of Canada, while the Edmonton Flying Club built the Aviation Hall of Fame. The Alberta Native Centennial Festival was also organized, which featured dancers, performances, and a celebration of Indigenous history. Not to be outdone by its northern neighbor, the Calgary Stampede expanded to 9 days and called itself the greatest birthday party in Canada. An hour and a half to the southeast of Calgary, Lethbridge opened its Nikayuko Centennial Garden, which is the largest authentic Japanese garden outside of Japan. For Canadians who wanted to create a lasting impact, the federal government gave out tens of thousands of crabapple tree saplings that were planted in honor of the centennial, and it's quite likely many of those trees are still alive today. But as with all great parties, this one had to eventually come to an end. Once winter set in and Expo 67 ended in October, the country settled down. The plan was to extinguish the centennial flame at the end of the year, but Canadians requested it to be kept alight. And it's still burning to this day to mark the emergence of Canada as a mature and self-confident nation in 1967. When the clock struck midnight on January 1, 1968, Canadians went back to their regular lives and the country closed the door on its centennial year, and it was a year that Pierre Burton called the last good year. Centennial Commissioner John Fisher said, "I think Canadians suddenly realize the land they live in is something to brag about. I even think that eternal search for the Canadian identity is over. I don't know what it is yet, but I think we found it this year." But before I leave you, there's one more interesting story to tell. Remember at the beginning of the episode when I mentioned that the federal government matched dollar for dollar any community centennial project? Well, across Canada, 860 communities took the government up on its offer and used funds to improve something or build a structure for residents. In my hometown of Stony Plain, Alberta, for example, a hockey arena was built. $90 million was spent on centennial projects from coast to coast. But there was one that was truly out of this world. In St. Paul, Alberta, about an hour and a half northeast of Edmonton, the town created a project that would welcome visitors from across Canada, the world, and even outer space. St. Paul built a UFO landing pad. At a cost of $14,000, the structure was built by Alex Mayer, an engineer from Edmonton, And Wally Polinski, one of the men behind the idea, said, "Everybody was getting in on the Centennial Act, so we decided we had to do something too. Maybe we had too many beers. I never thought it would happen." The landing pad was completed on May 15, 1967, at the urging of John Lagasse, a member of the town's Centennial Committee. He knew that on July 30, 1967, Mars would be at its closest point to Earth, and he said, "We have the Northern Alberta Radio Association helping us out. Every night they beam signals into space telling the people out there that we're building this pad and we will welcome them." That UFO landing pad is still there. And while no extraterrestrials have stood on the landing pad that we know of, millions of Canadians have, including myself. This show is researched, produced, and written by me, Craig Baird, with the help of Dila Velasquez. Audio production by Corey Price. 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
7: From the National Newsroom of the Canadian Press, I'm John Kennedy. Canada's historic run at the FIFA World Cup has come to an end after the men's team lost to Morocco 3-0 in the round of 16. Many Canadian fans were left disappointed, but overall proud of their team's journey in this World Cup. In Toronto, Morocco fan Zuhair Derouich says the Canadian team played very well.
16: Canada had a good game. Big respect to Canada. Really, really tough game. But alhamdulillah, we went through, and next game is going to be tough again. But we're going to take it step by step, and that's the World Cup spirit.
7: Morocco has advanced to the quarterfinals, where they will play France in Boston on July 9th. Canada's top diplomat at the United Nations says the Trump administration has become a roadblock when it comes to key human rights issues. Ambassador David Lametti says American officials have resisted language on climate change, gender equality, and LGBTQ+ rights. He says relations have improved in recent months, with more focus on areas of shared interest like Haiti. Canada is preparing its campaign for a seat on the UN Human Rights Council, and Lametti says countries are looking to Ottawa for leadership. Victoria police are trying to piece together what sparked a violent confrontation in Beacon Hill Park. Three people were hurt in Friday night's incident involving multiple people. Two suspects, including a youth, have been arrested and remain in custody. Police say none of the victims suffered life-threatening injuries. Major crimes investigators have taken over the case. Temperatures across the Maritimes soared on Friday, with some areas breaking records for July 3rd that had been in place for more than a century.
17: Environment Canada says St. John, New Brunswick hit 33.6 degrees Celsius Friday, beating the old record of 31.7 degrees set way back on July 3rd, 1887. Moncton reached 33.3 degrees, more than a degree hotter than the city's previous hottest July 3rd on record back in 1911. Charlottetown cooked at 30.8 degrees, beating the previous 30-degree record set in 1873. And Halifax's new record is 32.8 degrees Celsius, the hottest since it reached 30.6 degrees on July 3rd, 1981. Lisa Laporte, The Canadian Press.
7: A fast-moving wildfire is forcing evacuations on the outskirts of Greece's second-largest city. Flames have spread rapidly throughout the region, sending thick smoke over nearby neighborhoods and damaging several businesses. More than 100 firefighters are battling the blaze as strong winds fuel the fire. Water bombers were pulled back after dark, but officials say the fire is not currently threatening the city itself. Pope Leo spent America's Independence Day delivering a message far from home. He's calling on governments around the world to show compassion and defend the dignity of those who are fleeing hardship. This is the Canadian Press. In sports, Canada's time as co-host of the FIFA World Cup will no longer involve its men's team. Canada's now out of the tournament following a 3-0 loss to Morocco in the round of 16 in Houston today. Canada captain Alphonso Davies did not see the pitch in Houston, saying his lingering hamstring injury kept him out of the game. Round of 16 action continues tomorrow with two heavyweight matchups. Brazil meets Norway in East Rutherford, New Jersey, before Mexico and England kick off in Mexico City. Co-host Mexico has won all four of its games so far. A blowout against the Toronto Blue Jays today on the West Coast. Randy Arozarena hit a grand slam as the Mariners thumped the Jays 11-0 in Seattle. The rubber match takes place tomorrow after Toronto opened the series with a 2-0 win last night. It's a day of upsets at Wimbledon. Alexandra Ehala defeated reigning women's champion Iga Swiatek to become the first Filipino player to reach the fourth round of a Grand Slam. From the Canadian Press, I'm John Kennedy.
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19: Welcome into The Last Show. This is the program where you're going to learn one or two things. That I promise, but you might lose one or two brain cells along the way. We're going to have a lot of fun on the show today. Here are some of the upcoming topics for the hour. What if a young student's favorite teacher isn't a teacher at all, but an AI chatbot that says, "I'm proud of you, young one." In 10 minutes' time, this discussion. Should artificial intelligence ever pretend to care about students? Or is a robot faking empathy crossing a line? Then after that, do you think your laugh is uniquely human? I mean the tone of your laughter, something you learned after you were born. Well, it turns out gorillas, chimps, orangutans, and bonobos have been giggling in almost the same rhythm as us for 15 million years. That's right, they laugh the same way as us. So who's copying whom? Or is your laughter genetic? That you'll learn about halfway through the hour. All right, that is just some of what we're going to cover on the show today. You better believe there's going to be more. You better believe you're going to learn more. But for now, let's dive in. Seems like every day, social media videos claim to have discovered a new miracle food that's great for your health or a new villain ingredient. These videos give out health advice. But who should we actually trust when nutrition advice comes with perfect lighting and a subscribe button on YouTube? That is what Leah Cahill, a medicine professor and registered dietitian at Dalhousie University and Nova Scotia Health, dug into. Leah, welcome to the show.
20: Thanks so much for having me.
19: So you are well qualified to give nutrition advice. You've studied this stuff. You're a registered dietitian. When you see advice videos on TikTok, Instagram, YouTube, on social media, do you get worried about some of the claims that these creators make?
20: I do. And some of them are kind of obviously false and kind of funny. But there's ones that, you know, it's kind of unsure if they're true or not. And I get a lot of people asking me about advice that they've seen. Part of that is because social media outlets have no requirement that information shared is accurate or that it's true or that if people are selling products that they're not also making videos about the products and have financial conflicts of interest.
19: So when you see these things, do you stop and think like, who are these people? Who is actually giving this nutrition advice? And also, what is their motivation? Is there a financial incentive there?
20: There often is a financial incentive. And so we were really curious about this. I get asked a lot of questions from people who have seen advice on YouTube or different social media outlets and want to know if it's true. So my team set out to do a little study where we looked at the 40 top nutrition channels that came up if we did a YouTube search, and we looked at their top 10 most viewed videos for each. So we watched 400 YouTube videos, and we saw that most people who make these videos do not have any formal training in nutrition. Only about 25% were a registered dietitian or a doctor, which are the two healthcare professionals that you would normally go to for nutrition advice.
19: So these are hugely popular channels, people giving advice with lots of folks watching and listening. Were you expecting this number to be so low that only one in four are actually registered dietitians?
20: Not quite so low. Now that we've seen that, I can understand why. Most registered dietitians and doctors are already busy in a clinic with people every day. And we also don't usually take sponsorships or any of these kind of incentives to promote certain videos on nutrition. Often some of these nutrition videos are done by paid actors who are being paid to endorse products without showing that they're actually endorsing products. But there are some great dietitians, doctors, there are some great people online who are giving really good nutrition advice. And I really don't want to deter people from going to social media for nutrition advice. I just want people to really critically assess where they're getting the nutrition information and critically assess the information. Is it evidence-based?
19: Okay, we're going to put a pin in that. I hear that there are positive channels out there that give good advice. Let's get into some of these videos that make claims. I want to know what some of the claims are that you'd be a little bit worried about. But also, how often are nutrition influencers, nutrition creators, like citing evidence, citing studies to back what they're talking about?
20: So we saw that in our study, more than half of the videos did not cite any evidence for the nutrition claims that they were making.
19: Okay. What would be a claim that if you saw a video with like a million views on it, you'd be particularly worried about, something that you saw in your study?
20: So we get upset with videos that are really demonizing foods, saying that certain foods and whole food groups are unhealthy and that you should take them out of your diet. And that's really worrisome because then people can have nutrition deficiencies. So there is a diet called the carnivore diet where people remove all food groups except for meat, essentially. And that can lead to, we see people with scurvy because they follow that diet, right? We're also worried on the other flip side of people really recommending high doses of supplements and high doses of specific foods. That can be really dangerous because they can interact with medications that people are taking. So for example, certain high antioxidant protocols that people will recommend on YouTube, that can interfere with chemotherapy and make chemotherapy less effective if someone's on chemo. So nutrition sounds like it's benign and easy and simple, but it can have a potent effect on the body.
19: I was snacking on cashews the other day with a friend, and he was like, I would never put those in my body. They have some ingredient that's terrible for you. I'm like, they're just cashews. They're just nuts. Plus, I'm only eating like 5 or 10 of them. First of all, should I eat cashews?
20: Yeah. No, cashews have protein. They have fiber. and that's that. I think that's a big part of it, is that when you look at people on social media, they're going for views, right? So they're not going to make something that's like really evidence-based if it's not terribly exciting sounding, right? They want something that's really going to get the viewers. So, and they don't have to be true or accurate with what they say. So people are often going to make the most dramatic claim they can.
19: Why do you think folks are so willing to trust a personality in a video online that has like great lighting and great editing over someone who's just spent years studying nutrition, but isn't great at making content online?
20: Oh my goodness. That is the number one question. But I mean, I think a big part of it is that a lot of YouTube people are trained in communication and trained in video, and it's visual and it's appealing and charismatic. And a lot of us are not. We're trained in science and we're trained in nutrition. And that is a less visually appealing, potentially, training background.
19: I said we would get to the point where not all these videos are awful. Not all these videos don't cite their sources or don't come from, you know, science-based or evidence-based nutrition advice. Are there creators out there, when you saw their videos, that you're like, wow, these people are doing a great job. Anyone watching this will get great health advice?
20: Yes, yes, that's there. And, you know, I think it's really valuable because not everyone has easy access to a registered dietitian or to their family doctor. And so there were some accounts that were run by family doctors or different doctors or dietitians. And those were great. And you can see from their channels the qualifications of them. And you can also see that they do not take, like, they don't have any financial disclosures. And those are, and they were actually more likely in our study to cite evidence. So if you're looking for people to follow on social media, look for the credentials. Dietitians and doctors are the best. And dietitians, registered nutritionists, they are the ones that have the most training in nutrition. You also want to look to see if they're citing evidence. And that's a pretty easy one to see if they're talking and explaining where they're getting this recommendation from. And then the third one is you want to look for financial conflicts of interest. Those can be harder to spot, but usually legally healthcare professionals don't take those on.
19: Now, if someone wants to keep learning about nutrition online, if they want to really educate themselves, what are 2-3 maybe red flags or green flags so that they can know that the video or content they're watching is actually going to be helpful or actually not helpful?
20: Okay, so green flags, you're looking for people with credentials, registered dietitian, doctor. You're looking for people who cite evidence, explain where they got the recommendations they're giving from, talk about studies, talk about dietary guidelines. And you're looking for people without financial conflict of interest.
19: Okay, well, thank you so much for talking to me. This has been super informative. I appreciate your time, Leah.
20: Oh, my pleasure. Thanks for helping us spread this message. It's an important one. We really want people to learn about nutrition in a safe way.
19: Leah Cahill is a medicine professor and registered dietitian at Dalhousie University and Nova Scotia Health. Leah, thanks again.
20: Thank you.
19: Just ahead, the next favorite teacher in school could be an artificial intelligence. But should an AI ever tell a student, I'm proud of you? You know, really be supportive. I don't think that's such a good idea. Do you? We'll get into that discussion after the break.
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39: 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Weather.
40: Partly cloudy out there tonight. 30% chance of some showers. Risk of a thunderstorm and a low of 17. Tomorrow, sunny with increasing cloudiness in the afternoon. Then 40% chance of some showers later on. High of 30. Humidex of 39. Monday, a mix of sun and cloud. High of 26. Tuesday, sunny. High of 26.
18: Everything you didn't know, you needed to know. The Last Show with David Cooper.
19: What if the next teacher or tutor a kid trusts isn't a teacher at all, but an AI chatbot helping the young person learn that says things like, I'm proud of you? Would that be a good thing? Should schools ever let AI pretend it cares about students? Let's weigh in on this with education professor at the University of Calgary, Sarush Sabagan, who has recently written about this. Sarush, welcome to the show.
1: Thank you so much for having me, David.
19: It feels like one of these moments where it's not the actual technology that's the biggest story. It's the very definition of teaching. Like, are we arguing about AI or are we arguing about whether AI should be a supportive teacher when we talk about this topic?
1: I think it goes back to learning. I think a lot of people might think that learning happens transactionally. That means somebody talks, the other person picks up that information and then retains that information or internalizes that information. The truth is, that's not what happens. Learning is very much relational. There has to be transmission of knowledge, but it has to be an environment where there is care, where there's trust, there is empathy. And if all the conditions are correct, and if you present the information in a way that the other person can put the pieces together to think in a network way, then learning happens. And I think that a lot of AI companies have picked up on that. So they're trying to simulate that, those conditions, by having AI say, I'm here for you, like, tell me what you need, and simulate that care, empathy that humans do so well, and we've actually evolved to learn that way. And that is a question mark at the same time.
19: Before I got into media, was an engineer, a software engineer, but I really attribute my love of mathematics and engineering to, like, my grade 6 math teacher. Shout out to Mr. Cranston. And it was because he was hugely supportive, engaged, helping the students, working with the students, fostering the students. If an AI can mimic that kind of behavior, do you think kids would get the same thing out of it that I did out of my grade 6 math class?
1: Maybe. We don't know. There's actually not been a lot of research in this area. What's concerning is what happens if this simulation actually works? And is it to the benefit of that student? Are we actually protecting the learner? So say I'm engaging with these bots that simulate care, since they have no intention. They can't actually care, but they simulate it. And then they, through that process, they ask you for information. You depend on these tutors rather than depending on human relationships. So moving forward, there's going to be a lot of questions of whether this is actually good for a human being who's going to live in a human society. And what kind of learning is happening in the first place. So say the simulation happens. Say there is a connection, and say there is learning happening. We don't actually know if the information that's provided by the AI is always 100% of the time correct. AIs hallucinate. We know this. Who's going to vet that? So more questions rather than answers.
19: But I guess the question that follows from that is this a good tool to use in education? And if it is, to what extent? Like, would you want teachers whose parents of the children in their class can't afford a tutor to use an AI tutor or no tutor at all?
1: Well, the Alberta Teachers Association has a very firm no. And why would you want the simulation? Why wouldn't you go and get the real thing? So I guess my response to your question is always seek the real thing. Always seek the real connection. Always seek not the simulation, but the genuine care, the genuine intention. It will make people depend on each other rather than depending on a machine, which has all sorts of implications that I'm not going to go into. There's a difference between a tutor bot that teaches a child about fractions in a pedagogically sound way.
19: Like a teacher, an emotionless teacher kind of thing.
1: Yeah. And then there, and between a bot that simulates care, or it cares that you've are learning about fractions.
19: Telling the student they're doing a great job, I believe in you, all the things an actual real life human flesh and blood tutor might do. I understand that distinction, but please keep going.
1: So I think that if we are using AI bots in those sort of circumstances, it's very important to keep them on tasks and not go into the emotional sides of it. So you can have an AI bot help you frame a question, an inquiry question, help you explain a problem through different lenses, help you put together your thoughts in a coherent way. But simulating that it cares whether you do it well or no, I'm not comfortable with that.
19: I'm not either. Also, like many years later, who's going to write your recommendation letter if you had a tutor help you while you were doing your like undergraduate degree or something?
1: You know, there you go. I haven't really think about that part.
19: Yeah, the importance of like human connection in your career and the people you meet along the way while you're getting educated or at your first job or something like that. That network is so important, and that component is completely lost as well if you're using an AI tutor.
1: Yes, absolutely. And it increases our dependency on machines. And machines are tools. They're not meant to be used that way. And if we use them that way, then we're going to have, I hypothesize that we're going to have emerging social problems down the line, which is not the direction we want to take.
19: Like a Gen Alpha or Gen Z that doesn't know how to talk to people, which is already the worry, I think.
1: Perhaps.
19: I did mention one thing earlier, cost. I can see why teachers and parents would want these tools if they can't afford tutors or they're living in a jurisdiction where the education is completely underfunded and classrooms are too big and something. What would you say in response to that to people who think it's either AI tutors helping kids or not helping kids at all?
1: Well, I would say it's probably a good idea to step back and at the national level, so we have a new national AI strategy. At the national level, we have to help people understand how these systems work, where the knowledge that these systems get from, the knowledge bases, where are they, who was involved in creating them. They're just algorithms that predict the next tokens. And once we understand the limitations of these systems, then we can go take the next step in saying, all right, so we're going to use these tools to help students in a particular environment for equity reasons, knowing that these systems have these shortcomings, knowing that these systems can create harms in these ways and have appropriate mitigation strategies for these systems, then yes, absolutely, we should be using them, but not before though.
19: Yeah, and even when these systems get perfect, when they don't hallucinate, when they have 99.99999% accuracy, the problems that you're talking about and that I'm talking about are still there. So we do need to be aware. Don't just throw your kid with an AI tutor alone in the room and think everything's going to be perfect, I think is the takeaway here.
1: Absolutely. We don't want to encourage dependency onto these tools. I know that there is an increasing dependency. People ask ChatGPT or Claude or other AI tools for all sorts of advice. And that concerns me because it increases dependency. And when you offload that critical thinking moments to draw from your lived experience in order to make a decision, you offload that onto a machine, that's very, very concerning to me.
19: Well, I'm here with Sarush Sabagan, who wrote an article on this in The Conversation titled, Should AI Chatbots Simulate Care for Students? Alberta Teachers Say No. He's an education professor at the University of Calgary. Sarush, I've enjoyed the chat. Thanks for being on the show and having this conversation.
1: Thank you for having me, David.
19: Coming up, female baboons may have already figured out the secret to a longer, healthier life. And it starts with family. What can we as humans learn from that? We'll tell you in a moment.
18: 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Follow us at lastshow.pizza on all platforms. This is The Last Show with David Cooper.
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19: I'm here with Dr. Cliff Redford, a veterinarian. Check out his podcast, Vet Life. Cliff, I got a question for you. Why did the chicken cross the road?
37: To get to the other side.
19: No, to get the veterinarian laughing at the bad joke so that we can do a story about how greater apes and human beings laugh the same way. You idiot!
37: Guffaw, guffaw. Are you ticklish, David?
19: Yes, but I just get angry. I don't laugh. Just, it's a way to get me angry.
37: This study was not, they didn't involve that type of giggling.
19: Yeah.
37: That's actually a good point. Like, this study talks about humans and great apes sharing similar giggles when they're tickled, but not everyone laughs the same when they're tickled.
1: I was not touched a lot as a child. That didn't come out right. My parents just didn't like hug me a lot.
37: Okay.
1: And then my sister manhandled me when I was like 4, 5, 6 years old because I was a cute kid. I know I'm an ugly adult, but I was a cute kid. And she just wouldn't let go of me. She was 7 years older than me. She was 13 or something. And so she was the age to like hug a cute young child. And she just would squeeze me. And so as an adult, I don't like being touched, tickled, any of it.
37: So you blame it all on your sister.
1: I don't know why I just unloaded my psychological problems on you. Is that related to this story? I don't know.
37: I'm as much a therapist as I am a doctor.
1: That's
37: so
1: true. Anyway, long story short, I don't like being tickled. I don't like being touched. So I just get angry.
37: I have an older brother, so you know I've been tickled. Like I've been made to tickle myself or tickled to the point where I pee myself or like all those things. So
1: my brother just beat me up.
37: Yeah, I mean, that happened too, but tickling became like a precursor to torture.
1: We're going there. We're unloading. It's vet talk. It's pet talk. It's unload your childhood trauma talk.
37: Yeah, there you go. That's the only reason why I'm here, man. It's cheaper than therapy, dude.
1: All right. Well, we got laughing. And if you sample the audio of our laugh, if you happen to be recording it, and then you sample a chimpanzee's laugh.
37: That's one of the ones. Yes.
1: You would notice those laughs are similar. Boom. We did science. All right. Back on track. Yeah.
37: There we did. We did science. So researchers have decided that they wanted to find out if great apes, so specifically gorillas, orangutans, chimps, and bonobos.
1: You should know bonobos. This. Don't you treat animals for a living?
37: Yeah, but they don't care where the accent is, the emphasis on which accent. They just want to be
1: bonobos.
37: Yeah. And they found 13 of them that were in captivity, that were in zoos. And they tickled them, and they recorded the tickles, and then they compared it to the recording of 4 young children who had been tickled, and they found that there are similar rhythms and sort of regular timings between laughs. And so the expert researcher, the scientist, said, "This shows that we have been laughing the same way as our ancestors for the last 15 million years."
1: Wow, that is a long
37: time. But this gets more interesting, David. How could it possibly get more interesting? They then compared it to rats being tickled.
1: Uh-oh.
37: What? Can you imagine?
1: Are we the same as rats, the way we laugh?
37: Apparently not. Okay, apparently, when rats are tickled, they have an ultrasonic squeak.
1: Ah!
37: My question is, how do you know if the rat is laughing or not? Or swearing at you saying, "Don't do it, I'm going to pee myself." Anyways, you know, human laughter, they did go on to talk about that it is complex and it has some, obviously, some social benefits, some communication benefits, some bonding benefits. Dare I say, you and I have bonded over our childhood trauma associated with laughing. So even negative laughter, maybe scary, sad laughter can bond people. They did say that the human laugh is more complex. There is the chuckle, there is the laughter, there is the giggling, there is guffawing with your friends, a guffaw, ha-ha. But apparently we laugh similar to great apes, and we've done a lot of sort of topics over the last few weeks about language.
1: We have, actually. We had whales.
37: Monkeys having similar accents and whales having accents. And this is how we develop speech. Well, apparently, us laughing the same as chimps and bonobos and orangs and gorillas mean this is how speech was created.
1: Yeah, it's weird. I was out the other day, believe it or not, someone invited me to a party, and I was talking to this woman, and she had the most bizarre laugh, like uncomfortably weird. And I was kind of judging her. I'm like, how did you learn this laugh? But maybe, just maybe, it was genetic and I shouldn't judge her. She inherited that horrible laugh.
37: Yeah, I mean, she may not be able to control it. We don't really know.
1: I was like, ha ha, ha ha. I was like,
37: but
1: what
37: I mean,
1: is
37: look at Eddie Murphy's laugh.
1: Yeah.
37: You know, he that chuckle that he had, like that became his brand and people were mimicking it as, you know, and he would tell a joke and in delirious or raw, and then he would laugh at himself and people would laugh even harder. So I don't know. Laughters are different. Communication styles are different. but apparently there are some similarities with great apes. I found it interesting. I don't know if I'd call it science, but I'm not a real doctor, so why have real science topics on here? So.
1: You are a real veterinary doctor. I...
37: Why do you roll your eyes? They can't see it on this.
2: I didn't roll my eyes. That's just the way my face looks, Cliff.
1: I'm not being sarcastic. That's just my voice. No, you're a real vet, I swear. I've seen you treat animals on camera.
37: On camera, that is true. All righty, let's go on to the next one. Also involving primates.
1: Baboons. Have you ever been to African lion safari? I grew up in Toronto in Canada, and they're in about 2 hours away. There's this like drive-through zoo, basically open air zoo, and there's baboons there. Mm-hmm. And I once went with my high school girlfriend, university girlfriend, and the baboons ripped off her rear view mirror while we were at African lion safari. So I've got it in for baboons, but this story's about baboons.
37: The story is about baboons. And more importantly, it is about the importance of mothers, David. Mm. It is important, the importance of mothers and how in baboon groups, it is the female baboons that keep the families together and that their strong bonds are pretty much accountable for their survivability and for their ability to rip off the rearview mirror on your high school girlfriend. So that you were in high school?
1: No, yeah, yeah.
37: Or she was aged high school? How old were you? We're not really sure.
1: I was 17 or 18 and she was 17 or 18. Okay. Is it? Yeah, yeah, yeah.
37: That is like the start of the worst Bon Jovi song ever. I was 17 or 18. She was 17 or 18. So they, I guess, more studies. And in baboons live in large groups. And once the male becomes sort of adolescent, they leave. They hike it out of there. And it's to prevent inbreeding, to prevent conflicts, but the females stay. And there's often many generations, you know, daughter, mother, grandmother, great-grandmother, aunts, nieces, all those sorts of things. And the connection between the female relatives is strongly correlated with the survival of the group. So wow. The babies are born, you know, the primates are born. That's how it works. They're not hatched, I think. The primates are born, and by 18 months, you know, they're cared for the mom, they're nursed, et cetera, et cetera. But even after 18 months, when they're no longer nursing and they've been weaned, the mothers really protect their offspring, but especially the daughters. And then they protect the daughters and help them become dominant, and they groom them, and they increase survivability and reproductive success and decrease stress. And everything basically is because moms... Happy Mother's Day, Mom. Moms take care of us. And
1: happy belated Mother's Day.
37: Moms are more important than fathers in this study of baboons. Dad, I love you too.
1: All right. 51, blue, 52. Am I calling out football plays? No, I'm calling out the name of a lone whale.
37: The world's loneliest whale.
1: His name, their name is 52 Blue. And why is this whale the loneliest whale around? We'll tell you about it in a moment. It has to do with weird speech stuff or something like that. Echoes? Something like that? Ultrasound? No. What's the word I'm looking for?
37: I don't know.
1: The frequency that the whales speak at.
37: The hertz?
1: Hertz.
37: Okay. Oh, that hurts.
1: All right. We'll be back with Cliff Redford in a moment.
6: 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Call us anytime, toll-free in the U.S. and Canada at 1-888-505-6644. That's 1-888-505-6644. 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
5: 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Weather.
14: 30% chance of some showers this evening and partly cloudy conditions with a risk of a thunderstorm and a low of 17. Tomorrow sunny with increasing cloudiness in the afternoon. 40% chance of some showers. High of 30 with the Humidex. It'll feel close to 40. Monday, a mix of sun and cloud. High of 26. Tuesday, sunny. High of 26 as well.
15: We work hard to strike the right amount of intelligence and ignorance. 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
16: Red, 48, 52, blue. Am I calling out a football play? No, I am not. I am naming a whale, 52, blue, who sings alone in the Pacific Ocean. And why is this interesting? Why is the curiosity of researchers, there I said it right, piqued? How do you spell that word? Piqued, P-I-Q-U-E-D? Like, pique your curiosity?
17: I thought it was P-E-A-K.
16: Oh, now I feel like I'm losing my mind.
17: I don't know.
16: All right, we're here with Dr. Cliff Redford. He's a veterinarian, fully accredited from the Accreditation Veterinary Council, probably.
17: Something like that.
16: It's pet talk. It's vet talk. You're in your clinic today. What's going on there? What's any fun veterinary stuff? Just or spaying, neutering? What you doing?
17: We got a dental surgery coming up and some lump removals and some second opinions. And we have a dog coming in later on today. His name is Friday. Today is Friday. And he has a lump on his bum.
16: Wow. Wait. Second opinions. I thought other veterinarians are the ones that get second opinions after people talk to you, not the other way around. That was a complicated insult. I'm sorry.
17: Yeah, I didn't understand it anyways. I'm not that intelligent.
16: Me neither.
17: Maybe it just wasn't that funny, David. Can we talk about this poor lonely whale, please?
16: You ever repeat your jokes and then people are like, yeah, I heard it the first time. I'm like, oh, I assumed you didn't because you didn't laugh.
17: No, they always laugh the first time at my jokes, David.
16: All right, let's talk about 52 Blue.
17: 52 Blue. So 52 Blue, they named this whale 52 Blue because it calls out, it has its vocalizations at the 52 hertz, whatever.
16: Ouch.
17: It is a much higher frequency. There you go, frequency. It's a much, much higher frequency than the other whales in its grouping. Now, they do not know if 52 Blue is a blue whale or a fin whale, because the sounds that are coming from around 52 Blue are from both blue whales and fin whales. So they're not really sure which group it's a part of. But the thing is they've never ID'd this whale. So they originally heard this frequency in 1989, heard it again in 1990, heard it again in 1991, and normally the frequencies are around 15 to 25 hertz. This is 52, so it's much, much higher.
16: Wait, I got it. I solved it.
17: Okay.
16: This is Mariah Whale Carey. Mariah Carey has a famously huge range in her singing, what do you call it, range? Register. She can sing notes that are like ear bleedingly high, but she can also sing in the regular range. This is just a whale who's showing off their singing ability.
17: You're saying it is actually a whale that has the 15 to 25 hertz, but also does the 52 hertz?
16: Having just read this story and heard you tell me about it for 30 seconds, I think I'm a big enough expert to weigh in and I'll say yes.
17: Well, you might be right because although they've tracked this whale, and in the early 1990s, the Cold War ended, the sub-detecting devices were declassified and started being used in whale research, so they were able to follow this sound for 12 years.

0: years, and they were able to determine that this one call is coming from one whale, but they don't know. Technically, they don't even know if it's a whale. It has never been identified. It has never been surfaced and seen surfaced beside a ship. There is no photos of this whale's flank. There's no measurements of its scars. There's no satellite tag. It's just a noise. So is it possible that it is a normal whale with a Mariah whale carry scale or register or range? Maybe. We don't know.
1: Or maybe it's the Americans messing with the Russians and the Russians messing with the Americans. You mentioned submarine detecting sonar technology is how they picked this up. Maybe it's just governments messing with each other and then the whale researchers are picking up the frequencies along the way and thinking it's a whale.
0: It's possible. I actually think it is the beginning. It is a 35-year marketing plan of Pixar to come out with the next greatest film called 52 Blue.
1: Oh.
0: And it is going to be about this whale that, again, they don't know if it's a blue whale. They don't know if it's a fin whale. They don't know if it's a hybrid, or it just has some sort of anatomical alteration or I don't want to call it a defect because that's a negative term, but just say a variance. And maybe it's its own species now, because none of the whales, they don't think the other whales are calling back.
1: Can they even hear?
0: What do you mean?
1: Can the whales hear it? Because we only, like, low frequencies we can't hear, high frequencies we can't hear. Can whales even hear in the range that this other whale is speaking?
0: That's a good question. I don't know.
1: I mean, neither do I.
0: I don't know. I'm sorry, man. I'm a veterinarian, but I don't deal with whales.
1: You've never treated a whale in your local practice? No one's ever slapped a whale down on the OR table?
0: I've never treated a whale. No, I'm going to have to admit that I have some deficiencies. The interesting thing about this story is, I think, no one is saying this whale is alone. No, there is no data saying that it hasn't bred, it doesn't have friends. It's clearly a part of a group. And yet we have decided, because it sounds different than all the other whales, it must be different and it must be pushed away from the group and it must be depressed and lonely. But that might be a human reaction.
1: Yeah.
0: Hey, you sound funny. Just like the last segment, you have a funny laugh at the party that I went to, David, and you think that this person was weird because they had a funny laugh. But maybe whales aren't so negative like that.
1: Yeah, like every Christmas, Mariah Carey gets her famous hit All I Want for Christmas played ad nauseum, and she cashes those royalty checks. She's got a range that's unique and high and maybe weird. If she was just in a regular room of regular average singers, she would stand out, but she ain't lonely.
0: But she ain't lonely.
1: She's probably pretty happy with her money.
0: But if she was talking like that on a day-to-day basis, bouncing around, you know, with those high ranges.
1: Sounds like she is every time I walk into a store and that song is playing. Why? That song I hear 100 times a year.
0: I would love it if her actual voice was like, hey, David, how's it going? Merry Christmas.
1: She had a terrible voice. Yeah, maybe.
0: And then she went into the singing. It would actually be more impressive. Anyways, I found this interesting. My bigger interest in this is, how do we even know this is a whale?
1: Yeah.
0: This could be the aliens that we're all talking about.
1: Could be aliens, could be classified technology, could be a whale that's hugely popular.
0: That's true.
1: Also could be a lone whale.
0: Who knows?
1: But for some reason, researchers have decided it's a lone whale. Suppose it's alone in its calls. How do we even know it's the same whale? Okay, back on topic. It's summertime. It's really hot where I'm at. I think it's pretty hot where you're at. Yesterday, I had someone on talking about human heat stroke and stuff. Mm. Let's just talk about quickly, what are the risks of the heat and like seasonal risks of pets right now?
0: Yeah, over the last 5 years, they have climbed all across North America, US and Canada. Heat stroke is up 303%.
1: Wow.
0: David, in dogs, oh, no. Foxtail injuries up 500%, insect bites 150%. I think the temperatures are getting warmer, David. It certainly seems like it. The traffic lights in Greece are melting, David. This is a true story. My Greek wife told me this.
1: Don't know why that's relevant, but I believe it.
0: Well, I'm just saying that it's getting hot all over the world, David. This is a international show, whatever this is, that people are listening to. And yeah, heat stroke's a problem. So don't leave your animal in the car. make sure they have lots of water, know the signs, call your veterinarian, be kind to animals, listen to David's show.
1: Wait, quickly, we have a few seconds. What are some of the signs that my dog or cat or baboon or whale has heat stroke?
0: I don't know. The biggest thing, obviously, severe panting, brick red gums. So the body is trying to lose heat through the panting, through the tongue, through the gums, and is flushing blood to the gums. Lethargy, they'll actually start vomiting. But you'll see this extension. And the big thing is get them to drink, get them wet, hose them down, put a fan on them, get them to the veterinarian.
1: All right, Dr. Cliff Redford, a veterinarian. Thank you for being here, Cliff.
0: Thanks as always.
1: Just ahead, you hear the website OnlyFans and probably think one thing, but a comedian had another idea. So what on earth could that be? I promise this'll be PG.
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11: From the National Newsroom of the Canadian Press, I'm John Kennedy. Canada's historic run at the FIFA World Cup has come to an end.
12: Canadian team fell 3-0 to Morocco in the round of 16 at Houston Stadium. After a scoreless first half, Morocco struck three times in the second half. Morocco was the higher-ranked nation entering today's matchup, ranked 7th in FIFA's official standings, while Canada was number 30. Canada earned its first-ever point, win, and knockout stage appearance at a men's World Cup this summer. The Moroccans will meet France in a quarterfinal matchup in Boston on Thursday. Diana Musina, The Canadian Press.
11: Canada's top diplomat at the United Nations says the Trump administration is becoming a roadblock when it comes to key human rights issues. Ambassador David Lametti says American officials often resist using language on climate change, gender equality, and LGBTQ rights. And relations have improved in recent months, but that's because of a focus on areas of shared interest, like Haiti. Canada is preparing its campaign for a seat on the UN Human Rights Council, and Lametti says countries are looking to Ottawa for leadership. The union representing nurses in British Columbia says it will put up pickets around the province's largest hospital starting next week as it escalates its strike. The BC Nurses Union says in a statement it will picket the Vancouver General Hospital on Tuesday. It comes 5 days after members voted in favor of a strike. Canadian Press reporter Lisa Laporte has more.
13: The union says it will maintain essential services to protect patient safety, but will continue its province-wide refusal of all non-essential overtime hours and non-nursing duties. Union President Adrian Gear says nurses don't want to be on the picket line, while adding the provincial government can no longer ignore the demands of the healthcare system.
11: The announcement from the union comes after 98.2% of almost 51,000 nurses voted in favor of job actions. That came after 67% of members rejected a tentative agreement. After weeks of mystery, we finally learned details about the wedding of Taylor Swift and Travis Kelce. ABC's Morgan Norwood is outside Madison Square Garden with the latest.
14: The ceremony was officiated by actor and friend Adam Sandler. The bride and groom wearing custom couture Dior, their brothers by their side, Jason Kelce serving as best man, Austin Swift as man of honor. 1,000 family and friends descended on the area under privacy tents and tight security, but a few sharing this on their way out.
15: They cried and they laughed and they danced and they hugged and they kissed.
16: Good morning, America. Happy 4th of July.
14: George, Robin, and Michael were among the guests, too.
11: Ontario's new ticket resale price cap was in effect before Toronto hosted 6 World Cup matches, but major resale platforms still admitted they were not fully complying. StubHub, SeatGeek, and Vivid Seats cited confusion or concerns with how the law works. The province has not clearly confirmed any fines, though officials say companies that fail to comply could face penalties. This is the Canadian Press. In sports, Logan Gilbert gave up one hit and struck out 7 in 7 1/3 innings. Randy Arozarena hit a grand slam, and the Seattle Mariners beat the Toronto Blue Jays 11-0. Blue Jays reliever Adam Macko allowed 3 hits and a run in the 6th inning before being replaced by Tommy Nance, who promptly surrendered a 3-run homer to Raleigh. Kylian Mbappe scored on a penalty kick in the 70th minute to break the deadlock as France held off Paraguay 1-0 in the World Cup round of 16 today at Philadelphia Stadium. The juggernaut French side moves on to face Morocco next at Boston Stadium on Thursday. France won the men's tournament in 2018 and finished runner-up in 2022. The BC Lions aim for their first win as they host the Edmonton Elks tonight in Kelowna, BC in CFL action. The Lions entered the season with Grey Cup aspirations but have suffered 3 straight losses to open the 2026 campaign. Edmonton, meanwhile, boasts a 3-0 record. From the Canadian Press, I'm John Kennedy.
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1: Ooh, we got a scandalous interview upcoming right now. She is in the top percent of OnlyFans creators, my guest. Now, it's not what you think. OnlyFans has been rolling out community pages for comedians, people in sports, people who aren't just, well, getting naked. Her name is Natalie Norman. She's a Toronto-based comedian, and she's doing comedy on OnlyFans. Natalie, welcome to the show.
17: Thank you for having me. It's been a long time, so I'm excited to be here.
1: Why is OnlyFans doing this? I know it's not necessarily like the newest story, but you're on it, which is new to me. What's the motive here? Is it just to get the platform, which is meant for adult entertainment, into the wider entertainment space?
17: Well, from what I understand, I don't think OnlyFans was originally intended to be an adult space.
1: Uh-huh. It was meant to be like any creator whose fans pay to have their content?
17: Yeah, like they want extra content, which is, you know, there's a lot of sites that do this, but for some odd reason, this gravitated towards sexiness. And for whatever reason, we can't figure out why, we don't know, but they've decided to start doing stand-up. So we get to do a stand-up set. We have an OnlyFans page. You can, if you like my stand-up, you can go, you know, tip me. And my set was fun, and it was actually one of the better experiences I have had recording a set.
1: Okay, so you record a set, it goes on the page, and then that launches you into the OnlyFans world. Do people start subscribing at that point? And if so, what are your fans like?
17: Okay, so they record the set, and it goes on their page. Like, the OnlyFans has their own page, so that's where it goes. And because of that, a bunch of people come to your page. I would say I have 2,000 fans, which I think is decent. I've been doing it. I think this is fairly new. It's only been a week, maybe 10 days.
1: Okay.
17: And it's a lot of men.
1: Shocker on that.
17: A lot of men, and they're very nice. That's what I can tell you. They're very nice.
1: They don't send you creepy, disgusting things.
17: Well, of course, there's some that send me, like, their...
1: Okay.
17: But I won't look at that. That I say to them, no, no.
1: No, thank you.
17: And honestly, if you want me to, I would, but you would have to pay me.
1: Okay, got it.
17: which I love, because for years I've been getting pics everywhere.
1: Okay.
17: Like my Instagram, my Facebook, for no reason. And now I'm like, hey, if you want to send them to me, you can pay me to look at them. This is like way better than them just soliciting me free willy.
1: Okay, so we got glass half empty to glass half full on this one.
17: I think, yeah, way fuller. Great.
1: Is this a common... Yeah, I actually don't want the answer to this question because it's ugly and it reveals horrible things about human psychology. But do you think like women who are in the public eye, whether they're comedians, musicians, reporters, whatever, this is like a common problem, men sending awful unsolicited messages, images?
17: No, I think it's... I'll be honest, I think it's more... I think it probably happens to a good portion, but I think because my comedy leans to fairly nasty.
1: Yeah, but that doesn't mean you're wanting nasty personal messages.
17: Obviously, you get this and I get this, but the average person sees that and goes, she's not going to mind. It doesn't offend her and it doesn't offend me, but I don't want to look at it. I'm not going to.
1: This entitlement, because you're on stage in your comedy talking about, you know, your private adult life that you do between consenting adults, people hear you say that and then they think, okay, I can send you a message like that. But that's not how that works. That's not how consent works.
17: Yeah, well, they like send me these, like the messages, like, and mainly Facebook, by the way. It's Facebook. It draws a certain type of person who just, they send me these long love letters. And then like some of them will be like, here's my come to town, come to visit me. I'm like, okay, you want to show me your and you want me to come to visit you when you're attracted to me? No, thank you.
1: That's not how that works. That's not how any of this works. Okay, so are you posting mostly comedy routines on OnlyFans and that's how you've gained popularity, or is there the occasional, you know, bikini pic?
17: Well, I think like the only way to gain popularity is like, I think people don't know this about OnlyFans is there's no algorithm.
1: Okay.
17: So there's no like innate way in the site to find people.
1: There's no For You page or feed or anything like that.
17: There is a feed, but you have to follow people and that's the only way you can see a feed.
1: Got it.
17: So it's like, it's more like a MySpace.
1: There's no, what's the word in marketing? No discoverability. You've got to get people on there and that's all on you. And once they're subscribed, they see your stuff, but they're not just going to see you on the homepage like they would on Twitter or TikTok.
17: Right.
1: Okay. And what about racy pics? Are you going to dip your toes into that one, or that's more a long-term maybe, maybe not?
17: I mean, I've been posting my comedy. My comedy's pretty nasty, like I said.
1: Oh, nasty.
17: And, you know, it depends what you think is racy. You will not see my nipple. That's for sure, ever.
1: Okay.
17: That's not for me. That's for me and whoever I'm dating.
1: All right.
17: You know, like I have boundaries, but you know, I think you know, when you, we live in an era where we all post bikini pics.
1: Mm-hmm. I mean, I don't, but yeah.
17: Yeah. Yeah. But like a lot of people do. Some are salacious, some are not. Like, I also like, men are always watching women. I guess it's, at least now I'm in control of that.
1: And you'll get paid for the delight of it all.
17: Yeah.
1: Okay, that's the OnlyFans story. Another thing I wanted to talk to you about, because you have released this, what? I mean, is there more to say?
17: I don't know.
1: I mean, I don't want to ask you disgusting questions.
17: Yeah, don't.
1: Then
17: don't.
1: I'm no better than the men who were sliding into your DMs.
17: Yeah, but we're friends.
1: I know we're friends, but we're probably friends because I don't ask you disgusting questions.
17: I mean, I think you have asked me in the past probably disgusting questions. Like, let's not joke around here.
1: All right, I have. You're right. And you give disgusting answers. No,
17: exactly.
1: I'm not moving on because I'm uncomfortable. I'm moving on because you've got a new series that I absolutely love. I have people stay with me, and I've just got this small office room in my house. I do this job remotely. I record the show remotely. It's my tiny office room. It's nice, but it's small. Guests sometimes stay in there, okay? And it's never comfortable because it's a couch. It's not a bed. And I need to kick people out of this room to start working in the morning. So, like, my house is a horrible place to stay. And we got this annoying clingy cat who bites. I mean, he's friendly, but he bites.
17: Does he bite?
1: Yeah, he bites. Not often, but he bites.
17: Okay, tomato.
1: And, so I'm always wondering when people stayed with me, like, did they enjoy themselves?
17: Mm-hmm.
1: And you've got a spare bedroom. You've had many a roommate. You also have friends stay with you. You live in Toronto. I live in New York.
17: Yeah.
1: You came up with this concept that I love for like a series, a podcast, whatever. Tell me about it.
17: Yeah, I currently had, like, last month I had my friend Bria. She's a comedian. She was in between cities and she's like, can I stay with you for a month? You know, it's a month. I'm going to pay you rent. And I was like, sure, why not? And then as she was preparing to leave to go to her next destination, I was just like, you know, just thinking about, like, A, what's it like living with me? And I was thinking about all the times I've lived with other people and who I think is, like, the best and what I like about living with certain people. And I just, like, said to her, I go, why don't, when I'm dropping, I dropped her off at the airport. I was like, why don't I just record and ask you some questions? And it's really fun because I feel like, especially with Bria, because I got to see a little bit of our dynamic. And I don't know, it's just fun to me.
1: The deep critical questions that people are too scared to answer that I know that you'll ask about what they thought of when they stayed with you, what they really thought of it, I feel like is such good fodder for weird conversations. The whole thing's called exit interview, if I'm not correct.
17: Exit interview, that's it. And I'm sure there's other things that are named exit interview, but this is only on my Instagram. So, and it's just like, you know, I have a lot of people, I'm slow at making this, but it's for me. That's the difference, is I think it's for me and that's what's fun about it for me.
1: What have people said about staying with you?
17: Everyone says positive things so far because I've, you know, I'm the youngest of five. I've lived around a lot of people. Like, I'm really accommodating and probably too accommodating. I mean, I definitely I can get flaky or moody, and I'm very particular on what I watch on TV, and I always like to have the TV on.
1: Do you tell guests who get on your nerves what you thought of them in the exit interview?
17: No one's asked me yet.
1: Okay, well, now I want to know. I mean, you've stayed, well, you've never stayed with me when I'm there.
17: No.
1: You stayed at my place.
17: I've stayed in your place multiple times. You know, I love your place. Your cat is extremely clingy.
1: Yeah.
17: But we kind of love it because, like, I'll be like, ugh, clingy. But in the middle of the night, I'll get someone punching my belly.
1: Yeah, doing biscuits
17: which
1: on
17: I
1: your
17: find,
1: belly.
17: But I kind of love it. Like, it's this weird thing where, like, it's, like, so cute and comforting. And then I get really nervous because I know how much you love your cat.
1: I do.
17: So that's another thing. You love your cat so much. I get nervous because your cat likes to hide on me.
1: And you're worried you lost him.
17: I get crazy because your cat also likes to run out the door.
1: All right. We're here with Natalie Norman. Where can people check out an exit interview or your OnlyFans? Where can people find you?
17: At Stalking Natalie.
1: All right. I'm going to say, if I create an OnlyFans account, I'll get in trouble. So I guess I can't follow you. But if I could, I would.
17: Thank you. I appreciate it.
1: Natalie's a Toronto-based comedian. Natalie, it's a joy having you here.
17: Thank you for having me.
1: Just ahead, what if sports don't automatically help young people build character and learn important lessons and keep them out of trouble? Turns out they don't. And we'll look at a new study that challenges this, one of society's biggest assumptions, next.
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10: 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Weather.
30: Partly cloudy out there tonight. 30% chance of some showers. Risk of a thunderstorm and a low of 17. Tomorrow, sunny with increasing cloudiness in the afternoon. Then 40% chance of some showers later on. High of 30. Humidex of 39. Monday, a mix of sun and cloud. High of 26. Tuesday, sunny. High of 26.
31: Giving you the facts that make you the most interesting person in the room. 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
1: Does sports keep kids out of trouble? People say that sports builds character, but what if that's only true when someone's actually teaching character while they teach sports? A new study challenges one of our favorite parenting assumptions, and the results, surprisingly, are complicated. I'm here with Emily Knopf-Nagel, who is a sports social work researcher at The Ohio State University. Emily, welcome to the show.
32: Hey, thanks so much for having me today, David.
1: So you studied this stuff, and we've all heard that sports keeps kids out of trouble. Where does this assumption come from? Where does this assumption that sports are blanket great for kids, I don't know, where did it begin?
32: Yeah, so part of it is that really almost every adult in the United States has interacted with the sports system in some way. If you played sports growing up, or you played in college, or as an adult in a beer league, or you're a coach, you're a fan watching the World Cup right now, you're kind of intersecting with the sports system at some point. And sport can make us feel really good. We love watching the U.S. men's national team beat whoever their opponent is and advance in the World Cup. We love winning ourselves. We love making those friends. And we feel like we're learning something and getting something out of these experiences. But we actually call this the great sport myth.
1: Oh, boy.
32: That we are accepting that sports are inherently good and we're just learning these things automatically. There's a lot of good that can be had in sport, but it's the myth is that it's automatic. Just by being in sport, you're going to be a better person or you're going to learn these skills or build character.
1: Yeah, and if we look at famous athletes, people think that they're blanket role models. Not all famous athletes are role models. Some of them are, I don't know, nudniks, as my mother would say. But let's go back to like kids in sports. This feels like you're challenging like a deeply held belief. What made you decide to test this belief?
32: Yeah, so it's something that I think it's really important that as scientists and as social workers, we're working with people, vulnerable populations often, we really want to test these popular notions and see if they're actually true. Is the work that we're doing actually evidence-based? Are we actually supporting kids and adults in the way that we say we are? And so some of that is investigating if we're going to use sport as an intervention to make things better for people or help set them up for success or build character. What's the context in which that happens? Does sport actually reduce violence just by being sport? Or is there something that we need to do to these situations and manipulate these contexts to make it truly an evidence-based intervention instead of just throwing a bunch of kids with a soccer ball in the playing field?
1: So I guess essentially the question we're testing is, do sports keep kids from getting into trouble, from engaging in violent acts, things like this?
32: Exactly. Yeah. So in our study, we specifically examined different types and patterns of sport involvement. So looking at, did you participate in organized youth sports growing up and did you stick with it or did you drop out? What kinds of sports did you play? Like contact sports, think like American football or wrestling or even boxing we had in there. Oh, and then did you play adult sports as an adult? And how does that relate to any engagement in violent behaviors you've ever had in your life? So have you ever gotten in a group fight? Have you ever hurt somebody badly enough that they need to see a doctor? What did that kind of look like? And what were the relationships between your sport context growing up and your engagement in violence over the life course?
1: What did you end up finding? What were the connections there?
32: Well, first of all, I do want to say, to put the mind at ease, that only about 17% of our participants in our national sample, we had over 4,000 people, actually ever reported engaging in violent behavior. So it is still the minority, right? But we really did find that people who participated in sport and then dropped out, so they stopped playing before the age of 18, they actually were more likely to engage in violent behaviors, as were people who participated in those heavy contact sports, so like that football, that wrestling, that boxing, like I had mentioned.
1: So just so we're clear here, you're not saying that sports cause violence. You're just saying that there's a relationship there that's kind of complicated. What's the interpretation of all this?
32: Yeah, definitely not saying that sports cause violence. I think that's a really important misconception to avoid here. Our study found associations, so not definitive proof of causation. It was a one-time survey. We didn't follow people and see exactly what they were doing over their lives. But it is possible that sports are an environment where we're socializing people to accept some form of aggression. They're seeing success on the football field when they tackle other people, when they push forward and they drive. This violent aggression is being celebrated and it helps you score. It helps you win. It helps you get this idea of glory, right? You're bringing back the national championship, whatever it is. It's important to your city, to your university, to your team. And it's really complex. If this is what we're teaching kids and we don't have a supportive environment outside of this, what are we really teaching them? You know, are we teaching give everything up for the win? What does that look like? And what else could we be doing?
1: Yeah, come to think of it, I'm from Canada and hockey was like very big growing up. And it's a game, especially at high competitive levels, where fighting is encouraged, celebrated even.
32: Absolutely. Yeah, we're teaching our young athletes and adults that this physical domination and controlled aggression is a good thing. This is how you win. This is how you get celebrated. And even though our study does show like most athletes will never become violent off the ice rink, for example, but they're still getting that repeated exposure to this culture, celebrating that aggression, those fighting, and those attitudes may kind of trickle out or spill over into other contexts.
1: If I have a really good coach or if I engage in sport in a certain way, do I have a more positive outcome? Will it keep me out of trouble? Will it teach me things like discipline, teamwork, self-control? Are there contexts in which sports are good for young people?
32: Yeah, absolutely. There has been a ton of research actually about the benefits of sport. So what we're trying to do is figure out exactly which environments support the behaviors and the lessons learned that we want to see. We always say in our positive youth development sphere that life skills are taught, not caught. So it doesn't just automatically come. You don't just automatically be a better person. But you, if you have a coach who's intentionally teaching these life skills, who is going through, either they have a nice curriculum that might be designed, or they just really take the time to highlight the transfer of life skills that you're seeing. So if you're playing a team sport, you often talk about teamwork. You often talk about how you have to work together to pass the ball, to move it down the field, to score, or whatever it may be in your sport. But a coach has the opportunity that in their team huddle at the end of practice or the end of the game or whatever it might be, they can actually highlight that skill and say, you used great teamwork when you passed the ball to your teammate over there. Even though I know you probably could have made it down and scored, you supported the team by passing it and letting others participate, letting others get there and have the opportunity too. How can we do this outside of sport? What does that teamwork look like when you're with your siblings at home? And you can kind of draw these transfers to other places to try and really teach these skills that can then we want to see move beyond the field.
1: So for example, you throw me into an environment with a potentially aggro sport, say hockey, and then a coach who isn't teaching these skills positively, I'm not going to get the benefits that everyone talks about. But same environment with a coach who really cares about teaching players these life skills, in that case, I'm going to get the positive kind of benefits that everyone thinks happen?
32: Exactly. Yeah, that's much more what we're thinking, is you really need to be intentional and teach these things and then talk about that transfer. So you did a great job with these skills, but now how can we use these skills in other places? Otherwise, you might be a great teammate on the ice rink, but if you don't learn how to apply that in other places, you might not be very good outside of it.
1: I was a terrible teammate. I quit at 13 too. My dad, very disappointed, but this isn't a therapy session for me. I want to underscore what you just said, that life skills from sports are taught, not caught. For parents listening who've got kids that they're interested in getting into sports, what advice would you have from that lens, this taught, not caught lens?
32: Yeah, I think parents can have a really great opportunity when they're talking with their kids about sports. Don't just make it about the score, especially thinking about, you know, the dreaded car ride home after a loss or something. You just mentioned your dad. There may have been times.
1: I was just thinking about the car ride home. It was rough as a kid, I got to say.
32: Totally. Thinking about like, oh man, he's really going to be like, why did I miss that pass? Or why didn't I score? Or whatever it might be. Really reframing the narrative as a parent when you're talking to your kiddo. Don't make it about the score or the performance inherently. Try and make it more about, hey, I saw today that you did a really great job connecting with your teammate. Or you show great effort out there on the ice. You tried really hard. I know you gave it your best. And focus on these other skills. Parents can also do this life skill transfer. They can also have these conversations and be supportive of their kids, having fun, learning, and practicing, not just prioritizing winning above all else.
1: Emily, this has been an informative chat. And I think it really digs into how it's kind of complicated what we can learn from sports. It isn't necessarily always a good thing. I appreciate you coming on the show.
32: Yeah, thanks so much for having me.
1: Emily Nothnagel is a sport social work researcher at The Ohio State University. Just after the break, I saw this video recently of someone who refused to return their shopping cart at a grocery store. Coming up, have you ever gotten irrationally angry at a video of a total stranger? Turns out, you getting mad, me getting mad, it might not have been an accident. A new study digs into the business of rage bait. You know those videos online that get you upset? The study looks into why your outrage, and I guess my outrage, could mean someone else's paycheck. How does this all work? We'll tell you about it in a moment.
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0: Surprisingly Useful. The Last Show with David Cooper. Ever get irrationally angry at a stranger online and then realize that's exactly what the video wanted? Videos online now reward strangers screaming at each other in parking lots. So why is outrage suddenly one of our favorite forms of entertainment on the internet? Let's dig in here with Nicholas John, a digital media and culture professor at the University of Manchester in the UK, who has studied rage online. Nick, welcome to the show.
1: Hi, David. Thank you for having me.
0: Before we dive into the specifics, the word rage bait is one of those words that everyone seems to know. But what actually separates rage bait from someone who's genuinely angry on the internet? Or is there no difference?
1: I mean, the emotion that you might feel upon encountering rage bait content is real, right? You are really feeling rage. But rage bait, it was the word of the year last year for one of the dictionaries. I forget which one. But the purpose of rage bait is intentionally to make you mad, because anger is a good driver of social media engagement, basically.
0: So it's the creation of videos with the specific intention to enrage you, not necessarily people who are angry for a legitimate reason, although I suppose someone could be both.
1: Yeah, but I mean, there may be lots of things in the world that you should be angry about, but I'm not sure that someone making you angry about things that you should really be angry about would be considered rage bait. It's kind of a bit more kind of senseless. Maybe it's a kind of cousin of trolling, where often there's not all that much point to it apart from just getting the reaction, which isn't to say that trolling isn't interesting and a deep phenomenon.
0: I'm sure there's some deep psychological phenomenon as to why we're more engaged when we're angry than when we're watching, let's say, cat videos and happy, but we'll leave that all aside.
1: Yeah.
0: Let's talk about something you focused on in your research, a video series or a channel called Cart Narcs. Do you want to set it up for me before we dive in? Side note, I love this guy, but I'm willing to change my opinion on him once I hear you out.
1: Okay, well, I hope you will. So the Cart Narc, the eponymous Cart Narc, is a guy called Sebastian Davis. He dresses up as a kind of Boy Scout / secret agent. He goes to shopping malls around the United States. He has a body cam on his chest. He accosts people who haven't returned their cart to the corral, and he says, "That's not where the cart goes." And people get angry with him, and the angrier, as far as he's concerned, the better. He records the whole interaction. He winds them up. He makes them angrier and angrier. He posts them on his YouTube channel, which has hundreds of videos, hundreds and thousands, millions of views. And that's kind of the long and the short of it.
0: Now, returning the shopping cart to where it's supposed to be after you've been shopping at a grocery store or whatever and have driven there, it's one of those things where, like, you should do it, mm-hmm. but you could just drive away and you'll never have to confront the poor fellow or woman who has to return your cart. So it's one of those, like, acts of kindness that no one ever sees. And I think it really reveals something deep about a person when they just don't care. This is why it's perfect for rage bait, right? Because it's like flaming people up. I've already got a strong opinion about it.
1: Yeah, so I can believe that the cart narc, Mr. Davis, kind of, he thinks that, you know, this is a thing that we should do to make society better. I would say that
0: of all the things, it's pretty minor.
1: Well, first of all, it is minor. And second of all, I think there are ways that you could go, if that was what you wanted to do, you wanted to achieve a politer society where people throw their trash in the trash can and people return their trolley to the trolley place. Sorry, I'm English. I call it a shopping trolley.
0: No, a little brief PSA for anyone in North America. Trolley means shopping cart. Okay, we got it.
1: Okay, but that isn't what he's trying to do.
0: No.
1: He's not really trying to affect social change and make people more polite.
0: Not at all.
1: He's trying to garner clicks for his successful YouTube channel. And the way he does that is by winding people up, and the angrier they get, the more views his videos will have.
0: He frames himself as sort of a Robin Hood, you know, a man of the people, helping to make society a better place. But in the end, he just records people losing their minds and him arguing with them. And then the videos go viral, basically.
1: Yeah, and according to interviews that he's done, only about a quarter of his encounters are kind of publishable on his YouTube channel. Half the people just ignore him. A quarter of the people put their cart back. And another quarter of the people kind of engage in some kind of interaction with him. But the situation is stacked against the everyday people to start with, because they might have an excuse, but the cart narc has heard all the excuses. He's got everything ready, and he's a smart guy. He's a smooth talker, and he'll just wind them up.
0: He's witty. He's sharp, and he's witty, and he knows what he's doing.
1: He comes prepared with magnets that he puts on people's cars that say, "I'm a lazy bones," or "call the lazy bones helpline," which...
0: It's funny. Come on.
1: It's funny if you're watching it, and it's not funny if you're just going about your day and you don't need this man to... Also, because you don't, you know, I'm not an expert on American culture, but you don't touch a person's car, right?
0: Yeah, you don't touch a person's car. I'd be worried someone would have a gun, but that's a whole other thing.
1: Oh, yeah, there's a video where someone has a gun. He turns around very, very quickly.
0: Yeah. Look, what he's doing and the type of videos dominating our feeds that are like this, I agree, are a large problem. I'm kind of with you. But I think we can also hold true that it's entertaining. I feel guilty watching it now, though. What do you see as the main problem with this kind of content and the way that people engage with it?
1: I mean, I think I can see a few things. So he's kind of drawing on a kind of version of call-out culture, right? We should call out wrongdoing when we see it. We shouldn't be like standers bystanders. We should get involved, and we should say when we see things that are wrong. But call-out culture kind of originates from black women, who are structurally far weaker in society than Sebastian Davis, a white dude who has a radio show. So he's kind of taking a subversive practice and he's appropriating it for clicks on social media. But where the power relations are inverted, he's the strong person. He initiates the interaction and he controls it from beginning to end. So assuming that the guy doesn't walk away.
0: And if he can't, he doesn't release it. You know what I mean?
1: Yeah, exactly. But I think that another thing that I find frustrating with this body of work of his is I think it's profoundly disingenuous. I think he's kind of pretending that he cares about putting carts back. I would say if that was a concern of yours, there are far better ways of going about it than humiliating people online. And there's a kind of double wink where he says, I'm making people put their carts back, and viewers are saying he's making people put their carts back, but we all know what's going on. What's going on is that everyday people are being wound up, brought to frustration. Sometimes they, you know, really scream and they lose it. But for instance, unlike Candid Camera, where people could sometimes really lose it, there's a cathartic moment in Candid Camera where Funt, I think he was called, would kind of put his arm around the target and point to the camera and say, "Here,
0: you're in on the joke." A moment where it's like you're in on the joke with us,
1: and then it's funny. And Cart Narc has none of that. It is humiliation from start to finish, and it has no redeeming qualities.
0: Of non-public figures. This is not humiliation of politicians or celebrities, people who put themselves out there. These are ordinary people. We're talking about cart narcs. We're talking about rage bait. And I'm loving the conversation here with Nick John, a digital media and culture professor at the University of Manchester in the UK. When we come back, we'll dig more into rage bait and why it's not a good idea to view it and why probably these algorithms shouldn't be surfacing it.
2: 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That's 1-888-505-6644. 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
1: 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Weather.
2: 30% chance of some showers this evening and partly cloudy conditions with a risk of a thunderstorm and a low of 17. Tomorrow, sunny with increasing cloudiness in the afternoon. 40% chance of some showers, high of 30. With the Humidex, it'll feel close to 40. Monday, a mix of sun and cloud, high of 26. Tuesday, sunny, high of 26 as well.
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4: Remember when people argued online because they accidentally got mad? Now some people are making a living getting you angry on purpose. So what does that say about us? And what is this internet that we've built where everybody's enraged online? Let's talk about it here with Nicholas John, a digital media and culture professor at the University of Manchester in the UK. Nick, welcome back to the show.
5: Hi.
4: We were talking about, well, someone I would have said is my hero until you educated me a bit more. A gentleman who runs a YouTube channel called Cartnarks. He basically videotapes himself confronting people in grocery store, shopping mall, parking lots who do not return their shopping carts to where they're supposed to go, or as you call them, trolleys. These videos go viral and they involve ordinary people. And he gets these people really, really mad, Nick, doesn't he?
5: He really infuriates them. He turns up in a kind of jokey costume. He looks a little bit like some kind of special agent. And he has a body camera on his chest so that his hands are free to put magnets on people's cars saying that they're lazy bones because they didn't return their car to the corral.
4: Yeah, he's got like a catchphrase where he calls everyone a lazy bones. The videos on their face are entertaining, but they're rage bait. They're intended to make us very angry at the ordinary people. The angrier they get, the more like we respond to the videos. There's this like kind of fake moral aspect to it. Like everyone should return their shopping cart. But how important is that really?
5: Well, yeah, I mean, but I might correct you a bit, David, if I may. He's not trying to make you, the viewer, angry. He's trying to make you, the viewer, laugh.
4: I see. Okay, well, he's achieving that with me.
5: I think what he's achieving, we in our study, we kind of, in the research I did into the Cartnark, we looked at readers' comments underneath some of the most watched videos. And the viewers who were taking the time to leave a comment love it. They think it's great. They think it's hilarious. And they think that people have got what's coming to them. And why are they being so lazy? And you know, let's have a good laugh at their expense.
4: Now, do these videos actually, the fear of them actually make people behave better in the world? Or does it mostly just teach us how to like do a moral performance on the internet? Like what does watching a video like this teach me, for example?
5: I don't think it really teaches you anything. What might it teach you? Be careful. Like, make sure that the Cartnark's not in the shopping mall that you're in right now, in the car park that you're in right now, and put your trolley back. But even if you've internalized the threat of being shamed publicly by the Cartnark, and that's what's making you return your shopping cart, you might say, okay, that's fine. The shopping cart is back where it belongs. But also what you're then suggesting is that this kind of surveillant public shaming is a good way to go about persuading people to be good citizens? I don't think so.
4: No way. That sounds like a horrible world to live in. Well, this is why the Gen Zs aren't going to nightclubs. They're scared of being videotaped while they dance and then those videos being posted online. Like the fear of being surveilled and then being shamed on the internet, I don't think achieves anything other than making people not want to leave their house.
5: Well, but yet, so the Cartnark, and if we zoom out a little bit, the Cartnark is emblematic of the incentive structure of social media. He's not unique. You know, there are videos you can watch where people just push people over and run away.
4: It's a prank, is what

0: they yell. It makes no sense. That's not a prank. That's assault.
1: Yeah, exactly. But they wouldn't be making these videos if there wasn't money in it.
0: Yeah.
1: So the Carnac is not the only person doing this. I want to call this kind of stuff accountability entertainment, where we're watching people being, you know, hauled up for their bad behavior in real time. And this has got a history. You know, there's kind of things like predator catching videos.
0: Oh, the old, not like early 2000s series on Dateline to catch a predator. Like
1: exactly.
0: That kind of thing. Wow.
1: Exactly. And there's other stuff like that where we enjoy seeing people being given their just desserts. But there's a real imbalance between the kind of humiliation that some of the Carnac's victims endure and the gravity of their crime, in inverted commas, of not returning the cart to the corral. There's a YouTube channel in Russia. It might not be YouTube, but there's some Russian vigilantes who do something similar with people who are driving badly. But there, when they're driving badly, they're like cutting a traffic line by driving up the pavement. You know, like, this is dangerous. This is
0: Or they're driving in the divided bike lane. Or I've seen these videos. Yeah.
1: And, you know, the police should be doing that, and the police isn't doing enough, and so vigilantes come along. But this is, granted, people should put their carts back, but this is not a major social problem.
0: Yeah, it's interesting that these videos can make ordinary people all of a sudden public figures for a brief moment of time. That these are just people who aren't returning their carts at the grocery store. These aren't like CEOs, politicians, corporations, celebrities. These aren't public figures. And yet it feels like without their consent, all of a sudden they're on the Cartnark channel, whether it's legal to do that or not.
1: Well, of course it's without their consent. And there'll be people who say, you can't film me. I mean, of course he can film you. You're in a car park. I mean, of course he can film you.
0: But should he film them? No.
1: I think... No, if what you want to do is get people to put their carts back, why don't you go around car parks without filming?
0: So social media platforms, they're surfacing these videos, these fake prank videos that are just violent, this Cartnark video, all kinds of stuff. Is it the algorithm's fault? Is it our fault for our own human psychology to get some sort of, you know, rush out of watching this enraging video, this rage bait? Whose fault is it that I'm loving the Cartnark video and videos like that are being shown to me on my feed?
1: I think if we knew the answer to that, then we'd already be on the way to making the world a better place. Like, this is a question I ask my students when I'm teaching them about social media. And you know, I think we all feel that when like we're a bit kind of, I don't know, angry at Spotify or Netflix for offering us content that we think, you think I like that? We kind of... But it's, well, you know, I do think that you like that, and I'm basing that on everything that you've done online that I know about, and this is my best guess of what you want to do now. So I don't know. I mean, I don't know whose fault it is. I do know that because of this structure, this incentive structure, it makes sense for the Cartnark to keep going out because people will keep on being enraged by him. Also by the fact that he's filming them, and he'll keep on having content to put on his channel.
0: It's funny, the cart thing causes a little argument, but then the knowledge that they're being filmed can enrage other people, and they've done nothing wrong by being upset about being filmed in public. That's a normal... If a guy came up to me with a camera, I'd be annoyed.
1: Yep.
0: Now, and it's interesting the way you say, it's like sort of the algorithm's fault, but maybe it's also your fault, and you have the choice not to engage with it, and yet many people do. I don't know where we resolved here. I don't know what the takeaway is, but I've enjoyed the conversation. Is there one thing, having studied rage bait, that you would want people to know who are listening?
1: I think to, you know, try and be critically aware of what the algorithm is serving you up.
0: I wish I could say... Sorry, go ahead.
1: I'm not saying that I'm capable of doing that whenever I'm on Instagram or TikTok.
0: I now know what's so problematic about Cartnarks, but I wish I could say I won't be entertained the next time a video pops up in my feed. I'm not perfect, Nick, but I appreciate you coming on the show.
1: Thanks for having me.
0: Nicholas John is a digital media and culture professor at the University of Manchester in the UK. That's a wrap on the show. Thanks for tuning in. Don't forget to follow us on social media. Platforms like YouTube, TikTok, Instagram, and more. 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
10: From the National Newsroom of the Canadian Press, I'm John Kennedy. Canadian and U.S. fighter jets flew together over Ottawa during celebrations marking U.S. Independence Day. The flypast featured American F-35s alongside Canadian CF-18s as a part of the NORAD Defense Partnership. U.S. Ambassador Pete Hoekstra says Canada will soon take delivery of its first F-35 aircraft. The appearance comes as Ottawa continues to review the planned purchase of 88 jets from the U.S. And officials say the display highlights decades of military cooperation despite broader trade tensions in recent years. U.S. President Donald Trump is preparing to address the U.S. from the National Mall, a culmination of a whirlwind 24 hours that took him from the White House to Mount Rushmore and back again.
19: Trump cast himself as a defender of American culture, pledging to give our country its identity back.
20: We are a people like no other. For whatever reason, that's just the way it is.
19: In his highly partisan speech, the president warning of a, quote, communist menace.
20: Communism is the exact opposite of life, liberty, and the pursuit of happiness. It's death, tyranny, and the pursuit of evil.
21: Mary Bruce, ABC News, the White House.
10: Canada captain Alphonso Davies says a lingering hamstring injury kept him out of Canada's final game in this summer's FIFA World Cup.
22: Many expected Davies to play a big part in Canada's round of 16 matchup with Morocco on Saturday. However, head coach Jesse Marsh didn't bring him in off the bench. Morocco won 3-0 and Canada was eliminated from the tournament. Davies was hurt in early May while playing for Bayern Munich in a Champions League semifinal. Marsh said Davies underwent an MRI on Friday that came back clear, but the team captain still didn't feel right when he woke up Saturday morning. Davies says it was mentally tough to not be on the field, but he looked for other ways to support his teammates instead. Lisa Laporte, The Canadian Press.
10: The BC Nurses Union is escalating job action with picket lines planned at Vancouver General Hospital next week. The move follows a strike vote in which members overwhelmingly supported action and rejected a tentative agreement. The union says nurses will continue providing essential care while refusing non-essential overtime and non-nursing duties. Union leaders say the province has not addressed staffing pressures or working conditions, and they're calling on government to return to the table with an improved offer. A Grand Canyon River rafting guide has become the first American woman to row solo across the mid-Pacific. Kelsey Fendler was greeted by hundreds of supporters as she pulled into a Honolulu harbor on Friday night in her 6.4-meter-long rowboat. She set out more than 3,800-kilometer journey from Monterey, California in May. Fendler attracted hundreds of thousands of followers on social media, where she shared the highs, lows, and quirks of her trek through videos taken as she bobbed alone in the vast ocean. This is the Canadian Press. In sports, Azzedine Onahi scored twice to lead Morocco to a 3-0 win over Canada in the round of 16 in Houston, making the country the first African nation to reach the quarterfinals more than once. The loss ends the historic run for World Cup co-host Canada, which won its first ever knockout round game with a 1-0 victory over South Africa to reach today's showdown. The BC Lions are no longer winless and the Edmonton Elks are no longer unbeaten. James Butler rushed for 135 yards and 2 touchdowns. Nathan Rourke passed for 320 yards and 1 touchdown, and the 1-3 Lions beat the 3-1 Edmonton Elks 36-24 in CFL action tonight. The Toronto Blue Jays' 2-game win streak came to a crushing end in Seattle today as the Mariners whipped Toronto 11-0. Randy Arozarena hit a grand slam. Cal Raleigh had a 3-run home run, and Dominic Canzone hit a 2-run homer as the Mariners outhit the Jays 11-1. From the Canadian Press, I'm John Kennedy.
23: 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And it takes us inside the seedy underbelly of the music industry, from vicious court battles to thieving managers to artists behaving very badly, cults, the mob, murder, and so much more. 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
0: On Wednesday, February 21st, 1990, the American music industry, along with a fair number of people from overseas, gathered at the Shrine Auditorium in Los Angeles. It was the 32nd annual Grammy Awards. Sting, Stevie Wonder, Ella Fitzgerald, Bob Seger, Lou Reed, and Meryl Streep were just some of the people handing out the awards. When it came time to present the award for Best Pop Performance by a Duo or Group with Vocals, there were some very nervous people in the audience. This category was a very international affair. American Tone Loc had become the first rap artist to be nominated in the category. Indigo Girls, the folky America duo, were hoping to cap off a good year with a Grammy win. So was Swedish singer Nina Cherry. And people in the UK were pulling for Soul to Soul, the dance collective led by Jazzy B. Also fidgeting in the audience were two breakdancers from Germany, Fab Morvan and Rob Pilatus. And perhaps they had more reason to be nervous than anyone else. The presenters were Kris Kristofferson and Young MC. And when the envelope was opened...
1: And the best new artist is... Milli Vanilli.
0: Many watching that night thought that this was well-deserved. These guys had come out of nowhere with a series of infectious pop songs. Their debut sold over 7 million records in the U.S. alone, another million in Canada, one of the few artists to that point to reach that sales milestone, and 30 million worldwide. Number one album, number one singles. Fantastic! A couple of black kids from the streets of Paris and Munich had beaten the odds to become an award-winning global success. But there was a slight problem. Neither Rob nor Fab sang on those records. The whole thing was a fraud. And when the truth finally came out, the backlash was an extinction-level asteroid strike. How could something like this happen? I'm Alan Cross, and this is episode 57 of Uncharted Crime and Mayhem in the Music Industry. And here is the real story of the fraud, the hoax, the weird, and ultimately tragic tale of one of the biggest deceptions the music world has ever seen. When Milli Vanilli was found to be a fraud and stripped of their Grammy 9 months after winning the award for Best New Artist, the world piled on. No one wants to be deceived and duped. Yet Milli Vanilli had done just that. Music fans and the industry turned against them. How dare they fool us into loving their songs and making them rich and famous? Their career was over. They became a punchline, a disgrace. And there would be an even more tragic end to the story, but we'll get to that in due time. But here's the thing. None of this was Rob and Fab's fault. This wasn't two guys in their early 20s perpetuating this all on their own. Dozens, hundreds of people were in on the scam, all the way to the very top of their record company. They all knew, yet they kept up the hoax. And when everything inevitably fell apart, they scattered like rats on a sinking ship, leaving Milli Vanilli to deal with the shame, the ridicule, and the fallout. They were the scapegoats and had to endure headlines calling them scumbuckets and worse. And the crazy thing is that this was the second time the public had been fooled this way by the same core group of people. And the key person who orchestrated everything never really had to account for what happened. Have you ever heard of Frank Farian? No? Well, the weird story of Milli Vanilli starts and ends with him. Although we have to go back to a time before Milli Vanilli and this group. That's Boney M. and a monster hit from 1978 entitled Rasputin. We'll come back to them in a moment after we dig into Frank Farian's past. His real name was Franz Reuthier. He began as a cook before he decided to get into music. He adopted the name Frank Farian and formed a group called Frankie Boys Schatten. They released a single in 1964 called Shouting Ghost, but nobody cared. By 1967, he was trying a solo career using the name Frankie Farian and had some local hits, mostly with cover songs. He eventually moved away from performance and into production with some modest success. In the late 70s, Boney M. emerged out of West Germany with a series of hooky earworm songs and eventually sold more than 100 million records. This group was started by Farian in 1974. He wrote and sang a song called Baby Do You Wanna Bump in 1975. That was essentially a remake of the 1967 Jamaican ska track Al Capone by Prince Buster. When it was released, it was credited to Boney M. Farian took the name from an Australian TV series called Boney. The M was tacked on just, because it sounded good.
2: Baby, do you wanna bump?
0: The song became something of a hit in Western Europe, so Farian, who I guess realized his shortcomings as a performer, hired a bunch of performers for TV appearances. Farian was a white dude. But if you watch the video of any performances by Boney M., all the performers in the band are black. Most curious. Maisie Williams was one of the performers. One day in 1975, she was in a restaurant in Hanover with her friend Sheila Bonick when a man came up to their table. I'm a talent agent, he said. I'm looking for a couple of women to dance and mime to a recording of a song called Baby, Do You Wanna Bump? Are you in? They were. They were told to report to an address for rehearsals, and that's when they met two other people who were introduced simply as Natalie and Michael. Gigs were booked in a few discos, and they were seen on TV a few times. Natalie, whoever she was, then left and was replaced by Claudia Berry, someone who would later have a disco hit on her own. Sheila also grew bored with the lip-syncing routine and quit. And then Mike, this other mystery person, also bailed. The new Boney M lineup became Maisie, a singer from Jamaica named Marcia Barrett, another Jamaican named Liz Mitchell, and Bobby Farrell, who was a dancer from Aruba. Maisie herself was originally from Aruba, so Boney M was an all-Caribbean lineup. When Frank Farian had them record some new songs, he didn't like the results. Liz and Marcia were all right, but Maisie and Bobby couldn't cut it. That's when he decided to record his own voice, altering it in the studio. An album was released, and after a slow start, it blew up. And as far as anyone on the outside knew, Boney M. was four black people from the Caribbean singing these songs. War songs were recorded in the same way with Farian's altered vocals. When Boney M. appeared anywhere, they lip-synced, pretending to be the real deal. All they had to do was look good and wear the risque costumes Farian provided. By 1978, the group was huge, with number one songs and high-charting albums around the planet. They even became one of the very, very few Western artists to perform in the Soviet Union. The fact that Bobby Farrell wasn't the lead singer on Boney M's records was sort of an open secret. Same thing with Maisie. In fact, Farian admitted as much in a magazine interview. But no one seemed to care. Why? Because back then, lip-syncing was an accepted practice in the disco world. Many disco singers were one-hit wonders, so hauling a band around for them to perform just one or two songs didn't make financial sense. Just put them up on stage, have them mime the song, and let everybody dance. Simple. However, when Boney M. did perform live, Bobby and Maisie did contribute vocals, although their voices were augmented by a bunch of uncredited backup singers to cover up any shortcomings. Meanwhile, the hits kept coming for several years, even after the disco bubble burst at the end of the 1970s. Bobby Farrell, fed up with Frank and his ways, left in 1981. His replacement was Reggie Tisbo. By then, though, Boney M. was on a downward slide and Farian was losing interest. Besides, he'd already made tons of money. After a 10th anniversary celebration, Boney M. called it quits in 1986.
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3: 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Weather.
18: Partly cloudy out there tonight. 30% chance of some showers. Risk of a thunderstorm and a low of 17. Tomorrow, sunny with increasing cloudiness in the afternoon. Then 40% chance of some showers later on. High of 30. Humidex of 39. Monday, a mix of sun and cloud. High of 26. Tuesday, sunny. High of 26.
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0: The concept of Boney M., however, continued with different members in different parts of the world, some with Varian's blessing, others without. There were legal issues and lawsuits, but somehow things kept going until 2024, thanks to these facsimile versions and an endless parade of reissues, re-recordings, and remixes. Meanwhile, though, Farian moved on to other things. In 1986, he created something called Far Corporation. It was another studio project that featured three members of Toto, singer Bobby Kimball, guitarist Steve Lukather, and keyboardist David Paich, along with a couple of drummers and a couple of singers. Their claim to fame was a cover of, wait for it, Stairway to Heaven. Now, why do that song? Because Led Zeppelin never released it as a single, so Farian saw an opening, and it worked. The recording got as high as number 8 in the UK and number 9 in Ireland. Farian didn't stop there. In 1986, he produced Blind Before I Stop, a mostly forgotten album by Meatloaf. He also sang backup on a single entitled Rock and Roll Mercenaries. While all this was going on, Boney M. was coming to an end. So Frank started thinking of a spiritual successor to his creation, one over which he had even more control. And in 1988, he came up with a plan. And that plan was called Milli Vanilli. Fab Morvan, full name Fabrice Maxime Sylvain Morvan, was born in Paris in 1966 to parents originally from Guadeloupe. At 18, he moved to Germany, where he found work as a dancer and model. Breakdancing was his thing, and he loved hip-hop, funk, soul, and pop music. At some point, he met Rob Pilatus in a club in Munich. Rob's background is a little hazy because he spent his first 4 years in an orphanage. He wasn't even sure in which year he was born. Was it 1964 or maybe 1965? The records of the orphanage never made it clear. His adoptive father was in the U.S. Army, and his adoptive mom worked as a stripper in Germany. He had a rough childhood, subject to all sorts of racism. He left home as a teenager. Fab was homeless for a period of time and only managed to survive by becoming a dance teacher. He soon began working as a breakdancer and backing singer with a group called Wind, who competed in Eurovision in 1987. They actually finished second in the voting. It was the following year that Fab met Rob. They started holding parties, big ones, in their apartment in Munich. They also found gigs as staff dancers on a local TV show. Whenever a pop star came in to perform, they were in the background, dancing to the pre-recorded track as the star lip-synced for the TV audience. Both continued working as models. On the side, they formed a singing group called Empire Bazaar, along with a woman who went by the name Charlene. There was a single called Dance. It's Rob singing. He's also playing bass. It was after this song came out, after selling a few thousand copies, that they were noticed by Frank Farian. Rob and Fab were invited to Frank's Far Studios in Frankfurt. After a very brief chat, he signed them up to be part of a new musical act. The date was January 1st, 1988. The deal they'd signed was to record 10 songs per year. It appears that neither Rob nor Fab got any legal advice about the contract they signed. Their advance was 1,500 Deutschmarks, somewhere around $825 US each. Frank also paid their debts, which amounted to about $5,000. Some demos were made, with Fab and Rob singing Girl, You Know It's True, which is actually a cover by an American group called New Marks. After recording their parts, Rob and Fab took a quick trip to Turkey. It was there that they came up with the name Milli Vanilli, after allegedly learning that it was Turkish for positive energy. Spoiler, it's not, but never mind. The other story, and the one that makes more sense, is that Frank settled on the name. Milli was the name of his girlfriend, and Frank was a fan of the British band Skritti Politti, so Milli Vanilli. When Rob and Fab got back from Turkey, they were surprised when Frank told them that they wouldn't actually be singing on their records. Farian thought that their voices were weak and unimpressive. Plus, they had these accents that wouldn't work with a song designed for an international pop audience. But because they looked good and were good dancers, their role would be to just mime to the music. Fake it, said Frank. That's your job. This shocked and appalled Rob and Fab, and they refused. But here's the thing. They'd already been paid in advance, which they spent on clothes and hair extensions. And the only way to get out of the contract was to pay back the advance. But since they didn't have the money, what could they do? They had to do what Frank demanded, until at least they had enough cash to pay back the advance and be released from the contract. Meanwhile, all they had to do was look good, be the face of the band, dance to the songs, and lip sync. Up against the wall, Rob and Fab agreed. They would do one song, and that was it. Had they actually gone through their contract, they would have seen that they'd signed to do 10 songs a year, and no singing. It was all about being the face of this otherwise faceless studio project. Recording sessions were done at Far Studios under heavy security. No one was allowed in, even people from the record label. The first release was an album entitled All or Nothing, which came out in November 1988, everywhere but North America. Rob and Fab's only presence on the album was for the artwork. If you go through the liner notes, their names aren't anywhere. All the other musicians are listed, but not the singers? What? Strangely, very few people noticed this little detail. So who was the real Milli Vanilli? Well, Frank Farian was the overseer. The singers were studio performers. Their names were Charles Shaw, John Davis, Brad Howell, and twin sisters Jody and Linda Rocco. All black artists. They recorded all their parts even before Frank met Rob and Fab. And the point has been made that Frank Farian made millions upon millions of dollars by exploiting black artists and never giving them their due. They recorded their bits in March and April of 1988. This was the first single from All or Nothing, and it was released on June 27th, 1988. Girl, you know it's true. The first round of shows for this new band, Milli Vanilli, began in May 1988. Rob and Fab took their lip-syncing across Germany, then Spain, France, and Italy. It wasn't long before they were pretty bummed out by the situation. They constantly asked Frank, when are we going to be allowed any kind of creative input? I mean, I know we're really good-looking in the spandex and the flashy clothes and with our great hair, but what we really want to do is sing and contribute to the music. Frank's standard response was, what? Oh, yeah, sure, we'll get to that. Right now, though, boys, I need you to get out there and do promotion. To make things a little easier, both Rob and Fab received $20,000.
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12: All or Nothing did well enough to get licensed to Arista Records in the U.S., but before it could be released, that label ordered some work to be done on the record, stuff that would make it sound more appealing to American ears. It was with a second version entitled the U.S. Remix Album, All or Nothing, that Milli Vanilli exploded. The songs were tweaked. Then, the second round of Milli Vanilli promotion delivered the global results that Frank and Arista Records were looking for. It wasn't long before the rejigged Girl You Know It's True climbed the charts everywhere. Number one in Germany, Austria, and Spain. Number 2 in the U.S., the Netherlands, and Switzerland. Number 3 in Canada and the U.K. Platinum and gold awards rained down. The album was released on June 26, 1989, almost a year to the day that All or Nothing came out. And this was the record that exploded. 10 million copies worldwide. MTV was all over Milli Vanilli. Pop radio embraced Milli Vanilli. There were multiple hit singles beyond Girl You Know It's True. Baby, Don't Forget My Number, written by Frank Farian and Brad Howell, an American who is one of the real singers. It was a number one hit in America. Girl, I'm Gonna Miss You, written by Farian and 2 others. Another number one hit. Blame It on the Rain, a creation of American songwriter Diane Warren. A third number one. And All or Nothing, a song that would have its own problems thanks to a very angry Canadian, but we'll get back to that. The album spent 41 weeks in the Billboard Top 10. Girl, You Know It's True was awarded Song of the Year at the first ever World Music Awards in Monaco. Milli Vanilli took home 3 trophies at the American Music Awards. And, as we all know, they were named Best New Artist at the Grammys. All this happened in the space of about 12 months. But here's the truth again. None of those songs and nothing on that album actually featured the singing of Fab Morvan and Rob Paladas. Among the 23 musicians used for the sessions, none of them were named Fab or Rob. When they showed up in the studio, all they could do was sit and watch. Frank wouldn't let them near a microphone. How demoralizing must that have been? But at least this time their names appeared in the liner notes. But the longer they stayed quiet and subservient, the greater the lie became. Sure, everyone wanted the songs and the album to be successful, and to be honest, Rob and Fab became seduced by the fame and the lifestyle. But now that this product known as Milli Vanilli was a global juggernaut, now what? What's the future for this? The bigger they got, the more people had to know about what was actually going on. Along with Frank Farian and his staff, their backup band knew, their roadies knew, their management knew. And when you've got records selling millions and millions of copies and generating tens of millions of dollars, their record company knew, all the way up to Arista president Clive Davis. And they were all fine with it. There was just way too much money being made. There was no choice but to keep up the deception. And it wasn't long before everything started falling apart. And looking back on it, this disaster was inevitable. In the summer of 1989, Milli Vanilli was flying. Their songs were everywhere. The new version of the debut album was selling millions, and the demand for live appearances just kept growing and growing. For the Rob and Fab lip-syncing charade to be maintained, nothing could be allowed to go wrong, and I mean nothing. So how did they sing in concert? Vocals were programmed into a keyboard by a company called Emulator, which stored the vocals digitally on a series of 5-inch floppy disks. All someone had to do was trigger the vocal samples in the keyboard when the band started playing. Then Rob and Fab would do their dancing and lip-syncing. Some people did notice that the in-concert vocals sounded awfully close to perfect, an exact duplication of what was heard on the album. And when Rob and Fab were interviewed, their accents, not to mention their imperfect command of English, seemed a little suspicious. But okay, whatever. Then came a performance for MTV at the Lake Compos Amusement Park in Connecticut on July 21st, 1989. Milli Vanilli was on a bill with Tone Loc, Paula Abdul, Was Not Was, and Information Society. 8,000 people were there, and, oops.

0: The emulator malfunctioned and got caught in a loop. Rob and Fab tried to fake it, hoping that the loop would become unstuck, but after a few seconds, they ran off stage. Despite the humiliation, they were persuaded to come back and finish the set. The audience barely noticed. In fact, no one seemed to care. Any news coverage was buried. Even the local Bristol, Connecticut newspaper devoted a single paragraph to the issue, deep in a review of the show. And to be brutally honest, every act on that MTV tour used backing tapes. All of them except Was Not Was. Milli Vanilli was just unlucky that night when the same thing really could have happened to any of the other acts. So the facade cracked, but it didn't exactly break. Yes, the whispers about Milli Vanilli being a couple of fakers grew louder, and the rumors grew stronger, but it didn't really seem to matter. Yet. Frank Farian and Arista Records shrugged it off. Eh, one-time thing, don't worry about it. It was barely noticeable. It never even made the papers. MTV never televised it. It won't happen again. And because, of course, there was no social media or YouTube back in July 1989, how was it going to spread? And it didn't. At least not far enough to make a difference anyway. Meanwhile, Rob and Fab were deep into the pop superstar lifestyle. They were completely seduced by it. Simultaneously, though, they were now carrying the burden that they were mere puppets in Frank Farian and Arista Records' game. There was nothing they could do but keep up the charade. Drugs and alcohol helped dull the anxiety and fear. Original singer Charles Shaw, who was paid $6,000 for his time, spilled the beans to a New York newspaper in December 1989. He said that All or Nothing, the original version of the album that sold 10 million copies, had three singers, none of whom were named Rob or Fab. The story is that Frank Farian paid him $150,000 to retract all those statements. But once this boulder started rolling downhill, it was only a matter of time before things turned into an avalanche. It began when an assistant manager, a junior guy who apparently didn't know about the lip-syncing, took it upon himself to nominate Milli Vanilli for the Grammys. And this is a really simple process. All you had to do was send a suggestion to the Grammy people on official letterhead. So he did. And it wasn't long before he got a response. Congratulations! Milli Vanilli has been nominated in the category of Best New Artist. We would also like to extend to them an opportunity to perform on the broadcast. Now, this junior guy was thrilled, and he ran to his boss. When Arista Records found out, they said, he did what? Don't you know that there's an unbreakable Grammy rule that all performances have to be live? This is going to be a disaster. You would think that label head Clive Davis would love to have his best-selling artist of the year be nominated for a Grammy, right? So why didn't he make the nomination suggestion? I'll let you fill in the blank. The label and management freakout was nuclear. Rumors say that money and favors were exchanged between Arista and the Grammys to make this inconvenient rule go away for this one time only. Well, that's actually not true. They made an exception for Janet Jackson a few years earlier. But such a rule change was almost unheard of. And then things got really, really weird. On January 22, 1990, Milli Vanilli won three times at the American Music Awards. Favorite Rock or Pop New Artist, Favorite Soul and R&B Artist, and Favorite Rock or Pop Song for Girl You Know It's True. The 32nd Grammy Awards were next. And like I said earlier, they were held on Wednesday, February 21st, 1990. And when it came time for the presentation and for Best New Artists, it was Milli Vanilli against Tone Loc, The Indigo Girls, Nina Cherry, and Soul to Soul. Let's revisit that moment one more time.
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0: 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And the stories about lip-syncing began to spread like a virus.
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4: 30% chance of some showers this evening and partly cloudy conditions with a risk of a thunderstorm and a low of 17. Tomorrow sunny with increasing cloudiness in the afternoon. 40% chance of some showers, high of 30. With the Humidex, it'll feel close to 40. Monday, a mix of sun and cloud, high of 26. Tuesday, sunny, high of 26 as well.
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6: Rob didn't help matters much when the guys were interviewed in Time magazine in March 1990. He proclaimed that Milli Vanilli was bigger than and more relevant than Elvis or the Beatles. We are more talented than Bob Dylan, Paul McCartney, and Mick Jagger. But did he really say that? 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Maybe his poor English caught up with him. The jabs and ridicule ramped up. 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
6: Meanwhile, Rob and Fab started to get very bold. Not only did they want more money, but they demanded to sing on the next album. Frank Farian refused. He didn't think they could sing. And besides, the next album had already been recorded with more or less the same batch of studio performers. Rob and Fab tried to lawyer up, but the contract they signed with Frank was airtight. So they went another route. They started pushing back. They didn't show up for video shoots, and there were more demands for more money. This continued through the summer and fall of 1990. And finally, Farian decided to blow things up rather than give in. So, on November 15th, Frank Farian gave a press conference, and he brought some very special guests with him, the real singers behind Milli Vanilli. Farian not only threw Rob and Fab under the bus, but he backed up and ran over them again and again and again. He did not take responsibility for anything. To hear him tell the story, the entire hoax was perpetrated by these 2 young guys all on their own. They were the fraudsters, not him, not the record label. All the blame was hung

0: on Robin Fab. The story broke in the Los Angeles Times. The reaction was apocalyptic. The backlash was immediate and fierce. Deeply embarrassed and, let's face it, complicit, the Grammy people revoked Milli Vanilli's Best New Artist Award on November the 19th, 4 days after Farian's confession. The head of the Recording Academy, a guy who happily posed with Milli Vanilli the night they won, said this: "I hope this revocation will make the industry think long and hard before anyone ever tries to pull something like this again." This had never happened in the history of the Grammys, nor has it happened since. At least, not that we know of. Robin Fab had to do something, so they countered with their own press conference 5 days later at Ocean Way Studios in Los Angeles. This was November 20th, 1990, and the press was out for blood.
1: Brad Howell and Sean Davis are the real singers, and I think they should get this Grammy. We ended it. Robin Fab ended Milli Vanilli, not Frank Farian. We told him, if we can't sing on our record, you have to go on the press and say that we don't sing, because we couldn't break out of our contract. Just the producer can stop the contract. The artist, for us, it would be difficult to stop a contract and try to release other albums with other producers, with other record companies. So we had to pressurize him that he stepped back, but we finished this game.
2: How can you expect anyone, your fans, the media, anybody, to take you seriously?
1: That's a good question.
3: You guys are Milli Vanilli.
1: No, we are not.
3: That's what I was going to ask. Who owns Milli Vanilli?
0: And yes, they gave their Grammys back at the end of that press conference. They had already made the decision to return their awards a week earlier, suggesting that they be given to the real singers of the songs. But that never happened. Executives at Arista, including label boss Clive Davis, a man who makes everything his business and someone with a so-called golden ear, claimed to know nothing about this. They lip-synced? I'm shocked, I tell you, shocked! Radio stations stopped playing Milli Vanilli. MTV dropped the videos. Arista pulled records from stores. 2 dozen class action lawsuits were filed, accusing Rob and Fab of fraud and racketeering. They were hung out to dry. Frank Farian, Clive Davis, and Arista Records just skated away unharmed, leaving Rob and Fab to take the full fury of the media and the public. The guys tried to pick up the pieces. They tried to own the situation by making fun of the whole scandal in a carefree, sugarless bubblegum commercial. The video shows them singing this classical duet.
4: How long will the flavor of carefree, sugarless bubblegum last?

0: till these guys sing for themselves. Carefree Sugarless Bubblegum. The flavor lasts.
1: Then they got a gig as animated characters in a Super Mario Brothers game. There was a management deal they hoped would get them into acting. I mean, they'd been acting all this time, so why not? And then in 1993, they released an album called Rob and Fab. And yes, they did do their own singing. This is a single called We Can Get It On. Now, in all honesty, this is not a bad record. Everyone believed that the Curiosity Factor alone would be good for a million copies. But because it was released on a tiny label with no distribution outside the United States, the country that hated Milli Vanilli the most, and with no money to release it elsewhere, the Rob and Fab album was a commercial disaster. At best, it sold 2,000 copies globally.
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24: From the National Newsroom of the Canadian Press, I'm John Kennedy. Canada's historic run at the FIFA World Cup has come to an end after the men's team lost to Morocco 3-0 in the round of 16. Many Canadian fans were left disappointed, but overall proud of their team's journey in this World Cup. In Toronto, Morocco fan Zuhair Derouich says the Canadian team played very well.
25: Canada had a good game. Big respect to Canada. Really, really tough game. But alhamdulillah, we went through, and next game is going to be tough again. But we're going to take it step by step, and that's the World Cup spirit.
24: Morocco has advanced to the quarterfinals, where they will play France in Boston on July 9th. Canada's top diplomat at the United Nations says the Trump administration has become a roadblock when it comes to key human rights issues. Ambassador David Lametti says American officials have resisted language on climate change, gender equality, and LGBTQ plus rights. He says relations have improved in recent months, with more focus on areas of shared interest like Haiti. Canada is preparing its campaign for a seat on the UN Human Rights Council, and Lametti says countries are looking to Ottawa for leadership. Victoria police are trying to piece together what sparked a violent confrontation in Beacon Hill Park. Three people were hurt in Friday night's incident involving multiple people. Two suspects, including a youth, have been arrested and remain in custody. Police say none of the victims suffered life-threatening injuries. Major crimes investigators have taken over the case. Temperatures across the Maritimes soared on Friday, with some areas breaking records for July 3rd that had been in place for more than a century.
26: Environment Canada says St. John, New Brunswick hit 33.6 degrees Celsius Friday, beating the old record of 31.7 degrees set way back on July 3, 1887. Moncton reached 33.3 degrees, more than a degree hotter than the city's previous hottest July 3rd on record back in 1911. Charlottetown cooked at 30.8 degrees, beating the previous 30-degree record set in 1873. And Halifax's new record is 32.8 degrees Celsius, the hottest since it reached 30.6 degrees on July 3, 1981. Lisa Laporte, The Canadian Press.
24: A fast-moving wildfire is forcing evacuations on the outskirts of Greece's second-largest city. Flames have spread rapidly throughout the region, sending thick smoke over nearby neighborhoods and damaging several businesses. More than 100 firefighters are battling the blaze as strong winds fuel the fire. Water bombers were pulled back after dark, but officials say the fire is not currently threatening the city itself. Pope Leo spent America's Independence Day delivering a message far from home. He's calling on governments around the world to show compassion and defend the dignity of those who are fleeing hardship. This is the Canadian Press. In sports, Azzedine Onahi scored twice to lead Morocco to a 3-0 win over Canada in the round of 16 in Houston, making the country the first African nation to reach the quarterfinals more than once. The loss ends the historic run for World Cup co-host Canada, which won its first ever knockout round game with a 1-0 victory over South Africa to reach today's showdown. The BC Lions are no longer winless, and the Edmonton Elks are no longer unbeaten. James Butler rushed for 135 yards and two touchdowns
0: touchdowns. Nathan Rourke passed for 320 yards and one touchdown. And the 1-3 Lions beat the 3-1 Edmonton Elks 36-24 in CFL action tonight. The Toronto Blue Jays' two-game win streak came to a crushing end in Seattle today as the Mariners whipped Toronto 11-0. Randy Arozarena hit a grand slam. Cal Raleigh had a three-run home run, and Dominic Canzone hit a two-run homer as the Mariners outhit the Jays 11-1. From the Canadian Press, I'm John Kennedy.
1: All right, today we've got one for all our true crime fans. 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Well, we've got another new Crime Beat series for you called Crime Beat Most Wanted, and it's hosted by Global News reporter Tracy Tong. 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
2: A conflict between criminal organizations erupts in eastern Quebec.
5: Police documents are clearly saying that Al Boivin was seen by Bernard Plourde as a good candidate to become a full-patch Hells Angels.
2: The war over drug territory becomes violent and involves kidnapping and torture.
5: I was shocked. I've never seen that in Quebec.
6: We've seen terrible
5: things. We've heard terrible things, but now we see terrible things. That's a major difference for me.
2: I'm Tracy Tong, and this is Crime Beat Most Wanted, a podcast that takes you inside open investigations of some of the most serious crimes in Canada, in hopes your tips lead police to justice. Today, I'm joined by Mike Armstrong to share the story of an alleged gang leader. He is accused of numerous drug-related offenses, including trafficking, and police say he has been evading arrest since February of 2023. This is The Hunt for Al Boivin.
7: Even in the criminal underworld, there are rules. It's not on any map, but the province of Quebec is divided into territories. Different gang leaders control different regions. To sell drugs just about anywhere, dealers are supposed to give a cut to whoever controls that region, basically a 10% tax. Failure to pay tends to mean conflict. Félix Séguin is one of Quebec's top crime reporters.
5: A large percentage of the murders that occurred in Montreal, in the surroundings, in all the province, are somehow related to the payment or the absence of payment of this tax.
7: The rules over taxing and drugs apply even here. The Saguenay-Lac-Saint-Jean region is about 350 kilometers northeast of Montreal. It is a picturesque landscape carved by glaciers, dotted with villages and towns, and the city of Saguenay. Population 145,000. It is remote, but still plagued by a drug problem. One, according to police, led by a local man, Al Boivin.
8: En fait, toute drogue, son réseau le redistribuait.
27: All types of drugs. His network distributed them. He was the head here in Saguenay-Lac-Saint-Jean. His network is the biggest in the region.
7: Now, police allege Boivin's group is supposed to pay taxes to the Hells Angels, and in fact, specifically to his former boss. The territory is controlled by a full-patch member of the Hells, Bernard Plourde. He controls the territory here. He was out on probation earlier this year, but after breaching some of his conditions, was locked up again.
28: Bernard Plourde, un membre...
7: But even from behind bars, his gang is supposed to get its tax. It is instead, police say, at war with one of his former tax collectors, Al Boivin, and it has been brutal.
29: We're living in a different world today.
7: Pietro Paletti is one of those retired police officers you think has seen it all. but what's going on now is part of a movement that has even him nervous. Independent drug dealers using arson, beatings, kidnappings, and torture, even cutting off fingers and toes to terrorize. And to add insult to injury, filming the torture sessions and sending the videos to their enemies.
29: It's going to get worse, you know. Hopefully I'm wrong, but there's no signs of it getting better.
7: The man police allege is in the middle of the criminal chaos is Al Boivin. He is 33 years old, but his entire adult life he's been in and out of jail. There were opportunities to turn things around, but they never took. A man who, according to police, leads a network of drug dealers from the shadows, now has his face on billboards and, according to police, is on the run. Police want people in the Saguenay region to know what Al Boivin looks like and to know there's a reward for his capture, up to $100,000.
8: C'est une priorité pour l'escouade régionale mixte et pour les autres policiers parce que
27: it's a priority for the regional mixed squad and for other police forces because we want to stop the violence. We think that by putting Al Boivin in prison so he can go to trial, we think it'll calm things down.
7: The gang police say is led by Canada's most wanted suspect, focuses on cocaine, but has its hands in many other illegal activities as well. Police say Boivin's network deals everything from cannabis to amphetamines and crystal meth, and also works in loan sharking and prostitution. But it is the level of violence allegedly from Boivin's gang and his bad blood with bikers that has many remembering a painful period in the province. Quebec's biker war between the Hells Angels and rival Rock Machine Gang ran from 1994 to 2002. More than 160 people were killed, including innocent civilians caught in the middle. A father who coached his son's hockey shot gassing up his car, mistaken for a biker. A waitress in a diner held up by a biker during an attack as a human shield who took four bullets. And an 11-year-old boy playing in the street killed by a bomb planted under a biker's vehicle. That entire 8-year conflict started as a fight over the control of territories and taxation. Decades later, police want to stop the battle between independent gangs and the Hells Angels before it, too, spirals out of control.
5: I think that is the most significant security crisis that we have lived since the biker wars.
7: Now, the Hells Angels are in fact embroiled in two turf wars simultaneously. While police say Boivin's gang fights for independence in the Saguenay region, another group is waging a parallel war in and around Quebec City. The Blood Family Mafia is a street gang, according to police, led by another man on the run, Dave Pic Turmel. His Facebook profile may say he studied at Harvard. He did not. Turmel instead, according to police, leads a network of dealers and is refusing to give the Hells Angels a cut. To force his point, police say Turmel's men have resorted to a level of violence inspired by Mexican drug cartels.
27: Well, it's shocking for police officers. The criminal world means violence, inevitably. There was a certain level of violence within their group, which they themselves managed. But now, when it's reached the point where there are attempted murders, mutilations, kidnappings, it takes the game up a notch. And that's why there's a lot of police pressure right now.
7: How Al Boivin and Dave Turmel may be related is unclear. According to police, they lead gangs in different parts of the province. But observers say they have been in contact with each other and appear to share a common enemy. Criminologist Maria Morani.
4: Tous ces gars-là, ils se sont unis.
6: All of those guys, they came together because they were generally fed up with the Hells Angels. It's like if I tell you the enemy of my enemy is my friend. Their strategic calculations. How can I make money without getting a bullet in the head? I need to have friends.
7: Police tried to take down Boivin in February of 2023. There were several raids targeting his alleged gang in Quebec and in Abbotsford, British Columbia, a multi-force effort, Operation Radon. 12 people were targeted with arrest warrants. Within hours, police had 11 of them behind bars. Boivin, alleged to be the leader of the gang, wasn't caught.
8: Effectivement, c'est seulement lui qui manque présentement.
7: It is only him, Beaudier says, that is still missing.

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2: 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I'm Darren Taylor, and the Olympic Builders pregame show kicks off our coverage from Hamilton Stadium at 4 o'clock. 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
12: Partly cloudy out there tonight. 30% chance of some showers. Risk of a thunderstorm and a low of 17. Tomorrow, sunny with increasing cloudiness in the afternoon. Then 40% chance of some showers later on. High of 30. Humidex of 39. Monday, a mix of sun and cloud. High of 26. Tuesday, sunny. High of 26.
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13: It is the stuff of nightmares. Three men grabbed off the streets of Quebec City, bound and beaten, and taken to a remote home in the countryside, the sort of place no one would hear their screams. In February, in the village of Saint-Malachie, members of the independent gang, the Blood Family Mafia, spent days inflicting pain on their enemies. They also filmed and shared parts of it.
14: I was shocked. I've never seen that in Quebec. But I mean, Mike,
15: we've seen terrible
14: things. We've heard terrible things, but now we see terrible things. That's a major difference for me.
13: Documenting the violence is a risk, but there is also a strategy behind it.
16: On veut montrer notre puissance.
17: They want to show their strength with it. It lets them scare people. Instead of my enemy going after me, he's so scared that he won't even do battle. A war not fought is a war you've won.
13: Now, one of the victims was able to get free, kill the person watching them, and call police, ending days of pain.
14: The police document shows us that they were, like, tortured so many times.
15: When we talk about torture, what are we talking about?
14: We're talking about drills. We're talking about knives, cheap rock, screws.
15: They're putting screws into people's feet.
14: Exactly. And when they remove it, it hurts like crazy.
13: Just days later, another abduction, this time in Saguenay, and this time police believe ordered by Al Boivin. Police sources say the victim had ties to Boivin, but appears to have had a falling out. He was kidnapped, tortured, and about 24 hours later, dropped off on the streets of Montreal, hundreds of kilometers from where he'd been grabbed. The 28-year-old was found badly bruised and also with a finger and a toe cut off.
14: This guy was really close to Al Boivin.
15: He didn't cooperate with police afterwards.
14: And till this day, he's not cooperating at all.
13: Well, Boivin grew up in a middle-class community in the north end of Saguenay, a peaceful neighborhood surrounded by nature. Now, Boivin was raised by this man. His father, Marco Boivin, ran a bike shop for a time and was also affiliated with the Hells Angels. He, too, was in and out of jail, serving several sentences for drug trafficking. Marco Boivin died in 2012 in what the family called at the time an accident. Retired Saguenay police officer Dominique Corneau insists the death was suspicious.
18: He died at the top of a mountain in the middle of winter. Something happened because it's not normal to be there at that time of the year.
13: Al Boivin had run-ins with police early. He and three accomplices lured a man to a room, tied him to a chair, and beat him for hours. Boivin pleaded guilty to kidnapping and assault. Crime scene video taken by police after an event in 2018 that would again land Boivin in prison. It was an altercation with a woman in his home. She would tell police he beat her, strangled her, threw her around, pepper sprayed her, and sexually assaulted her. He would plead guilty to assault causing bodily harm. The judge in the case described Boivin as having two personalities. One calm, polite, and cooperative when sober, the other when he's not sober, explosive and out of control. At the time, in court documents, the judge says Boivin made a living as a loan shark. He lent people money from $500 to $10,000 at an interest rate of 50%. At that time, Boivin was serving, according to police, as a sort of right-hand man to influential Hells Angel Bernard Plourde, the man who controlled drug trafficking in the region.
14: Police documents are clearly saying that Al Boivin was seen by Bernard Plourde as a good candidate to become full-patch Hells Angels.
13: Now, at some point, Segei says something happened, a trigger that ruptured the relationship. Boivin would go from trusted soldier for the Hells Angels to an enemy, according to police documents.
14: He was the guy who was charged to collect the tax. So he knew exactly how it goes. He knew exactly the rules. He knew exactly who paying taxes to who. And guess what? Some of those guys, I've been beaten by Al Boivin's team.
13: Everything changed with the February kidnappings. There was too much media attention, and police went after the independent gangs.
19: The suspects that we're looking for that are not in Quebec, we're working with different authorities. I'm not going to go into too much detail.
13: 33 people linked to the Blood Family Mafia were arrested, rounded up basically in a weekend. Four members of the gang, allegedly led by Boivin, were also arrested in February. Four more were picked up in June. But even on the run, police believe both Boivin and Surmel have been able to continue their wars with the Hells Angels. Surmel is believed to be in Europe, possibly moving between Portugal and Spain, but still directing henchmen. Boivin is believed to be in Canada, possibly moving between Quebec and Ontario. There have been sightings and tips to police. One, according to sources, very nearly led to Boivin's capture. It was a tip early in the summer that Boivin was in a house in Île-Perrot, Quebec, Canada's most wanted suspect, in a bedroom community just west of the island of Montreal.
14: They were tracking him or trying to track him, and the minute police arrived at the house, they've heard that they missed him by a few minutes, so he was already gone. So he somehow knew that police was coming. Maybe.
20: Or he just got very lucky.
14: Or he got lucky. But the undisputed fact that he was gone before they arrived.
20: And police missed him by that much?
14: 8 minutes.
20: 8 minutes.
14: Yeah.
21: Police are asking you to be on the lookout for Al Boivin. His last known residence was Saint-Lazare, Quebec, but police believe he could be in the Ottawa area. If you have any information on his whereabouts, call Crime Stoppers. Let's go back to Mike Armstrong.
13: The frustration had been building for years. The Hells Angels collect a 10% tax on drugs sold almost anywhere in the province of Quebec, often without any involvement. Whether it's street gangs or independent drug traffickers, they're supposed to pay a cut.
22: La révolte, elle était là. Moi, je l'entendais sur le terrain.
17: The revolt, it was there. I heard it on the ground. There was a growling. They were fed up. They didn't want to work for the Hells.
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23: 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Let us know so we can let Winnipeg know. 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
21: A teenage girl and her mother are violently attacked at their home in Toronto.
8: I was in my apartment with a girlfriend and I heard screaming at the top of her lungs. So I ran out into the hallway and she was screaming, "He's killing my kids. He's gonna kill my kids. Call 911," screaming, covered in blood. I ran in my apartment, locked my door, called the police, stayed on the phone with the police. I seen her on the ground holding her daughter and a lot of blood.
21: Police say the suspect fled the scene, narrowly missing being captured.
9: His vehicle was located around Scarborough Town Center. So we decided to go and check some of the video in there. And we did see him go in into the Scarborough Town Center. And then he walked out and you see him just walking out of the mall there.
21: I'm Tracy Tong, and this is Crime Beat Most Wanted, a podcast that takes you inside open investigations of some of Canada's most serious crimes in the hopes your tips lead police to justice. Today, I'm joined by Catherine McDonald, to share the story of a man who has been on the run for more than 5 years. Police say they need your help. This is The Hunt for Harry Rajkumar.
10: Toronto's 43 Division, just east of the downtown core, has had a recent increase in violent crime. That's why the Public Safety Response Unit is on patrol.
9: It was a specialized unit, and we would go to different divisions. So we were in 43 that night. And I remember being parked, just finished another call or something like that. And this one came over, and it was an unknown trouble. It's a priority call, though. It comes over as a, we call it a hot shot.
11: We're just in the area, unrelated calls when this call came over. It sounded serious right away.
9: The only information we had heard was, he's killing my kids. That's the only information I heard from the dispatcher at the time.
11: The call we received was a person on the sixth floor yelling, he's trying to kill my kids.
21: Police constables Natalie Urbis and David Montero were first on scene that night in the fall of 2018. They take us through what happened.
9: We didn't have access to the building. There was a lady walking by in the lobby, and I remember banging on the window. She saw me, opened the door, and because I knew there was obviously everyone else was kind of right behind, I threw a planter in the door so they could get in.
11: We kind of all took a different route to get up. So we had one pair of officers go on the east stairwell, one pair of officers go on the west, and another pair of officers up in the elevator.
9: I knew it was the sixth floor. I went left. As I was actually in the stairwell, I could see blood. So I put my medical gloves on. And then as soon as I got to the sixth floor, I turned, and there she was, the female. Her mom was holding her. I didn't know at the time if it was a child. She looked like 11.
11: There was a mother holding her young daughter in her arms. She had major wounds, severe wounds to her like neck and cheek area. And Nat was holding a towel and putting direct pressure on the wound. Nat looked up at me and, you know, she said, it's pretty bad.
9: I remember kneeling down. This kid had blood all over her. So I took the towel off of her face, and that was something like I'll never forget. It was probably the worst thing I've ever seen. Her face was just completely cut up. I kind of took me back a little bit. I had to take a second, and then I just switched on, focused, and did my job. I assessed her injuries. I knew I couldn't do anything with her face, but then I noticed she had a stab wound in her neck, and it was just like right here, and the blood was gushing. So I put my right hand on her neck.
10: They know she needs immediate medical attention.
11: Judging by, you know, how confined we were in that little hallway, and knowing that these older apartments takes quite a bit of time to get a stretcher in to the elevator, up to the floor and out, I kind of made the decision that I was gonna pick up this girl and bring her downstairs.
9: He's a big, strong guy. He just kind of swooped her up in his arms. I kind of grabbed her legs, but I kept my hand on her neck, and we ran her down the stairs.
11: I kind of felt bad for moving her, thinking that maybe I'm causing more pain or I might be hurting her. Nat was holding pressure on her neck the entire time. Even as I was running down the stairs, she was trying to keep up and maintain pressure on the wound.
10: PC Montero carries her down six flights to the lobby.
9: So when the paramedics saw her neck, they realized, okay, we need to go right now. They realized there was no waiting. They couldn't do any more assessments on scene.
10: Detective Jason Hillier hears the officers' urgent radio calls.
12: We heard the officers requesting for an ambulance, asking for a rush on the ambulance, asking for other units to attend, and that doesn't do justice to those transmissions. Again, you know from the urgency, that assault, that is there's something significant to it.
10: When did you realize a child was involved?
12: It wasn't until I got on the back of that ambulance that I was able to start piecing together what was before me. I knew that there had been two people that had been attacked, but it was on the back of that ambulance when I was looking at her that I knew that I had a young girl, and I knew that I had another victim, her mom.
10: The young girl is actually a teenager, 16 years old.
12: I saw her being tended to by the paramedics, by the officers, and I knew in that moment standing on the back there that her injuries were grave. I was worried that this could turn into a homicide. I was worried that she was going to die. So we organized having the ambulance driven by one of our officers because it allowed all the paramedics to be in the back tending to her.
21: Here's Toronto Police Constable Natalie Urbis with what happened next.
9: It was like, hey, you get in the driver's seat, you're driving the ambulance. He was, you know, everything was so chaotic. He just jumped in the ambulance and drove it. So I rode in the ambulance with her, and she had her eyes open. I just kept talking to her as much as I could in the ambulance, just trying to keep her with me, keep her awake.
13: Are you thinking about the fact that now you're with this little girl and her mother isn't with her, and you're sort of standing in?
9: Oh, absolutely. When we took her out of her mother's arms, there was a sense of trust there. Like, she knew we were going to do whatever we could to help her daughter.
21: Toronto Police Constable David Montero was also part of the first response team, trying to keep the young victim alive.
11: We have to kind of monitor intersections and make sure we hold those intersections so that the ambulance can pass through without stopping. Our role at that point is to ensure that the ambulance gets to its destination as quickly and as safely as possible.
9: I remember arriving at the hospital, and one of the nurses said, okay, you have to let her go now. You know, we need to bring her into the room. I had a hard time doing that. It was really hard to let her go.
10: At Toronto Sick Kids Hospital, the young girl is rushed into surgery.
9: She got transferred upstairs and started getting worked on by a bunch of different surgeons. You realize how serious it is when doctors and surgeons come out and they ask you, like, wow, what happened to that poor girl?
11: I was hoping she was going to make it, but it was touch and go.
10: Back at the crime scene, Detective Jason Hillier takes over.
12: We'd like you to turn yourself in. It's only a matter of time the officer's going to find you. I was worried that I was facing a homicide scene, and I had turned my mind to having to protect a homicide scene. And it was important to preserve that so that we could allow our forensics to get the truest picture of what went on in that room.
10: Before the girl's mother is taken to a separate hospital for her injuries, she tells officers who she says attacked them.
12: It didn't take long for us to determine that Harry Raj Kumar was going to be who we believe was responsible for this attack on both ladies.
14: Police were quick to say they have a suspect in mind, 46-year-old Harry Raj Kumar, who investigators say may be driving a gray 2009 Toyota Tundra and should be considered armed and dangerous.
10: Detectives learn who Harry Raj Kumar is and that they just missed him.
0: We've got a whole lot more in store, and we'll be back right after these on the Curious Cast Podcast Spotlight.
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28: 30. Tomorrow sunny with increasing cloudiness in the afternoon. 40% chance of some showers. High of 30 with the Humidex. It'll feel close to

0: two featured episodes, two different podcasts to turn you on to maybe some of your new favorites. 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
1: We begin with some developing news. Two kids and their mother are suffering from varying degrees of injuries following an assault in Scarborough. And police say one of the kids was stabbed in the neck.
2: On November 23rd, 2018, my assignment was to report on a violent attack on the sixth floor of a building on Trudell Court.
3: I was in my apartment with a girlfriend, and I heard screaming at the top of her lungs, so I ran out into the hallway, and she was screaming, "He's killing my kids, he's gonna kill my kids, call 911, screaming, covered in blood. I ran in my apartment, locked my door, called the police, stayed on the phone with the police. I seen her on the ground holding her daughter and a lot of blood.
2: What was she saying?
3: She wasn't saying nothing, she was crying.
2: Natalie Urbis was the first officer on scene and rushed the 16-year-old stabbing victim to hospital.
4: When I found out later on that she was actually stable and she had a chance, that was a special moment.
2: Detective David Hillier was the lead investigator on the case.
5: I finally got some updates from the hospital, and it was pretty incredible to know that she was going to make it.
2: He sent a message to their suspect, Harry Rajkumar, on the night of the stabbing.
5: Come to the station, get a lawyer. It's over. We know who you are.
2: I discover that he was not supposed to be there.
6: Court documents find that there is a history of alleged domestic violence involving Rajkumar and the woman he allegedly attacked on Friday night. Last month, he was charged with assault with a weapon and uttering death threats for an incident that happened here on September 30th, and also charged with assault for another incident on October 8th. The 46-year-old was released on $2,000 bail with conditions that he not communicate with the mother of his child, nor be within 100 meters of her home or workplace. He was also forbidden from possessing any weapons and was ordered to seek counseling for alcohol abuse.
2: This is what happened next in their hunt for Harry Rajkumar, according to Constables Natalie Urbis and David Montero, along with Detective Jason Hillier.
4: He went down the same stairwell that I ran up. So we could have crossed paths that night, but I think it wasn't meant to happen that way, because if I crossed paths with him, I wouldn't have been able to help or do what I did with the girl. I was pretty close to catching him, but I think about that a lot.
7: They had the canine out there, the ETF out there, and the officers looking for him.
5: So we know that Harry and our adult victim were in a relationship. He was a stepfather to our young lady. He had a family with her adult victim as well, and we began trying to track him down. We had an exit at a stairwell at the, I believe it was the west side of the building.
6: Do we know how he fled the scene?
5: Yes, he fled on foot, and then there was a vehicle. He had a vehicle that left, that he drove away in. It was actually an officer running plates and found the vehicle.
4: His vehicle was located around Scarborough Town Center. So we decided to go and check some of the video in there. And we did see him go in into the Scarborough Town Center. And then he walked out, and you see him just walking out of the mall there.
5: And went cold very quickly from something very promising to nothing.
2: 2 days later, he is spotted near the U.S. border.
5: We have a sighting of him at a casino in Niagara. Through our investigation, we were able to determine that we believed he tried to access an ATM, and we received some still images from a casino that showed him in the casino and then exiting. I had a team of investigators that went down and began looking and searching. In Niagara, we were unable to find anything leaving that casino.
6: And since then, he's never accessed any of his, that you can see, any of his accounts or...
5: Nothing that
6: cell phone. He got rid of all that.
5: That's correct. All

0: things that we had for him, whether it be financial or the cell phone, a cell phone number or records, they all went, it all went cold.
1: As the holiday season approaches, a new tip comes in.
0: The Christmas break, I had a tip that he was potentially in Ottawa. I was in Ottawa for the holidays, and my father is a retired RCMP officer. The two of us went out and conducted surveillance over a couple of days to see if we would see him coming or going, and had no luck, so.
1: Winter turns to summer, and mail arrives.
0: There is some mail sent from the U.S., and we believe that it is linked to Mr. Rajkumar. I believe that he had sent some communication. The return postage is from the U.S. I believe it was a New York address. I began exploring the U.S. connection because our initial records show that there was some family links there, and we began checking again, but we had no luck.
1: So what's that like 6 months later for this mother to get a package from a man who's wanted for attempted murder?
0: That was horrible. When she called me and expressed what was going on, it brought her right back to that night. And it was hard for her, you know, in those coming days after that even, to wonder if she was safe. Where is he? Is he back?
1: Nearly 5 years later, detectives at 43 Division are still on the hunt.
2: We're getting suggestions that maybe he went to Guyana, where I guess he's born. And so we reached out to them, to their police service, and had them do some checks for us as well. And again, with negative results to this point. But we have his wanted picture up in one of their police stations there.
3: Toronto Police Sergeant Jesse Van Nest says police are tracking all ties to Harry Rajkumar.
2: When we do a production order, we're asking for assistance from a company to provide information to us. Often we will do so with, say, banks, with social media companies like Google or Facebook, or whether it was health records, whether it was obviously social media stuff, banking records, to see if we can get any lead.
1: And they get one from overseas.
2: We're able to get information that his email popped up in China.
1: Would that have been someone got an email from him, or what, how did that happen?
2: So we don't even know if it would have been him. It's just an email that we're aware of is linked to him was found to be used in China in some capacity, but it turned out another dead end.
1: To try to get new eyes on the case, they reach out to the BOLO program.
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23: From the National Newsroom of the Canadian Press, I'm John Kennedy. Canada's historic run at the FIFA World Cup has come to an end.
24: Canadian team fell 3-0 to Morocco in the round of 16 at Houston Stadium. After a scoreless first half, Morocco struck three times in the second half. Morocco was the higher-ranked nation entering today's matchup, ranked 7th in FIFA's official standings, while Canada was number 30. Canada earned its first-ever point, win, and knockout stage appearance at a men's World Cup this summer. The Moroccans will meet France in a quarterfinal matchup in Boston on Thursday. Diana Musina, The Canadian Press.
23: Canada's top diplomat at the United Nations says the Trump administration is becoming a roadblock when it comes to key human rights issues. Ambassador David Lametti says American officials often resist using language on climate change, gender equality, and LGBTQ rights. And relations have improved in recent months, but that's because of a focus on areas of shared interest, like Haiti. Canada is preparing its campaign for a seat on the UN Human Rights Council, and Lametti says countries are looking to Ottawa for leadership. The union representing nurses in British Columbia says it will put up pickets around the province's largest hospital starting next week as it escalates its strike. The BC Nurses Union says in a statement it will picket the Vancouver General Hospital on Tuesday. It comes 5 days after members voted in favor of a strike. Canadian press reporter Lisa Laporte has more.
25: The union says it will maintain essential services to protect patient safety, but will continue its province-wide refusal of all non-essential overtime hours and non-nursing duties. Union President Adrian Gear says nurses don't want to be on the picket line, while adding the provincial government can no longer ignore the demands of the healthcare system.
23: The announcement from the union comes after 98.2% of almost 51,000 nurses voted in favor of job actions. That came after 67% of members rejected a tentative agreement. After weeks of mystery, we finally learned details about the wedding of Taylor Swift and Travis Kelce. ABC's Morgan Norwood is outside Madison Square Garden with the latest.
26: The ceremony was officiated by actor and friend Adam Sandler. The bride and groom wearing custom couture Dior, their brothers by their side, Jason Kelce serving as best man, Austin Swift as man of honor. 1,000 family and friends descended on the area under privacy tents and tight security, but a few sharing this on their way out.
0: They cried and they laughed and they danced and they hugged and they kissed.
1: Good morning, America. Happy 4th of July.
26: George, Robin, and Michael were among the guests, too.
23: Ontario's new ticket resale price cap was in effect before Toronto hosted 6 World Cup matches, but major resale platforms still admitted they were not fully complying. StubHub, SeatGeek, and Vivid Seats cited confusion or concerns with how the law works. The province has not clearly confirmed any fines, though officials say companies that fail to comply could face penalties. This is the Canadian Press. In sports, the BC Lions are no longer winless and the Edmonton Elks are no longer unbeaten. James Butler rushed for 135 yards and 2 touchdowns. Nathan Rourke passed for 320 yards and 1 touchdown. And the 1-3 Lions beat the 3-1 Edmonton Elks 36-24 in CFL action tonight. The Toronto Blue Jays' 2-game win streak came to a crushing end in Seattle today as the Mariners whipped Toronto 11-0. Randy Arozarena hit a grand slam. Cal Raleigh had a 3-run home run, and Dominic Canzone hit a 2-run homer as the Mariners outhit the Jays 11-1. Azzedine Onahi scored twice to lead Morocco to a 3-0 win over Canada in the round of 16 in Houston, making the country the first African nation to reach the quarterfinals more than once. The loss ends the historic run for World Cup co-host Canada, which won its first ever knockout round game with a 1-0 victory over South Africa to reach today's showdown. From the Canadian Press, I'm John Kennedy.
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0: show.
1: Well, I hope everybody had a happy Canada Day. I hope everybody celebrated in all the ways that we should celebrate. And I'm just going to say something, and we'll move on from this. I'm tired of politicians telling me that I have to celebrate and reflect. No, I'm not going to reflect on Canada Day. I'm going to celebrate, full stop. That's it. That's what I do. There are other days to reflect. I normally reflect when I've done something wrong. But on Canada Day, I'm celebrating Canada. And I'm possibly with a drink in my hand. I'm not reflecting. It's just not part of my makeup on Canada Day. And that's all I want to say about that. Let's move back to FIFA. Happy FIFA, guys. Happy FIFA Intrepid. Happy FIFA Joy.
2: Happy FIFA.
3: Happy FIFA Amy. And happy FIFA to Amy.
1: So the final match is taking place in Toronto. After that, everything moves, I believe, to the United States, right? These early matches, co-hosted in Mexico and
3: there's one more match to be played in Vancouver after. There's two more, actually, in entirety.
1: And what a match it is. It's Portugal versus Croatia. When I say Portugal, people are like, well, but then when you say Cristiano Ronaldo, then you appreciate. He's arguably the most famous and one of the most talented athletes still competing today, right? I think that's a fair thing to say.
3: It is a fair thing to say.
1: And Toronto has a more than decent Portuguese population. And a lot of people always say
3: it's large.
1: It's large. And may I say, for the record, one of the best restaurants still to this day in Toronto is a Portuguese restaurant. Chiado.
3: Okay.
1: And I will say this. It is a great restaurant to go to if your boss is picking up the tab.
3: You know, you have an amazing ability to turn any story into with food, to a restaurant,
1: my eyes were open to the culinary delights of Portugal with every time I've gone to a restaurant. And then, of course, when I discovered the Portuguese custard cake thingies.
3: Yeah. And what's the spice for the chicken?
1: Peri-peri.
3: Peri-peri.
1: Yeah. Nando's.
3: Very good.
1: Okay, anyway, lots to love about Portugal is my point. And, okay, so I was impressed by that. I had no idea the impact that Ronaldo coming to Toronto would have on the city. It wasn't an arrival. It was an awakening. And the Gardner, for those of you who are not from Toronto, the Gardner is sort of the above ground highway on the south part, like right by the lake that connects those east west. It was a parking lot, and not for the reasons it's normally a parking lot, just because people just chose to hang out in the park on the highway on the off chance that they would see a covered bus with smoked out windows. Actually, we have one of those people with us here. Joy?
2: Yes.
1: Explain the choices that you made that day.
2: So yesterday, there were two instances. While I was coming back from somewhere, while I was coming back to home, I was on the 427, another expressway, where there are people on their bikes, Harley Davidson, all the sort of amazing bikes.
3: Okay, bottom line.
2: Doing a rally.
3: You hung out at the side of the road waiting to see.
2: Not side of the road. I was moving with the traffic wherever they were going. And after the entire parade got over, I exited to the nearest one and went back home.
1: So, okay, so there's a
3: couple. You chose to be in traffic.
2: No, yeah, oh, yes, 100%.
1: Yes, he chose to be a bit. Do you see what he's doing? He is, in his mind, he wasn't in traffic. He was in a parade.
2: Yes.
1: And who doesn't love a parade?
3: Me, when I'm in traffic.
1: Oh, I'm not a big parade guy either.
3: Yeah.
1: I don't know if
3: we are looking at Joy,
1: like coordinated foot traffic
3: in different ways today.
2: Yeah. Okay, I didn't have to be anywhere. I wasn't getting late. So what's the problem?
1: No. There's no problem at all. I have super respect for super fans. I'm just trying to understand the rationale. I'm not taking the piss. I'm being honest.
3: I am.
1: Yeah, well, yeah, that's because you judge so much. I sound like I judge people a lot because I'm loud. But you judge far worse.
3: Oh, the Joy is going to get it in the break.
1: Yeah.
3: Okay.
1: So let's talk about this. Like, where does this rank? I was not.
3: Okay.
1: So let's talk about this. Like, where does this rank? I was not around for Beatlemania. I've been at a lot of TIFF events. I, of course, was part of the massive success of Canadian Idol. That you're supposed to insert laugh track there, but this by all accounts was different.
3: We had BTS here.
1: Yeah, maybe BTS.
3: No.
1: No. Oh, what about,
3: Taylor Swift was here.
1: One Direction? Did One Direction ever come?
3: No. If they did, I don't remember. Yeah, but Taylor Swift.
1: But Taylor Swift was here, but she also, people had tickets to go see her in a coordinated fashion. And there was also, she also had these outdoor viewing parties that people could participate in as well. So that made it so that, like, you were going to see her when you were going to see her.
3: It was also over a week.
1: Yeah.
3: So it was out.
1: Yeah.
3: And they changed the name of the street. There was mania, Taylor Swift mania.
1: That was mania. Condensed. This is chaos.
3: I don't even know what this is.
1: But you hear the joy in Joy's voice. Like, he's genuinely, genuinely happy to have participated in this parade in his own mind. It's kind of a beautiful thing. If we're gonna close out FIFA in this city, like, let it go out with a bang. And it went out with a bang. And the match hasn't even happened.
3: But describe this. He drove in and they shut down the highway so the buses could get through. Very coordinated fashion.
1: That's been par for the course.
3: Yeah, but people, I was on the other highway in the other part of the city when Croatia came in. Nobody screaming and blocking roads.
1: Not every team is created equal. Not every superstar is created equal.
3: No, but people were on the highways.
1: Yeah, they were climbing barricades. They were sprinting behind SUVs.
3: Did you see him when he got to his hotel downtown?
1: Yeah.
3: Thousands of people behind barricades.
1: Yeah.
3: Thousands.
1: Yeah, yeah. But
3: he went out onto the balcony like Michael Jackson in Paris when he held up a blanket. Or like the Pope.
1: Yeah.
3: Or the Pope in the Vatican City.
1: Yeah, yeah.
3: That's what it looked like.
1: Yeah, of course it did. Of course it did. Because this city's got the FIFA. And the only cure...
3: is Ronaldo.
1: It's Ronaldo. Yeah. Anyway, we've got... what's this conspiracy theory? Oh, no. This is what I want to ask you guys. So, yes, in this conspiracy theory...
3: But actually, just to explain more of this, of the Ronaldo chaos, look at the prices of the tickets for the game that are left today.
1: Yes, they're pretty high. So we got... 4,500, 8,700. Look,
3: people are selling their tickets and they're getting this kind of money.
1: This is the market forces at work. And there you go. So I'm learning something new every day. And earlier today, I saw this tweet about these African teams ultimately lost to European teams in the 86th minute. Unlucky timing for the Ivory Coast, blah, blah, blah. But the expression used is they conceded at the 86th minute. So I came in with a question to Drolet. What does conceding in the 86th minute mean? It's a pretty specific question. I'm expecting a specific answer. I know less today and less now than I did before after the explanation that Drolet gave me. So can you, Drolet, what does conceding in the 86th minute mean? It's a pretty specific question. I'm expecting a specific answer. I know less today and less now than I did before.

0: when after the explanation that Drolet gave me. So can you or Joy explain what conceding in the 86-minute means?
1: Well, it's one of these soccer terms, as opposed to giving up a goal or whatever it is. They say, well, they conceded a goal. And it, well, no, they didn't concede it. It's not like they were there like, oh, geez, oh,
0: so,
1: here we go.
0: I see. So the game was tied.
1: The game was tied, and they gave up a goal.
0: And they gave up a goal.
1: Yeah.
0: So they conceded a goal. That's all.
1: Yeah, that's it.
0: I thought it meant we're conceding, we're waving the white flag in the 86th minute because we're losing by too much.
1: No. Nobody is putting up any flag. This is just the term that they use. So in three games, European teams like Norway, England, and Belgium all came back and scored these key goals in the 86th minute, which is FIFA is all about conspiracies. Sports is, people love conspiracies. If there's a conspiracy, this is it. How could three games?
0: Yeah.
1: Three matches.
0: Three whole matches.
1: Think about it. All in the 86th minute?
0: What are the chances that somebody scored during a game?
1: All at the same minute.
0: In the same minute. Not at the same time.
1: No, in the same minute.
0: It's crazy that they
1: it's a script
0: during the game.
1: There could be a script.
0: Yeah, highly, highly doubt it. Hey, well, talking about following a script, the biggest wedding of the year is taking place this weekend in New York City. Taylor Swift and Travis Kelce are getting married apparently at Madison Square Garden. We're going to be talking with somebody on the ground in New York City to find out what's going on in the city that never sleeps. That's next on the Ben Mulready Show.
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3: 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I feel like if I do that, it's a different game.
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5: 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I think he's the smartest player in the draft. 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
4: 680 CJOB, weather.
15: Sunny today with some increasing cloudiness this afternoon, then a 40% chance of showers, high of 30, Humidex of 39. Tonight, cloudy period, 60% chance of showers, low of 19. Tomorrow, a mix of sun and cloud, high of 26. Tuesday, sunny, high of 26 as well.
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0: I love Taylor Swift, and I'm happy she found love. It's as simple as that. I don't care what anyone says. Yes, I'm a 50-year-old man. Yes, I still wear the bracelets that my daughter and I got last summer during the Eras tour. Don't care. I'm going to wear them forever. I told her I'd wear them until they fell off. They haven't fallen off yet. And I'm keeping them, and hopefully they'll stay on forever, much like the love between Taylor Swift and Travis Kelce, which apparently is going to be official this weekend at Madison Square Garden in New York City. Joining us to discuss is national correspondent for News Nation, Jessica Cartaglia. Jessica, welcome to the Ben Mulrooney Show. Thanks for joining us.
19: Hi, thanks so much for having me. Okay. Yeah, it's all the talk.
0: So it is when we first heard that this wedding was going to be taking place at Madison Square Garden, I think a lot of us kind of shook our heads, maybe thought it was a little weird to be doing it in an arena. But then we thought, no windows, secure area, and you can pretty much dress the place any way you want. What are you hearing right about this event that maybe other people don't know yet?
19: Yeah, so we have the same thought. You know, it is. The last time we were here, we were covering the Knicks. It's not the most romantic of wedding locations, to be sure. But yeah, I guess you can kind of deck it out however you want. The couple's expected to host their wedding tomorrow night with festivities starting tonight. So we're expecting a rehearsal dinner this evening. But Ben, the most important part to all of this is that nothing has been publicly confirmed by Swift or Kelce. So as you can imagine, all of this is hearsay, but it's all anybody can talk about. This week, you know, here in the U.S., we're celebrating America's 250th birthday. We have the 4th of July. We have people scaling the Empire State Building. But yet, Travis and Taylor, all the rage. Still, there are signs that things are definitely happening here. So we're right outside of MSG now. Trucks are going in and out. They're carrying, all different kinds of food. We saw a big thing about with lobsters on the side. Also, decor. There's all these rumors that perhaps it's going to look like a castle inside of there. They showed them rolling out a red carpet. Then apparently it was too soon, so they rolled it back up. But, you know, here at MSG, there are tunnels getting in, so they never actually have to get out in public, I guess, unless you want to be seen. So in that regard, it's incredibly private.
0: Yeah, that makes a lot of sense. But the way I figure it, look, that both of them have lived their lives very publicly, and she especially has a fan base publicly, and she especially has a fan base for that goes beyond fandom. I mean, there's a real emotional connection, and people have followed her, and the love that her fans have, I think, is a real love, which means I think that the fans at some point are going to expect some sort of confirmation. And I don't know that they put this much effort into keeping something hidden. I don't think you do it just for privacy when you're living that sort of life. At some point, there will be official photographs, an official video. What do you think?
19: All right. Absolutely. I absolutely agree with you. We think that this could be something for the fans. If you're Taylor Swift and you are marrying Travis Kelce, and they just announced her net worth is, what, $2 billion, right? She has this incredible place in Rhode Island, which is not too far from here. They could literally fly all their wedding guests anywhere in the world if they wanted to and have a private wedding. My prediction is that they're going to open this up and do something for the public. They have said that in lieu of wedding gifts, they would love to have people make donations to charities, and they just announced that they've donated some $26 million to charities here around the U.S.
0: Wait, hold on. You're saying that the guests for the wedding have been asked to donate to charity, and they've been able to rustle together $24 or $26 million for charity?
19: $26 million. Now, whether that's all from guests, you know, to be determined. However, in the last week, they've donated to all of these different charities here in the U.S. So everyone's kind of wondering, well, did the wedding already happen? Did these all come in early? But that's a significant amount. And the fact of, you know, the timing. So, of course, you know how everybody tries to read the tea leaves and all of her, you know, Easter eggs that she has and her concert and her jewelry and everything that she does. And you're exactly right. You know, you go to one of her concerts and it's unbelievable, just the camaraderie and the feeling that everybody has. So people feel like she's family. So the idea that she's getting an entire arena set up, they have permits around Madison Square Garden in the middle of Manhattan, so that the roads will be all blocked off. And, you know, there's all this fencing around, very similar to what we see if there's a major sporting event here. I can't imagine that she's not going to have fans participate in some way, or perhaps they broadcast it. You know, who knows what they're going to do.
0: The mayor?
19: Yeah, so the mayor and then the police commissioner here in New York City spoke about it a little bit yesterday. They said, you know, they're prepared. It's a private event, but again, they won't get specific on anything.
0: Right.
19: But there are, you know, like I said, there's fencing up all around here. Of road closures in place that's supposed to begin later this afternoon and then carry on until Saturday afternoon.
0: And how many of your fellow members of the press, even though there hasn't been any confirmation, how many of you are there doing hits throughout the weekend?
19: Hundreds. I mean, you should see the whole, it looks like a major sporting event, and it's about 95 degrees. I know it's hot where you guys are too, but it is so unbelievably hot here this weekend. And like I said, we have so much going on here. So for the concept of them closing down streets in the middle of New York City is just unfathomable. So a lot of people are actually skeptical that they are going to do it here. Again, you know, she has that property not too far. Yeah, so Cosmopolitan magazine saying that MSG may be part of the event, not necessarily the place where the ceremony happens, or maybe they have a party. Us Weekly also just reporting that maybe this is the place where everyone meets, because they all allegedly had to sign these NDAs that they wouldn't talk about the wedding at all. Mm. So perhaps all of the guests are coming here and you know, and then they're gonna go somewhere. So, you know, my producer and I were sitting here talking and saying, what if they, you know, get on a, Madison Square Garden is right next to Penn Station. What if they get on a train and they take everyone out to the Hamptons? You know, we're all laughing about all these different theories.
0: So what would happen? What would you do if you found out that the celebrities had gotten in a tunnel and secreted their way onto a private train? What would News Nation do in that moment?
19: Right. Probably try to find a way to get us out on the train. But, you know, in this business, and you know, as a journalist, you're not supposed to report incorrect information or hearsay or rumors, right? And we verify our sources. In this case, there's nothing. I mean, their publicists will not say anything. Yeah. And to imagine something of this magnitude being so silent, it's just crickets around.
0: Now,
19: it'll be interesting to see what happens.
0: I'm talking with Jessica Cartaglia from News Nation. We're talking about Taylor Swift and Travis Kelce. And will they or won't they? Not about will they or won't they get married, but will they or won't they get married at Madison Square Garden? It's entirely possible that this is a big distraction. It's a misdirection from something else. But if I've been convinced that for the past week and a half, there has been a very small but determined journalist in a closet somewhere in Madison Square Garden. He hid there quietly during the Knicks celebrations when nobody would notice. He taped a bag to his inner thigh and he's eating protein bars and he's waiting for his scoop.
19: You know, somebody will get the scoop on this. Yeah. You know, the one thing I will say, and there's a lot of frustration too, where people are like, really? This is a little obnoxious. The Atlantic just did this big article about it. Like, come on, guys. This week of all weeks. And, you know, it's Michael Rubin rescheduling his party. He's fanatics. He does this big party out in the Hamptons, the white party, and he had to reschedule his 4th of July party and blah, blah, blah. Everyone's going, this is ridiculous. But the fact that they donated $26 million.
0: Yeah, that's hard.
19: Really is just a really cool side of this. Well, hard to not like her, you know?
0: Exactly. Well, listen, I love love, especially as it relates to this woman. I want her to find love. I want her to have love. I want her to sing about love. So here's hoping that this is the fairy tale that she deserves. And I thank you, Jessica Cartaglia, for joining us. And I hope that if it happens, it happens soon so that you can get out of the heat.
19: If it happens, I'll call you guys back. You'll be the first to know.
0: Thanks, Ben. I appreciate it. Thank you so much. All right, when we come back, we are talking with the National Association of Career Colleges. Despite all the talk, is Canada's workforce moving at the speed of paperwork?
1: There are many ways to start your day, but only one that really gets you thinking.
21: 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And you might not like them.
1: Thoughtful conversation.
22: We'll find out if that comes to fruition. Nothing thus far.
21: 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Measured, honest.
1: Questions that make you stop and go, huh.
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1: Laugh out loud moments. Plus, great prizing. Mornings should pay off. The Start. 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
0: Well, you know how they say a chain is only as strong as its weakest link? Well, you could make that argument for a lot of things. In a lot of cases, it's talking about the weakest link in an org chart, in a company. Well, we're learning now that the regulatory system in this new AI economy could be that weak link. It could be the choke point that slows things down to such a point that Canada misses out on a number of opportunities. And to talk about this, we're joined by Michael Stangster. He's the CEO of National Association of Career Colleges. Michael, welcome to the Ben Mulrooney Show.
2: Ben, thanks for having me.
0: So in this AI world, employers are desperate for skilled workers. We know a couple of things about skilled workers, especially in the early part of their career. They want to get while the getting's good, and they are willing to travel and move if there are greener pastures elsewhere. We're learning the expression that I was reading is AI job postings have doubled in a year, and Canada's workforce system is still moving at the speed of paperwork. Is that the concern that if we can't unburden our pipeline, we're going to lose these people?
2: Well, let me give you a quick moment on the group I organize. I represent the National Association of Career Colleges. We're training institutes, about 550 across Canada, to train and retrain workers in this country to get into jobs, mostly into second careers, third careers, or retraining while on the job. So that's the frame to which I wrote a piece recently about the need to take a look at our immigration, our regulatory system. It's based on a report that just came out from our partner, CompTIA. And we're really focused on trying to make sure that we build a system in this country, a well-funded regulatory system, because we're regulated by the provinces, because we're doing education, we're training people, and they're investing their money. But we want to make sure that we build a regulatory system that's well-tooled up to ensure that we can adjust these programs and move quickly and adapt quickly. Part of that is the immigration system as well, making sure we're immigrating in the right kind of individuals to this country that are ready to train, ready to work, and we make sure when they get here, they have a chance to be successful. So we jokingly say the paperwork's not keeping up with AI. It's not. And we have great regulators in this country that we work with, but they don't always have the tools in which to move as fast as the programs. We get a program approved for AI training in this country, and it's out of date once it's approved.
0: Yeah.
2: We're already updating and updating and updating. So that's one of the things that we've been chatting about with governments across Canada.
0: And how receptive are they? Like, for example, if you could give me sort of an example of where the system is today. You referenced the immigration system, but walk me through the high level red flags with our regulatory system that you and your organization are calling for the government to address.
2: Well, here's one of them. It goes right back to a debate that just went on in this country around student aid.
0: Yeah.
2: Where we talked about some grant changes that went on in some of the provinces and at the federal government level. We believe vehemently that a student should choose the education path they want. If they want to go to a community college or a polytechnic or a university, that makes sense for them, and that's going to get them the outcomes they want. But if they want to take a six-month program or a one-year program to retrain and get back to work because they're a single mom, or they're a newcomer to this country who want to contribute, we believe that should be part of the regulatory regime. Student choice should drive the student aid system, not the other way around. And that's one of the things that we're working with governments. We just saw a change this week in Ottawa where they've gone back and agreed that there are four two-year grants on the federal level that needed to be reinstituted around paramedics, dental hygiene, early childhood educators, and nursing, because we have massive needs. We want to build a system that's built on the workforce we need in this country that rewards people that are studying in those jobs that we need, those employees we need. So that's one of the main things. Then we talk a little bit about the regulatory system, about program approvals. So in most provinces, our programs and our colleges have to be approved from start to finish on programs, on the facilities, on equipment by the provincial government, and we support that. We argue, let's invest in the economic infrastructure, which is those regulators that can be there and make sure they move fast and approve programs and approve institutes so we can retrain people and get them to work.
0: I mean, look, you seem to have a very clear vision of what we have to do and the barriers we need to eliminate. But you're talking about multiple levels of government and removing regulation. Those are like removing regulation on a good day is hard. Government regulation with multiple levels of government. What's the timeline that you're asking for here? Because I could see this dragging on for a decade.
2: And we understand that. And in many cases, we're not asking to remove regulation. We're asking that the teams get tooled up so they can tackle it. On the student grant issue, it's a very basic one. They made a change, and we got a chance to go back, and they've set up an exemption process. So we've actually seen success that came out on Tuesday afternoon from the federal government to change a regulation backwards. So we're very pleased with that. They listen to our members. They listen to employers. So I'm an optimist at heart. I've been working with government for 30 years. I love the institutions I'm representing. We're going to keep advocating in front of government to make sure we get the system in place so we can take care of the learners we have.
0: Are we go on.
2: Go ahead, Ben. Sorry.
0: Well, I was going to ask, I was going to ask as a sort of an example, you know, I know that in the last election campaign, I believe the Poilievre Conservatives want to have some sort of, I think they called it the blue check program, that if you had been a professional in a different country that, you know, they would fast track your ability to do that thing, either doctor or nurse or architect or engineer in Canada. And, you know, that never seemed like a conservative specific idea to me. So I thought, oh, I'm sure the Liberals will do their own version of that as well. Is that something we've seen any movement on? Because we have a dearth of nurses, we have a dearth of doctors, and we also have a whole bunch of them who are delivering food on Uber.
2: Yeah, there's no doubt that's a goal across the whole sector of post-secondary education, of finding ways to make sure we can get those people into the roles where they can contribute in this country. Our organization is focused on retraining Canadians. Yeah. In the recent international student crisis that went on a couple of years ago, we had about 4.5% of the students. We weren't a major player in that. We think we have a role to play to bring people over who can train quickly for jobs that are going to make an impact in this country, and then they can be successful while they're here and as they stay and they become Canadian. So we think we have a role to play, but we're not playing in that recertification sector at the career college level. Our programs are shorter, usually less than a year, 9 months, different kind of crew of people.
0: Yeah, because what I noticed a while ago, I know that in Ontario there was a push, you know, you talked about the push-pull incentivizing those who want to go into professions that we know our economy is going to need. But there's also the requirement to allow them the freedom to study other things if they want. So what's the happy medium between that push and pull?
2: It's a really good question. On our level, at the career college sector, we tend to train for employment, train for that outcome. We've seen some great programs.
0: Yeah.
2: The federal government has introduced some loans and grant forgiveness for students who train and go work in rural communities as personal support workers, as nurses. We think that's the kind of pathway that really works well. Targeted training dollars that also assist those communities that really struggle to get those workers. Newcomers to this country tend to float to a community where their other community members are from or live. And we think we'd like to see more of those kind of programs that support rural development.
0: Well, I appreciate when a group like yours has a clear vision and also has solutions that they want, that they will suggest. So it's not just screaming from the rafters. And I do believe that when ideas like yours are brought to the fore and they're taken seriously, the outcome for all of us is better. So Michael Sangster, CEO of National Association of Career Colleges, thank you very much for joining us, and come back anytime.
2: Ben, I appreciate the time and love the show.
0: Thank you very much. All right, we're going to take a break. When we come back, I'm joined by David Cooper, the host of The Late Show with David Cooper. And we've got a couple of things we want to talk about, including the negative effects of your phone and your obsession with your phone on your kids.
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13: 680 CJOB. Weather.
14: Sunny with some increasing cloudiness this afternoon. 40% chance of some showers. High of 30. Humidex of 39. Cloudy tonight. 60% chance of some showers. Low of 19. Tomorrow, the start of your work week, a mix of sun and cloud. High of 26. And Tuesday, sunny. High of 26 as well.
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0: Very excited to be joined again by a great friend of the show, the host of The Late Show, David Cooper. David, welcome.
15: Oh, the last show, but it's later than your show. Thanks for having me.
0: I was trying to do a thing to play off of last week where it was the best show with David Cooper.
15: Oh.
0: Yeah, so that's on me. That's on me. I'll own that. I will take the L. I'll take the L. Hey, are you anywhere near Madison Square Garden?
15: Yeah, not too far. Maybe like 4 or 5 train stops away. Yeah.
0: What are you thinking about this? We're not going to spend the whole time on this, but the Taylor Swift, Travis Kelce wedding, right? That it's supposedly taking place there. What do you think? Is that a thing or do you think it's a misdirection and she's going to be doing it somewhere?
15: I'm still angry I didn't get a ticket.
0: Well, you don't know. You should go check Will Call. Check Will Call.
15: I don't think it's tickets. You know, I did say to my girlfriend earlier today, I was like, who throws a wedding at MSG? To that, she just responds, Taylor Swift. What do I think of it? Yeah, it's opulent. From a billionaire who flies private jets. I think she owns two of them. She's one of the highest profile celebrities maybe on the planet. I'm not surprised. Yeah. I might do the same thing if I were her, to be honest.
0: Yeah. But look at it. We thought around here, there's no windows. There's a massive tunnel system that allows you to get in and out with nobody seeing you. It's a secure location. They have the ability. They got big kitchens and stuff like that to stage massive events. And scaffolding, like in a theater. So you can make that place look anywhere you want. So it kind of could be to me, the weirdest part is she's doing it pretty close to America's 250th birthday.
15: Well, what's more important to the people in this country, 250 or Taylor Swift's first marriage? Side note.
0: Yes.
15: Oh, well, you can answer the question.
0: Taylor Swift's happiness

0: And I always talk about, like, I think we should absolutely, there should be a ban on cell phones in across education from grade, you know, from the beginning all the way to grade 12. Because
1: we agree.
0: Because a phone is designed to work completely counterintuitively to what the goals of a teacher are. It a teacher wants it for you to think deliberately and regulate your emotions and have honest conversation and work in groups. All of that is destroyed by the phone, and there's 30 phones in a class for every teacher. So it makes sense. I understand the negative problems there. We haven't done a lot of studies into the negative impacts of a phone in the household. Like when a parent has their phone, apparently the negative impact is on the kid.
1: Yeah, I on my show earlier in the week, and you can download the Last Show podcast to listen to it, I spoke to kind of an eccentric psychologist. I was surprised there weren't more studies studying parents who are always on their phone, glued to their phones, never give their kids attention, and when they do, it's only half attention. Yeah. I was surprised there weren't more studies about that and the impact it has on kids. Of course, this eccentric psychologist did do that study, and it found it's abysmal that kids who have parents always on their phone have something called insecure attachment, like worried about their relationships all the time. It has really negative impacts on children. So parents, it's not that you can't use your phone. Yeah. It's that when you tell your kid you're going to pay attention to them, actually do it.
0: Yeah.
1: Say, honey, just a minute. I got a bid for these new sweatpants on eBay. I'm going to pay attention to my phone. But in 1 minute when I'm done, I'm going to give you my full attention. You actually have to do that or you'll mess up your kids.
0: Well, I think so. Look, my dad had a job that required a lot of his attention. But when he was around, I knew that I had his attention. Heck, I knew I had his attention even when he wasn't there. Like this, I couldn't get away with stuff. And what I found, I don't know how you feel, but when you think back of your childhood, like I believe the mind edits your memories because I don't,
1: yes.
0: I don't have memories of being alone as a child. I have memories of being with my mom, with my dad and my mom. I remember those times because when my dad was around, he was around. And so it's not necessarily only about quantity or quality, but if you have a short amount of time with your kid, then yeah, give them 100%.
1: My parents, I was one of four, the youngest, and I was an accident. For some reason, they decided to tell me that, but that's a conversation between me and my psychiatrist. I was alone a lot as a kid, and I remember it. And as a result, I've grown up and handled it in a mature way by becoming a radio show host. Mm. That's my journey.
0: Yeah,
1: this is parents that aren't available. The old way of doing it was ignoring them. The new way is fubbing or phone snubbing, always being on your phone. It's something to think about, and it does have a negative impact on kids. That's what we've learned from the study.
0: Well, we've also, like, the studies also show that never before have parents spent more time with their kids. Like, with men, I think men, it's like triple the amount of time that our parents, our dad spent with us. Moms is like twice as much time, but they were already spending more time with them to begin with. But again, if you're there and you're scrolling on your phone while you're pushing the kid on the swing, the time is there, but if your heart's not in it, then what the heck are you doing?
1: Here's what I want to know, because I have a cat that is very insecurely attached. When we leave, he wails. He always wants to be around us. If I'm cooking and he wants to jump on the counter and I lock him in the other room for a minute so he doesn't burn himself, he freaks out. Is it because I'm on my phone when I'm spending time with my cat and I have phone snub? Does this apply to cats is my question.
0: I think it does. I mean, my dog is, she's a needy, needy little bee. And she's, she is.
1: Get off the phone, Ben. Get off the phone.
0: And I don't know, like, I don't know if your cat is like my dog, but she wins every staring contest. And she feels, she's in tune with when I'm not the best version of myself, and she will not leave my side. So if I'm not feeling well or if something's off, she's around. And I think a lot of those moments happen when I'm on my phone. So she'll start staring.
1: We're messing up our children, Ben.
0: Yeah, like put the phone down, Ben. I think in my mind, she probably calls me dad. But put the phone down because it's not leading you to be in a good mood because I can sense it.
1: Yeah, I got to be nicer to my cat. He's a good boy.
0: And your cat will burn himself on the... on the stove?
1: Yeah. He enjoys lighting himself on fire. He does it with candles. He does it with the stove. It's one of his hobbies. He doesn't have survival instincts. Let's just put it that way.
0: He's a house cat.
1: Yeah. He's a house cat. Yeah. I mean, he wouldn't last 5 minutes out on the streets here in New York. There are rats that care.

0: Three shanks on the street that are rougher than him.
1: If I left my door open and an army of squirrels just ran by, my dog would not leave the front door because she knows that the world will kill her if I'm not there.
0: Yeah, okay.
1: Yeah, like this, then that said, like squirrels, that's her jam. But
0: good thing we weren't on our phones raising children, Ben. We've only messed up animals.
1: Oh, yeah, yeah,
0: but
1: just
0: this
1: a few
0: study is something
1: there.
0: We can learn from.
1: But it's how much time do you spend on your phone? And do you have apps that you use regularly that you think are good way to spend your time?
0: Yeah, I'm not so bad with the TikTok, the Instagram, the social media like other people. Yeah. I like it, but I'm not addicted to it. But for me, it's like Reddit, news websites, and then YouTube. I can get in the YouTube hole, Ben.
1: Hell yeah, 100%. But have you heard about this new app that apparently mimics TikTok, but instead, as you scroll through, it gives you bits and pieces of news articles and books so that you get that dopamine hit. But you're reading the equivalent of 2 books a month, apparently, if you use it regularly.
0: No, but thank you for telling me about it. Yeah. I love that. And I listen to audiobooks anyway rather than reading the text.
1: Yeah, I have not downloaded it myself, but there's a big promotional push on it right now. And I mean, even if it's bad, how bad can it be, right?
0: Yeah, I mean, it's no worse than the garbage that these creators on TikTok, some of them are posting. Some of them are great.
1: Oh,
0: maybe
1: you're
0: one of them. But
1: I'm sorry, you don't like it when they do the finger thing on the... on the cup and the, like, I don't, oh my God.
0: Are you talking about ASMR when they make the noises that are supposed to be relaxing?
1: I don't know what the appeal is. Like, if I see another, I get it. You've made crispy air fried chicken. You don't need to demonstrate how crispy it is by running your knife over it. I get it.
0: Yeah.
1: Like, we're past that now. We're past that.
0: People love that stuff. It's bizarre. Ben, I'll be on The Last Show tonight at 7 p.m. in Toronto where you're at.
1: Now, it is The Last Show.
0: Yeah, but we do it every day. It's not the last show
1: ever. Gotcha.
0: Yeah.
1: All right, David Cooper, always a pleasure. Thank you so much, my friend.
0: Thanks, Ben.
1: And Edmonton, thank you for joining us on this Thursday. That means we got one day left this week, so let's come on back tomorrow and hit it out of the park. All right, when we come back, every now and then, a little bit of sanity from the bench in Canada. A judge actually looks at the lay of the land and dispenses, what's the word? Justice. That's next.
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18: From the National Newsroom of the Canadian Press, I'm Naira Ahmed. Temperatures soared across the Maritimes on Friday, with some areas breaking records for July 3rd that had been in place for more than a century.
19: Environment Canada says St. John, New Brunswick hit 33.6 degrees Celsius Friday, beating the old record of 31.7 degrees set way back on July 3, 1887. Moncton reached 33.3 degrees, more than a degree hotter than the city's previous hottest July 3rd on record back in 1911. Charlottetown cooked at 30.8 degrees, beating the previous 30-degree record set in 1873. And Halifax's new record is 32.8 degrees Celsius, the hottest since it reached 30.6 degrees on July 3, 1981. Lisa Laporte, The Canadian Press.
18: Meanwhile, fire crews in Labrador are expected to be busy this weekend, soaking down areas ahead of hot and dry weather predicted for tomorrow and Tuesday. The Labrador City Fire Department says it will use aircraft to soak the perimeter of the Walsh River wildfire in preparation for the hot weather. About 120 people were forced to flee their homes last week near the mining town. On Saturday, Newfoundland and Labrador reported 25 active wildfires across the province. With Canada now being out of the FIFA World Cup, fans say they are proud of their team for having gone as far as they did. Canadians lost in their knockout game against Morocco 3-0 in the round of 16. Fans attending the fan festival in Vancouver clapped after the final whistle blew in Houston, Texas. Canada supporter Colin Patterson says he hoped for a better outcome.
20: I'm disappointed because I feel like they played so well and they maybe could have gotten the result, but we're in the round of 16. I would never have expected that.
18: Morocco was the higher-ranked nation, entering the tournament sitting at number 7 in FIFA's official standings, while Canada was number 30. And stateside, President Donald Trump gave a speech at Mount Rushmore for the United States' 250th 4th of July.
21: In a Friday night speech from Mount Rushmore to commemorate the 250th anniversary of America's independence, President Donald Trump said communism is once again a great threat to the country.
22: There is now a resurgence of the communist menace in our land, including from newcomers to our country who embrace ideas totally opposed to our way of life and our great success.
21: Trump also asked for support for the Save America Act that he said would ensure that the United States never descends into communism. Trump's strict voter ID bill does not have enough support in the Senate to pass, but it has interrupted almost all other business in Congress, including a bipartisan housing bill Trump refuses to sign until the voting bill is approved. I'm Donna Water.
18: This is the Canadian Press. In sports, Canada's historic run at the 2026 World Cup is over. Morocco had a 3-0 win over Canada on Saturday in Houston. Now France and Morocco are through to the World Cup quarterfinals, and two more teams will join them on Sunday. Brazil will face Norway in East Rutherford, New Jersey, while in the late game, co-host Mexico plays England in Mexico City. The BC Lions are no longer winless, and the Edmonton Elks are no longer unbeaten in CFL action. James Butler rushed for 135 yards and two touchdowns. Nathan Rourke passed for 320 yards and a touchdown. And the 1-3 Lions beat the 3-1 Elks 36-24 on Saturday at the Apple Bowl in Kelowna, BC. And in the MLB, the Toronto Blue Jays' two-game win streak came to a crushing halt on Saturday as the Seattle Mariners whipped the visitors 11-0. The teams play the rubber match of their three-game series on Sunday. From the Canadian Press, I'm Naira Ahmed. This is

0: we've all had a slip of the tongue, right? It happens to all of us. We say the thing that's just slightly what our brain did not intend, and sometimes we catch it, and sometimes we don't. Sometimes it's someone next to us says, did you mean to say that thing? And then you say, no, I didn't. I meant to say X. And they say, well, you said Y. And then it's up to you to apologize or move on. So that's what happens when we're speaking, right? It happens to all of us. And it's happened to me on this show. When I speak too fast, I'll have to correct myself. I'll say something I did not intend, but I'll correct myself in the moment. You remember that one time, Drolet? When I made a comment, and I remember what it was about. It was a conversation about the homeless.
1: My
0: mouth was moving so fast, my brain didn't catch up.
1: Yes.
0: And I ended up saying something that ended up, it could have been construed as exceptionally insensitive.
1: But you corrected yourself right away. You said, you know what? No, that was too far. That was not right.
0: That was not what I meant. No. I did not mean to say it. Okay, so that's what happens live in the moment. If you're lucky, you have you're self-aware enough in the moment to realize that you said something that was inappropriate or would be viewed as inappropriate. You don't forget, we're living in a time where it's not what you intend, it's how it's received.
1: And okay. I would say that we're both incredibly self-aware.
0: We're very self-aware, right?
1: Very much so.
0: Yeah, very, very, very. Now let's take you to Ottawa. Let's take you to Ottawa, where... in an attempt to get people excited about experiencing the outdoors and setting up public spaces in the streets for people to sit and enjoy the fact that summer is here, not for a long time, just for a good time, they have a sign that says, in French, it's supposed to say, small public place, right? That's what it's supposed to say, small public place. But it doesn't say small public place. It says small pubic place. And this is not a small sign. This is a big sign. This is not small. This is a big sign. And they got very excited. You could tell they were excited about it because there's color and contrast and drawings. And it's a small pubic place. And actually, it's a plural. If there's a plural, yes, it's pubic places. And so they're all over the city. Now, Drolet asked the question, how many people would have had to sign off on this? There's a lot. You went through their org chart or something?
1: Yeah, I did a few searches.
0: Yeah, okay.
1: And stuff. So, it's general.
0: Yeah.
1: Because there may have been way more people than this.
0: Yeah.
1: I would imagine there would be. I mean, and each one of these, there's a handful of people within each.
0: Yeah.
1: So go through it.
0: Okay, well, actually, before we do, let's just remind you. Put yourself in a position when you're on social media and you see that somebody has put a typo in their tweet or on their post. Think about how you judge them. We judge them harshly, don't we? Okay, that's one person. So now let's see how you judge someone when you realize it's not just one person. It's the program leader, the policy analyst, into the communications officer, into the graphic designer, into the communications manager, into the department director, into the procurement / pricing printing vendor, into the public works installation crew, and finally, the project manager overseeing the initiative.
1: And again, there's multiple people within all of them.
0: Yes. Each and every one of these layers saw the copy.
1: You should be insulated.
0: Yes. Saw the copy and either said, we love it, or had no notes. And I'm getting printed and put up there. And it was only after Twitter saw it that they realized that they'd done messed up.
1: Because, you know, placette pubique.
0: Yes.
1: It's
0: not a small thing. Now, listen, there are going to be people, and it happens every time. There will be a type of politician, a type of activist, and a type of person who sees victimization around every corner who will look at this and say that this is proof of disrespect in Ottawa for the French language. I could go online, I could find you, examples in Canada of this, something similar to this,
1: happened in
0: English.
1: Yeah.
0: We're talking about a city here. We're talking about a government. So, what's more likely, that they hate French or that they're incompetent? Well, given the fact that they are, in the civil servants, I think it's the safe bet. Just ascribe incompetence because nefarious intent, it's a stretch.
1: But can I just add something? I think one of the key things here is that this is not a small sign.
0: Yeah.
1: It's 3 feet wide.
0: Yeah, it's big. It's a biggie.
1: It's not like the letters were tiny and you're like, oh, I just didn't see it. The letters are big. The whole word, the words, it's the entire width of this thing, which is 3 feet.
0: Yeah. Well, the reason, though, is, I think, because your brain sees it, and I think the colors are distracting, and the word pubic is a word. So you don't see it and see a mistake. You see a word. So you'd have to, I don't know.
1: I don't know. I think you're, I think you're looking for excuses where there probably are none, and the only excuse is that a bunch of people just signed off on it without actually looking at it.
0: Yeah.
1: Just okay, good. Sounds great.
0: Yeah, that's what happens when you have a whole bunch of yes people who do critical thinking people.
1: This is
0: independent critical thinking. Do yourselves a favor. Start thinking for yourselves. You sheep. You sheep.
1: What, is that a sheep? Yeah, except they only spelled sheep with one E.
0: Yeah, it's a shep. It's a shep. Okay, how do you feel about this next story? You are part of the Bills Mafia.
1: Very much so.
0: Buffalo Bills. They're moving into their new stadium, Highmark Stadium, next year. Which guarantees they will never move to Toronto. I hope you're okay with that. So let's listen to a change coming to their, I don't know, their circle of honor.
2: The first Buffalo Bill to be inducted into the team's Wall of Fame will not be moving to the new Highmark Stadium. That, of course, being O.J. Simpson. Team officials telling News 4 that organization made the decision that he is, quote, not a fit to display inside our new stadium and family circle.
0: How do you feel about that?
1: I think getting this new stadium allowed them to do this with as little fanfare as they could have hoped, because otherwise it's not taking down a name. It's just not putting it up again.
0: Sure. But he's not, he wasn't convicted of the murders. So he did go to jail for something, but plenty of football players go to jail for stuff.
1: Yeah.
0: Plenty of athletes.
1: Absolutely.
0: Do. So, I don't know. How do you feel about that?
1: I think it's a big, exactly. You're not convicted. You're rushing to judgment on somebody who's not, we're not rushing to judgment, but he's passed away. Yeah. And I mean, you're just distancing yourself from somebody who is become a blight.
0: Yeah. You know, right? And his kids would probably be happy to just like never hear his name again or never be talked about ever again. So maybe that's the thing, but you're right, not putting it up anymore. And like, finally, can somebody explain this, this 3-3 draw issue? Like, what's going on here with this Algeria, Austria, FIFA scandal? Who can explain this to me?
1: Okay. This is an interesting one.
0: I tried to make sense of it. I can't.
1: Yeah. Okay. So, the two teams were playing, they used to have a thing within FIFA where they would have two games at the same time because they didn't want one team to say, oh, you know what? If we tie, both of us will go through. So then both teams play and they just don't do anything.
0: Right, okay.
1: And it's boring because it's not competitive, right?
0: Right.
1: So they do that. They have games at the same time. So then you don't end up having that. But in this game here between Algeria and Austria, the match was, it was tied going into the very end of the game. Mm. But then Algeria scored. And people on the Austrian team were like, what are you doing?
0: Yeah.
1: And you could see them yelling at each other on the sidelines. So, which makes you go, clearly, there is something going on, because the Austrian team was like, what are you doing? If we tie, both of us go through, and Iran doesn't.
0: Right.
1: So then, the Algerian team was like, looked like they were saying, calm down. And then they allowed a goal in the last minute of the game, which didn't look very...
0: Competitive.
1: There's guys walking around and stuff, and... So they ended up tying, which a lot of people are suggesting maybe that means that FIFA really did not want Iran in this tournament anymore, and it was a political thing.
0: Well, let me tell you, if I had bought tickets to a match and watched them ragging the puck, I would have been I would have been PO'd.
1: Yeah.
0: I would have,
1: But this is nothing new for FIFA. They've had these controversies for years.
0: I guess still, though, I want my money back. Are you kidding me? I would have a real, real problem with it. Anyway, thank you for explaining that to me. We are going to take a break, but when we come back, if you're 50, you're like me, you want to look young. What are the things that you need to have give yourself the elasticity in your skin to make you look like a 20-year-old? And do you really want to look like a 20-year-old? That's next.
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24: Sunny today with some increasing cloudiness this afternoon, then a 40% chance of showers, high of 30, Humidex of 39. Tonight, cloudy period, 60% chance of showers, low of 19. Tomorrow, a mix of sun and cloud, high of 26. Tuesday, sunny, high of 26 as well.

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1: Hey, I want to thank you, by the way, for joining us and helping us grow the Ben Mulrooney Show and all the different communities on all the different platforms. I think we just hit 120,000 on Instagram. Thank you very much. I think we're about 45,000 on YouTube. Oh, those are great numbers. We want to make them bigger, but because the goal is to find you wherever you are. And once upon a time, it was good enough to just do the radio and find you on the radio because that was the only game in town. Not so in 2026. Anyway, we thank you for joining us on YouTube and on Spotify, Apple Music, Amazon, and all the other ones. We will be there as long as you will have us. All right, we got to talk about men and how we strive to look good and feel good. And for that, we're joined by our good friend Dan Julian from Dan Aesthetics Medical Design in Ottawa. Dan, welcome to the show.
2: Thanks, handsome. How's it going?
1: As well, you know, I have an oily T-zone. I'm going to have to exfoliate. But other than that, I'm doing okay. Look, we're living in a time of health optimization, and everyone is looking for that, you know, looking to turn back the clock. And there are by some estimates, there's this belief that that we're getting close to being able to do just that. There's a lot of talk these days about a hyperbaric chambers, and I didn't know that that could be good for your skin. Tell everyone what a hyperbaric chamber is if they don't know. I heard about it with that. That's what Michael Jackson used to sleep in. That was the first time I'd heard of one. So talk to me about that.
2: I think it's become popular because of FIFA. You're seeing a lot of people after their recovery, after their games, after, you know, their physio sessions, they're doing this hyperbaric oxygen chamber therapy. And you also have Brian Johnson, who's this guy who's just basically trying to live forever.
1: Yeah.
2: And he's also trying to promote it, or just basically saying, listen, I'm doing this. This is great for my skin too. The whole idea is basically you're put into this chamber and it's pressurized oxygen that you inhale. So you're only getting 100% oxygen inside your tissues. And what happens is your tissues end up working much better. You heal that much quicker. You're getting more blood supply, oxygen-rich blood supply to the areas that need to heal. So that's the reason why FIFA is doing it.
1: Yeah.
2: And that's why they're doing it after their game. So they're getting to, it's like a hack, basically. You don't have to take forever to heal. You heal much quicker. And then for Brian Johnson, he's basically using it as an adjunct with other things such as lasers and other therapies that you can do for your skin in order to help, you know, firm it up or get rid of pigments. But they usually come with a little bit of downtime, and then he'll add that onto it, cuts the downtime. And on top of it, because you're getting a lot of oxygen-rich saturation to your skin, your skin's going to heal that much better and look that much better. That's essentially what is going. That's what's going on.
1: Now, is that a theory or does that actually work?
2: It does work. The theories are with regards to what's going on with tissue generation and healing. People have been doing that forever with regards to plastic surgery. When people are going for facelifts, there's a lot of plastic surgeons who put their patients into a hyperbaric oxygen chamber afterwards to help them heal better and quicker. Scars are reduced significantly. So it definitely does do that. With regards to actually skin regeneration and is it going to make you look younger for longer?
1: Yeah.
2: This is still relatively new. And I would be hesitant right now on to state that this is actually better than anything else out there because we just don't have enough evidence.
1: Yeah. I want to throw a curveball at you, if that's okay, Dan, because June is Men's Mental Health Awareness Month. And you know, I've seen a lot of documentaries and a lot of docuseries of people going under the knife for all sorts of reasons. But, you know, unscrupulous plastic surgeons won't ask the question, are they doing it for the right reason? Some people would benefit from, you know, talking to a mental health professional before having that 15th or 16th or 17th surgery to make them look like X, Y, or Z. And is it the same in the non-permanent space? Like, do you have clients who come in who just clearly are presenting as somebody who, before they make their lips a little bit bigger or, you know, do that chemical peel a third time, is there a guardrail there to make sure they have the proper health? And if we could focus on men, because I think sometimes we are overlooked in all these conversations.
2: You know, it's a great subject, particularly for men, because men want to look better. And but at the same time, they're doing it for almost a different reason. A lot of times men just want to feel confident. They want to have a sense of purpose, and they don't want to look different at all. So for them, they're hesitant often enough in order to come in and get some of these treatments done because they're afraid it's either going to feminize them or they're just going to look different. And, you know, they don't want that. So they're not sure if basically getting this treatment is going to actually help them at all. Yeah. It could be opposed to a detriment. Yeah. So a big part of this is the consult. Whenever you're coming in, anyone comes in, if you're seeing like a serious medical aesthetics provider, they're going to take their time. Most of their first visit is a consult. We're going to address certain things like we want to know right off the bat with certain questions. You know, does this person have OCD? Do they have, you know, so many disorders that you can actually think of that could potentially alter their look, alter their perception of what this can actually do for them. And in the end, a big part of the consult is making sure that is this right for them? Is this right for me? And is this going to give them the result that they're hoping for? And once that's all said and done, and we're on the same wavelength of understanding realistic expectations and what this is going to do for you, if you feel that this is the right move, then let's go ahead. But you must have a consult first, otherwise you're going to get yourself into trouble.
1: Yeah, and I think that's a really important thing to note, that men want, if we hear that those things are out there, right, those the possibility of, you know, reversing the clock on any number of things. If you know it's there and you are feeling like time is eating away at your self-confidence, and if you can turn back the clock to a certain extent with that stuff, you're going to want to explore it, right? You're going to want to see whether it's the right fit for you. I don't think, and it feels to me, at least on social media, that there's more and more open conversation about men making cosmetic changes to better themselves. But again,
2: which is good.
1: Yeah, it is good. It is.
2: It's because like it's been kind of like taboo before. It just felt before that, you know, men do think about it, but they just felt like more or less it was either men who have sex with men will do this only or women will do this.
1: Yeah.
2: But there's a lot of men out there who want to just look better and they're just not sure how to do it. And there's a confliction here because a lot of people feel that looking masculine is looking like you have age spots, looking like you have wrinkles, looking like you're disheveled, weathered. And that's a masculine thing. No, it doesn't have to. You can still look masculine, but you could still look better. Like, could you look better version of yourself that's still handsome?
1: It's like, but you know, back in the day, it was Robert Redford and Clint Eastwood, right? And they both looked, they both looked at on their back nine like the sun and the wind and the earth and time had taken their best shots, and these guys came outstanding. Like that was alpha for a generation. And to go get, for a man to like go get a chemical peel to look 20 years younger, Robert Redford would never have done that. That's, I think, the thinking.
2: It wasn't a thing back then.
1: Yeah. Yeah. No, true.
2: I don't think it was. So, and that's exactly it. It's like these, we have options now. Before, you know, even like neuromodulators, like Botox and stuff like that, it only came out like 90s it first started coming out and people were experimenting with it. Now we've gone through, it's almost like, you know, you get your first iPhone 1 had a whole bunch of glitches and people were getting into medical aesthetics and they were looking overfilled and crazy. And now we're fine tuning it. Even recently people are looking, you know, only starting to go this more natural route, which is great because now I feel that men who still want to look masculine can go ahead, seek treatments, have a consult, look at their provider. You know, if their provider, if their before and afters are all providing natural results, great.
1: Yeah.
2: And if they can't find before and afters with them, look at the provider. If that person looks natural, looks good. And if their partner also looks good and natural, well, then you have a good chance that you're going to, you know, look out coming the way you want.
1: Yeah.
2: But the consult is everything.
1: Yeah. And
2: The consult is everything. Like, take your time, find the right person for you.
1: Do whatever you want. Just do it all for the right reasons. Dan Julien from Dan Aesthetics Medical Design in Ottawa. Thank you very much, my friend. Happy Canada Day.
2: Likewise, brother. Take care.
1: All right, we're going to take your calls, 416-870-6400 or 1-888-225-TALK. Do you do cosmetic procedures? And do you do them for your mental health? Or do you do them despite the warnings from your friends and medical professionals? We want to hear from you next.
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1: Well, thank you so much for steering. We want to hear from you. 416-870-6400. 1-888-225-TALK. June is recognized as Men's Mental Health Awareness Month. And as we're living in a time where there are more and more opportunities out there for men to tweak their look, to use a euphemism, or to, you know, to turn back the clock if they so choose. I'm of the opinion that one can do whatever one wants, so long as one does it in a way that's consistent with, you know, bettering their mental health. You know, if you're there's that kid clavicular, right? This kid, I've watched enough videos, not of him.
2: Those Manosphere guys are strange.
1: Forget that. I'm not talking about Manosphere. I'm talking about this one kid. This kid. I'm not a doctor, so I can diagnose him with whatever the heck I want. This kid has body dysmorphia on a level that had he been a woman, he would have been hospitalized, right? But because it's not necessarily about losing weight, like it's the stuff that he's putting his body through, and the fact that he's getting validation from a certain type of person for it, like this is a guy who could benefit from a level set with a mental health professional, and I hope he gets it. Like. Sorry, man. Like he did some stuff to his jaw and breaking his bones and doing meth. Apparently doing meth so that he doesn't eat. Like this is not a strategy for long-term success. And I'm not making light of the guy. I'm genuinely if he does have what I'm casually referring to, if he really does have that, he needs help. And everybody needs help. Everyone needs a little bit of help. I'm looking forward to spending more time with my therapist. She's one of the nicest women I've ever met, and she level sets with me in a very, very good way. And so anyway, we want to hear from you. 416-870-6400. 1-888-225-TALK.
2: We did get a text.
1: Yeah, please.
2: In there, somebody texted us, Ben. I take silica gel with. Biotin. 1 ounce a day. Great for the skin. Don't look like a Sharpay anymore.
1: Good. Yeah, okay. Listen, and some people are taking the peptides. Have you heard about the peptides?
2: The peptides.
1: Apparently the peptides are all the rage. It's like people say there's a peptide for everything. I don't know enough about it, so we will do a story on the peptides.
2: I'll have to research the peptides.
1: Look it up, man. Just the peptides are everywhere. Everyone's taking them for their hair,
2: dig into the peptides.
1: For their skin, for their bones, for everything. And there is a peptide apparently for everything.
2: But there's also, I mean, I thought that the red light treatments, red light, you see those masks all over. Yeah. You know, my wife has one of those. And
1: everyone's got a red. Yeah, no, there's
2: people, a lot of people use those.
1: There is a lot of those things, you know, people say, oh, they don't work. You know, there's certain ones. If the barrier for entry is $120 and if to buy a red light mask, who cares if it works or not? Like, if you have the money to spend on it, it's not causing you any damage.
2: Those red light masks are not cheap.
1: No, but I'm sure you could find one for, like, whatever. It doesn't matter. The point is, like, it's cheaper than going under the knife.
2: Yeah. I wonder if you could just use that light bulb, that red light bulb I use every year for Halloween.
1: Yeah, I suspect not.
2: No.
1: I suspect it's probably a little more than that. But, yeah, for those sorts of things, you know, you use a special cream and it costs you $60. Okay, well, if you've got $60 to burn and you don't really care and you're doing that because you don't want to go under the knife, okay, well, good. That's like dipping your toe.
2: People have routines and stuff that they get into. And so anyway, so as people are going to call, you know, give us a shout. But
1: I don't
2: in the
1: like,
2: meantime,
1: hold on,
2: I
1: no,
2: thought,
1: no, before we do, because no? now it's just you set me off.
2: I said,
1: I don't care. On social media, I've got two things I got to say about social media.
2: You just held up your hand as if you had five.
1: No, this is the old man screaming at the clouds moment. I feel this. I'm like hulking out for a second. I'm getting really tired of people telling me whatever story they're telling me while putting creams on.
2: What do you mean? Explain.
1: It's like women telling their stories, but they will tell their story about what happened and the reason that they're doing this whilst doing a skin routine.
2: Like, hey, do you know what I was doing? And then they're rubbing it in.
1: This is a story that you're not going to believe. And then I did this, and I did that, and I did this, and I did that. And it's like, enough. I don't – pick one thing. Do one thing. And the other thing that I can't stand, keep in mind, most of the algorithm for me is recipes. Most of them.
2: Yes.
1: Okay? It's recipes, and it's dogs, Stand-up comics, okay? That's most of it. If I hear one more home chef try to make a pun on Worcestershire sauce. It's wash your sister sauce. It's wash your sister sauce. Again, okay, I get it. It's a complicated word. Learn it or don't, but just, like, enough. It's not, it hasn't been funny since the first time I heard it 5 years ago. They all think they're witty.
2: Because they're like, Worcestershire.
1: They pretend they don't see each other's content.
2: Yeah.
1: You all see it. If you're making the content, you're seeing the other stuff.
2: You're stealing just a cliche joke.
1: Yes, wash your sister sauce. Okay. Can you call it Worcestershire? Because that's what it's called.
2: Wash your sister?
1: So you find this funny. I don't. I've heard it a million times.
2: I hadn't heard that one.
1: And I like the content. There's very good recipes. I've tried a lot of them, and they work. Mm-hmm. But the price is getting too high. The price of the same things every time. If I see another guy whose entire thing on social media is to try recipes so I don't have to try them, that's another thing. Like and follow, because so I can make more content of trying the recipes. So I can tell you whether it's ass or gas. Whether it's that's one guy. Then there's another guy who's got a different either or. It's
2: gas or ass.
1: But this is the same people doing the same stuff. And again, I appreciate their content. I follow all of them. But it's very repetitive.
2: Yeah.
1: And I'm just looking for the recipes are what keep me coming back. But the reason I might not come back is the wash your sister sauce. Like, that's enough. Enough. I get it.
2: I do love that one chef who goes through and he grades people on their recipes because he's an actual chef.
1: Yes, yes, yes.
2: But when they start doing terrible stuff, like pouring like a gallon of ranch sauce on like a bunch of hot dogs, and he's just like, oh dear. Funny.
1: And then there's a guy who counts how long before the recipe adds a block of cream cheese. And then it just cuts off after 3 seconds.
2: It's always going
1: to
2: be that.
1: I get it. You don't have time to chop your own garlic. Who does? You don't have to call it jarlic. Just garlic. We all know that you took it out of a jar. Jarlic, I know it makes a sound. You think it makes a sound it cool and it's your thing. It's not your thing. Somebody else said it before you. Like I said, I like to live in a world where I came up with Governator. I didn't. Someone said it before me.
2: The Governator.
1: I thought for a long time I was. Then I had to think about it and say, you know what? There's no chance I was the first guy to say Governator. No way. So you didn't invite Jarlic and you didn't invite Wash Your Sister Sauce. So let's just move on.
2: I came up with a few things.
1: Like
2: and
1: what?
2: I can't repeat them. They're terrible.
1: Yeah, I invented
2: I just can't.
1: Yeah.
2: I won't repeat them even in the building. Yeah, but my friends do.
1: You've invented a lot. Wait. I've heard you say a lot of stuff. This stuff you can't say?
2: Oh, yeah. Oh, for sure.
1: Oh, please, never. Never. No.
2: Yeah.
1: Never.
2: No, hey, everything we talk about, it's related to, you know, our jobs, our news. We have to talk about stuff that's relevant.
1: Yeah, well, I think I was pretty relevant there with my complaints of social media. Jarlic, yeah, so they all have their own thing. No, they don't. That's my point. They don't all have their own thing. They all just have the same thing.
2: Well, you know what? How about this? If they say Jarlic, then they don't get on the plane. They have to go pay for their own ticket home along with the players from Uruguay.
1: Oh, poor Uruguay. These guys got... Not only did they lose a match they were supposed to win, right? They were
2: supposed to win. They played they were supposed to be go through in their group.
1: Yeah.
2: They didn't. So what happened? The Soccer Federation of Uruguay.
1: Canceled their tickets home.
2: They had a charter plane. Nope.
1: Nope.
2: You guys figure out how to get home. You're stuck in America.
1: No, I think they were in Mexico.
2: Oh, it's even worse.
1: No, but they speak Spanish.
2: Yeah.
1: Yeah.
2: Yeah, but it was like, but how many direct flights? Yeah.
1: Well, maybe they'll reverse caravan.
2: Yeah, there you go.
1: All right, Dad, don't go anywhere. When we come back, we'll keep that heat wave for the end of the show. That's a little crazy. All right, when we come back, we're talking hostile history. Hitler's DNA has finally been revealed. What does it say? But more importantly, what does it not say?
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10: 680 CJOB weather.
11: Sunny with some increasing cloudiness this afternoon. 40% chance of some showers. High of 30. Humidex of 39. Cloudy tonight. 60% chance of some showers. Low of 19. Tomorrow, the start of your work week, a mix of sun and cloud. High of 26. And Tuesday, sunny. High of 26 as well.
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1: Welcome back to the Ben Mulrooney Show. And, you know, it's not every day that as I'm preparing to do a segment, a Hitler joke pops into my head, but I'm going to give it a whirl. There's a stand-up comic who said once, he said, Hitler mobilized his army, willingly killed 6 million Jews, wanted to light the world on fire, and was going, and did so gleefully, and seemed to relish in the pain of others. And on in the final days of the Third Reich, he's in his bunker, and he gets married to Eva Braun, and the very next day, he puts a bullet in his brain. All that to say, marriage is hard. Yeah, anyway, not my joke, and if you're easily offended, find someplace else to care. I don't, because I don't. But anyway, that I bring that up because Hitler's bunker has always been shrouded in misinformation and conspiracy theories, and what exactly happened down there, and who exactly died, and who exactly was Hitler when he died. All of those stories are sort of, some of them can be discounted now because recent forensic DNA testing has authenticated the remains of Hitler's bunker definitively. As we talk about this and more from the Hostile History podcast, we're joined by David Boris. David, welcome back to the show.
12: Thanks, Ben. Great to be here, buddy.
1: Yeah, so a lot of people, there are lots of conspiracy theories. That wasn't even Hitler who died, which is, I think, the basis of the movie The Boys from Brazil.
12: I think it's the basis for a lot of things out there right now, unfortunately.
1: Yeah, so talk to me about what we're actually learning.
12: Well, Ben, that's, I wish I was an expert in every field imaginable, but I simply am not. So for this show, I brought on this incredible geneticist, Turi King, who actually grew up on the West Coast here in Canada, where I am in Vancouver, and also a historian, Alex Kay, because they were part of this incredible BBC documentary that not only uncovered Hitler's DNA, that is, got a sample of his DNA, but then did testings on it, came to some serious scientific conclusions about it, and turned it into this amazing documentary. And I was so lucky to have both of them on Hostile History to chat about this.
1: That's it. Yeah. And so tell people, we'll get it in now, we'll get it in at the end, but so I don't forget. So when can people hear this?
12: Okay, so it's coming out this Wednesday morning. Okay. So the next episode's going to be fresh this morning. You're getting a lot of real interesting scoop on perhaps one of the most studied humans ever.
1: Well, and studied, but also, for example, that theory that he was not the person who died in the bunker. Yeah. So, but we have definitive proof that it actually was him. And there's another person who died in the bunker. Yeah. So, but we have definitive proof that it actually was him. And there's a number of issues, a number of questions.

0: had a show, and I it was never supposed to be taken seriously, but it was called Hunters. And
1: okay, there you go.
0: Yeah, and it was totally. First season very good, second season terrible. But again, this belief that that Adolf Hitler left, but also his motivation for why he hated the Jews can be put to rest because of what they uncovered in these in his genetic code.
1: Well, certainly part of it can. There's no doubt about it. I don't even want to spoil it for the listeners. I know that doesn't help you very much on the show, Ben, but I can certainly tell you that there, you are going to learn a lot about him. But I'll tell you, like, one of the base conspiracies is that because he was rejected from art school, that's what he developed his anti-Semitism.
0: Yeah.
1: But we've thrown that right out of the window.
0: Yeah, there's also, but I wonder, there were these rumors that near the end of his life, I mean, he was loading up quite significantly on methamphetamine and cocaine. That's the argument. Mm-hmm. Would that have remained in the blood sample? Would they have been able to tell from the blood that was recovered?
1: No, I mean, unfortunately, they wouldn't be able to tell. What they could tell is degenerative aspects of his genetics, but all the drug abuse that he was undergoing, and he almost certainly was, by the way. I mean, we have the journals of his private doctor basically telling us the cocktails they were pumping into him. So we have a pretty good idea that he was getting pumped up in, but remember, he didn't know he was. He thought this was some sort of magic serum that was being invented. And really, this was a cocktail. And when you go through the list of the cocktails, oh my gosh, the stuff that's being put in his body shouldn't go into any human at all.
0: Oh,
1: but nonetheless, he's being loaded up on this on a day-to-day basis. But what's really even more to the point for the show is the genetic findings. Like who was Hitler genetically speaking? That's the fascinating thing about this episode.
0: Yeah, no, it is, and again, so many. And when you've got a regime like the Nazi regime that ascended so quickly and so violently, and created an entire industry around some of the most horrendous things in the world, it's very easy to believe the most outlandish things about a guy like Adolf Hitler, because if they were capable of doing X, then they would be capable of Y. I'm of the opinion that the more we learn about a person like him, the more we humanize him, the better. Because the second that you call him, a monster, we as human beings, we put up our hands. We're like, no, he's not us. We can't explain him. That's how terrible he was. He's a monster. It's like, no, he actually had a mom and a dad, and at one point they loved him. And he, when he was a baby, he probably cooed like every baby, someone played peekaboo with him, and it made him laugh. And then something else happened, and we have to own that so we can make sure that doesn't happen again. The second you put your hands up and say he's a monster, you're sort of washing your hands of the possibility that there could be another one out there.
1: Well, Ben, it sounds like you've actually taken one of my history classes, to be perfectly honest, because I absolutely believe that. And I always tell my students that it's so important to humanize these people, because if we say they're monsters, then none of us are culpable of doing that, right?
0: Yeah.
1: Because if they're just a small, select, crazy fringe group, well, then we're all fine. And none of us could fall into that trap. And that's not the truth, unfortunately, and sadly and darkly, but it isn't the truth, Ben.
0: Yeah. And that's not to say that he was a normal human being. I mean, for all we know,
1: no,
0: and I don't know what comes out from these genetic tests, but back in the 1930s and 1940s, no one was looking for the telltale signs of mental illness that we would be looking for today, which could, he could have been diagnosed with something, which means maybe he could have been medicated away from some of these tendencies, but instead he was celebrated as the Führer.
1: Yeah, and I think one of the really important things, and this really echoes the findings. Remember, your genetics do not define really who you are as a person, right? So there is no DNA code that says you will be a mass murderer, that you will design the Holocaust. So we have to be very cautious with our findings, not to just jump to sort of X goes to Y goes to Z. We have to, understand that there's a lot of other nurture and nature factors that get involved in why someone would become a homicidal maniac like Hitler did. But like you've said, to go back to your main point, we have to humanize him. We have to make him so that we understand he is a person who ended up committing these atrocities. And that means that we have a better understanding of maybe perhaps people that might do that today.
0: Absolutely. Well, I will be listening to this with intent, the Hostile History Podcast, out on Wednesday. David Boris, the host, thank you very much for joining us. And I wish you a very happy Canada Day, my friend.
1: Thanks, Ben. Take care, buddy. Go Canada, go.
0: Go Canada, go. Absolutely. And just a reminder, if you want more BMS, we put out a podcast each

0: and every day. We can find even more content on X, on Instagram, and on YouTube. What do we have coming up for our Toronto audience? Oh, well, this is news. We've got one of the contenders for mayor of Toronto coming in. I'll let you guess which one is going to be talking to us, because there's certain people I haven't been able to talk to for a while. But one of them is talking to us about, I think, a pretty big, bold plan. Would you call it a bold plan?
1: A correction,
0: a level set. I like that. On a pretty big, controversial issue in the city of Toronto. Yeah, it's a big one. And I'm really glad that this person is going to be joining us here on the show to discuss. Also, here's another question. Once you hear this, maybe we'll have a chance to hear from our audience, to hear what they have to say. Is that a possibility? Yeah, so there we go. So you're going to hear from this person on what I think is a very interesting correction. And then we're going to hear from you to think whether this person is on the right path or not. Don't go anywhere. This is the Ben Mulrooney Show.

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1: Do you really think that lawyers and judges are doing enough on that front right now?
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4: 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And there was some, it was a little ominous.
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2: Oh, gosh.
8: 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I don't want my kids to live in fear.
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20: From the National Newsroom of the Canadian Press, I'm Naira Ahmed. Temperatures soared across the Maritimes on Friday, with some areas breaking records for July 3rd that had been in place for more than a century.
21: Environment Canada says St. John, New Brunswick hit 33.6 degrees Celsius Friday, beating the old record of 31.7 degrees set way back on July 3, 1887. Moncton reached 33.3 degrees, more than a degree hotter than the city's previous hottest July 3rd on record back in 1911. Charlottetown cooked at 30.8 degrees, beating the previous 30-degree record set in 1873. And Halifax's new record is 32.8 degrees Celsius, the hottest since it reached 30.6 degrees on July 3, 1981. Lisa Laporte, The Canadian Press.
20: Meanwhile, fire crews in Labrador are expected to be busy this weekend, soaking down areas ahead of hot and dry weather predicted for tomorrow and Tuesday. The Labrador City Fire Department says it will use aircraft to soak the perimeter of the Walsh River wildfire in preparation for the hot weather. About 120 people were forced to flee their homes last week near the mining town. On Saturday, Newfoundland and Labrador reported 25 active wildfires across the province. With Canada now being out of the FIFA World Cup, fans say they are proud of their team for having gone as far as they did. Canadians lost in their knockout game against Morocco 3-0 in the round of 16. Fans attending the Fan Festival in Vancouver clapped after the final whistle blew in Houston, Texas. Canada supporter Colin Patterson says he hoped for a better outcome.
3: I'm disappointed because I feel like they played so well and they maybe could have gotten the result, but we're in the round of 16. I would never have expected that.
20: Morocco was the higher-ranked nation, entering the tournament sitting at number 7 in FIFA's official standings, while Canada was number 30. And stateside, President Donald Trump gave a speech at Mount Rushmore for the United States' 250th 4th of July.
5: In a Friday night speech from Mount Rushmore to commemorate the 250th anniversary of America's independence, President Donald Trump said communism is once again a great threat to the country.
6: There is now a resurgence of the communist menace in our land, including from newcomers to our country who embrace ideas totally opposed to our way of life and our great success.
5: Trump also asked for support for the Save America Act that he said would ensure that the United States never descends into communism. Trump's strict voter ID bill does not have enough support in the Senate to pass, but it has interrupted almost all other business in Congress, including a bipartisan housing bill Trump refuses to sign until the voting bill is approved. I'm Donna Water.
20: This is the Canadian Press. In sports, Canada's historic run at the 2026 World Cup is over. Morocco had a 3-0 win over Canada on Saturday in Houston. Now France and Morocco are through to the World Cup quarterfinals, and two more teams will join them on Sunday. Brazil will face Norway in East Rutherford, New Jersey, while in the late game, co-host Mexico plays England in Mexico City. The BC Lions are no longer winless, and the Edmonton Elks are no longer unbeaten in CFL action. James Butler rushed for 135 yards and two touchdowns. Nathan Rourke passed for 320 yards and a touchdown. And the 1-3 Lions beat the 3-1 Elks 36-24 on Saturday at the Apple Bowl in Kelowna, BC. And in the MLB, the Toronto Blue Jays' two-game win streak came to a crushing halt on Saturday as the Seattle Mariners whipped the visitors 11-0. The teams play the rubber match of their three-game series on Sunday. From the Canadian Press, I'm Naira Ahmed.
22: This is the ongoing history of new music with Alan Cross.
23: Once upon a time, and really not that long ago, it was illegal, criminal, in fact, to be anything other than heterosexual. Any hints that you may be something other than straight could get you into all sorts of trouble. And frankly, career suicide was the least of your worries. In 1895, the famous English playwright Oscar Wilde was put on trial for homosexual practices, whatever that was. He was found guilty and sentenced to 2 years in jail. He never recovered from the ordeal and died soon after his release. In 1959, Liberace, the famous pianist, sued the London Daily Mirror for libel for implying that he was gay. It went to trial, and on the stand and under oath, Liberace stated that, and this is 1959, remember, he had never indulged in any homosexual practices. The judge believed him, and he won $24,000. In 1982, a former male bodyguard sued him for palimony, and this time Liberace had to pay out $95,000 from his bank account. And finally, in 1987, he died of AIDS, and the Daily Mirror came calling, looking for a refund of their $24,000. And look at Elton John. Despite the fact that he married a woman in 1984, the rumors of his homo and bisexuality helped erode his fan base in the late 1970s. He had to hide it for decades, something that took a serious emotional toll. When you put everything into this kind of context, you can see how far things have come today. If someone comes out, the admission is greeted by, well, a shrug. It's like, okay, cool, whatever. And not only that, but sexual orientation is now protected by law in much of the world. In many places, the law treats anti-gay and sexist comments in the same way other laws treat racist and anti-Semitic insults. Say something homophobic in France and you could end up with 12 months in the clink plus the equivalent of a $75,000 fine. But it wasn't always this way, including in the world of rock, which was supposed to be so progressive and liberal and tolerant. Here are some stories of brave people who took a lot of arrows for who they were.
1: 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It's where you turn with your questions.
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From February 1978, about a decade after homosexuality was decriminalized in the UK, that's British songwriter Tom Robinson with Glad to Be Gay. It is impossible to overstate how controversial that song was when it was released back in 78. Tom has quite the history. When he was a teenager, he was sent to a special home for maladjusted boys. Turns out that there were similar maladjusted boys there with him, and he was able to come out. Robinson originally wrote the song in 1976 for a gay pride parade in London, and his inspiration was the Sex Pistols and the in-your-face, tell-it-like-it-really-is attitude of punk songwriting. It became the gay national anthem of the UK and is still considered to be a landmark song in the history of LGBTQ music. Hello again, I'm Alan Cross, and this program is dedicated to those who weren't afraid of admitting their sexuality when society wasn't ready to hear it. And let me start by posing this question. You know the answer, but I'll ask it anyway. What do the following people have in common? Tchaikovsky, Handel, Schubert, George Gershwin, Beatles manager Brian Epstein, Freddie Mercury of Queen, B-52 singer Fred Schneider, Morrissey, punk legend Bob Mould, and Michael Stipe of R.E.M. Okay, here are a few more. Pioneering rock guitarist Sister Rosetta Tharpe, Janis Joplin, Joan Jett, Melissa Etheridge, Tegan and Sarah, St. Vincent, all of the above, and many, many, many more identify as gay or at very least bisexual. Music can be a very powerful thing when it comes to changing the world. Rock has been used to spread political and social messages. It has been used to enlighten, to educate, and to motivate. LGBTQ musicians have not only played a big part in breaking down barriers faced by non-hetero people everywhere, but a number of high-profile, highly influential alt-rock pioneers have been part of this community too. And that's what the show is all about, recognizing the contributions and sacrifices made by various LGBTQ musicians during the era when you just couldn't talk about who you loved. Who was the first rocker to come out of the closet? Well, quite possibly this guy. Wow, Bob Luma.

0: Little Richard was not only one of the first rock and roll stars, but he was also one of the first black rock and roll stars. But in 1957, right in the middle of a tour of Australia, he had a crisis of faith after, in his words, dreaming of his own damnation, much of which had to do with his closeted gayness. He quit the music business for 5 years and never really recovered the heights that he enjoyed in the middle 1950s. The next major coming out was David Bowie in 1972. He had been attracting sporadic attention since 1964, when he appeared on British TV defending the right of a man to have long hair. He was the spokesman for an organization known as the International League for the Preservation of Animal Filament. He was just 17 at the time of this TV appearance.
1: Long-haired men, you've got to have your hair, what, 9 inches long before you can join?
2: Well, I think we're past that over now.
1: Have you?
2: Yes.
1: Now, exactly who's being cruel to you?
2: Well, I think we're all fairly tolerant, but for the last 2 years, we've had comments like, darling, and can I carry a handbag thrown at us? I think it's just had to stop now.
1: But does this surprise you that you get this kind of comment? Because, after all, you haven't got really rather long hair, haven't you?
2: We have, yes. Yeah, it's not too bad, really. No, I like it, and I think we all like long hair. And we don't see why other people should persecute us because of this.
0: But the best was yet to come. In January 1970, Bowie became one of the first pop stars to be interviewed by Jeremy, which was a gay magazine. The article had nothing to do with his sexuality, but the very fact that he appeared in a gay mag was pretty radical. Remember, just 3 years earlier, you could be sent to prison in the UK just for being gay. 10 months later, a lot of people really freaked out when a long-haired Bowie appeared on the cover of an album called The Man Who Sold the World. He was wearing a long, flowing blue dress, a man's dress, according to Bowie, designed by a man called Mr. Fish. To this point, this was the most feminized image a rock star the world had ever seen. Some stores were so outraged by this that, believe it or not, they refused to stock the album. And this is why you might find copies with a completely different cover. The record also didn't sell very well. In fact, Bowie moved less than 1,500 copies of The Man Who Sold the World in America between November 1970 and June 1971, mainly because of the dress. Such was the state of the world back then. Today, though, the album is considered the point where Bowie's artistic growth began to blossom. This is where he began to find his sound. And in the opinion of many, this is when the Bowie we really know really began.

0: The real shock from Bowie came a couple of years later, January 22nd, 1972. He gave an interview to the NME, one of Britain's big weekly music tabloids. And let me quote, "I'm gay and I always have been." Wow. It was all a publicity stunt, but the effect of those seven words was incalculable. Bowie's Ziggy Stardust character also offered hope. Ziggy was this weirdly androgynous, maybe bisexual creature who wore makeup and glitter and did all kinds of lewd things on stage, like simulating oral sex on his guitarist, Mick Ronson. Bowie wasn't really gay, or at least not 100% gay, and never had been. But after January 1972, it didn't matter. He gave hope to closeted people across the UK, heck, around the world. Did this make Bowie the first openly gay rock star? Well, not really. Well, okay, well, what about Lou Reed? Let's examine that. When Lou Reed was a freshman at New York University, his parents were quite alarmed at what they thought were antisocial tendencies. Some stories, many refuted by Lou's sister, say that the concern was that Lou was tipping towards homosexuality. So what did they do? They sent him for electroshock therapy. This was the late 1950s, and there was a theory that homosexuality could be cured with the right treatment, which in this case involved attaching electrodes to your head and jolting your brain with electricity. No wonder Lou resented his parents for the rest of his life. Through the late 60s and early 70s, Lou was the leader of the Velvet Underground, which might have been the world's first true alternative band. A lot of their songs were pretty kinky, delving into some weird sex and drugs and rock and roll. By 1972, Lou had left the Velvet Underground and had become very, very glam. He started wearing more S&M leather gear. He bleached his hair blonde and began wearing black fingernail polish. Even though he married a woman in 1973, many people presumed that his gayness was the real thing, especially after he had a hit song that name-checked some real-life characters in Andy Warhol's circle. There was Holly Woodlawn, Candy Darling, and Jackie Curtis, all drag queens. Little Joe was Joe D'Alessandro, a gay actor. And Sugarplum Fairy was another gay actor named Joe Campbell. This song, surprisingly, shockingly, was a major top 40 hit and a landmark in popular culture when it came to portraying sexuality and gender roles. Remember, this got on the radio with all these lyrics in 1972.
1: Holly came from Miami, FLA. Hitchhiked away across USA. Plucked her eyebrows on the way. Shaved her legs and then he was a she. She says, "Hey babe, take a walk on the wild side." Said, "Hey honey, take a walk on the wild

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But she never lost her head, even when she was given head. She says, hey, babe, take a walk on the wild side. Said, hey, babe, take a walk on the wild side. 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

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New York City is the place where they said, hey, babe, take a walk on the wild side.

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They said, hey, sugar, take a walk on the wild side. I said, hey, babe, take a walk on the wild side. All right. Ha. Jackie is just speeding away. Thought she was Jim Dean for a day. Then I guess she had to crash. Valium would have helped that patch. I said, hey, babe, take a walk on the wild side. I said, hey, honey, take a walk on the wild side. And the colored girls say,

So, was Lou Reed gay? Probably bisexual, just like Bowie. And Little Richard admitted to being something after all his early success. But we still have to ask this question. Who was the first rock singer to admit being 100% gay from the outset? The answer is a guy by the name of Joe Bryath. If you haven't heard the name, it's because for a long, long time, his existence was basically whitewashed from rock history. His real name was Bruce Campbell. He was a member of a forgotten California band called Pigeon. Then he got into musical theater, performing in productions of Hair. He was also a part-time drug addict and occasional rent boy. That didn't stop a manager by the name of Jerry Brandt from striking a deal with Elektra Records for $500,000, a huge amount of money at the time. Joe Bryath's debut album was recorded with help from Peter Frampton and John Paul Jones of Led Zeppelin. And to launch the record, Elektra paid to have a $200,000 billboard of a nearly nude Joe Bryath right in the middle of Times Square. Full-page ads appeared in the New York Times and Rolling Stone and Vogue and even Penthouse. Another $200,000 was spent on a stage production that was supposed to open at the Paris Opera House. Props included a 40-foot model of the Empire State Building designed to represent, one of those. And in interviews, Joe Bryath referred to himself as a true fairy. That's a quote. But it all came crashing down. The Paris shows never happened, and after two albums, Joe Bryath disappeared. He bounced between L.A. and New York, not really doing much of anything, including music, because of an ironclad 10-year contract to Jerry Brandt, and they weren't talking. By the early 80s, his bathhouse habits had caught up with him, and Joe Bryath contracted AIDS. He died on August 3rd, 1987, 1 week after that 10-year contract expired. It's only now, and thanks to a contingent of fans who discovered him after his death, a contingent that includes Morrissey, by the way, that Joe Bryath is being acknowledged for his contributions to music. This is a sample of his first album, a self-titled release from 1973 that featured contributions from Peter Frampton. This is called Take Me, I'm Yours.

0: Jobriath, the world's first openly gay and genuinely gay rock star. And he was the first gay singer to be signed to a major record label. If you want to learn more, there's a great documentary called Jobriath AD. Highly recommend it. There were other musicians singing about gayness. There was a British folk rock group called Everyone Involved, who sang a few pro-gay songs as early as 1972. Chris Robison released a song in 1973 called Looking for a Boy Tonight. In 1975, there was a German band called Flying Lesbians. Then there was Steve Grossman, an openly gay folk blues singer who was around in the 1970s. 1978 marked the founding of the San Francisco Gay Lesbian Freedom Band, which billed itself as the first openly gay musical organization in the world. Still, most of this music was safely closeted, away from mainstream eyes and ears. It took a special kind of musical revolution to open things up. How punk rock helped gay rock in just seconds.
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0: This is a look back at some of the early pioneers of LGBTQ rock, people who risked so much just because of who they were. One of the great things about the original punk rock era of the 1970s was the concept that music belonged to everyone and that anyone should be able to make music. Things like age, background, class, ability, gender, and sexual orientation shouldn't matter. If you had something to say with music, then damn it, you should be able to say it. Pete Shelley was a fan of the Sex Pistols and leader of the Buzzcocks. As bisexual, he loved the fact that he was able to write and sing about anything he wanted. This is from 1977.
3: Well, you try to just

There were plenty of punk performers who enjoyed the sexual liberation of the 1970s. There was the New York Dolls, the first group to wear makeup and spandex on stage. They never spoke of their sexuality, but were only too happy to let people make assumptions. There was Wayne County, the New York punk scene fixture, who went all the way and had surgery, transitioning to become Jane County. And it wasn't just in the big cities. Down in Athens, Georgia, a group called the B-52s was starting to attract attention. The singer, a guy named Fred Schneider, was gay, and so was guitarist Ricky Wilson. And then there were popular one-hit wonders like this. Elton Motello wrote this song about a 15-year-old boy's relationship with an older man. Risky, right? But then the older dude rejects him for a woman. This was a radio hit in 1978.

Jet Boy, Jet Girl, originally done by Elton Motello and covered by other punks and new wave bands around the world. Some were gay, while others just liked the shock value of doing a song like that. Another band we should mention is Big Boys. They were a punk band from Texas, Austin, but, you know, still Texas, who have largely been left out of a lot of rock history. But if you go deep into skate punk, you will find their name. Big Boy largely founded that sound, skate punk, starting back in around 1978. Ask the Red Hot Chili Peppers and Sonic Youth about them, and they'll go on and on about Big Boys. Their lead singer was Randy Biscuit Turner. He was out, and he was proud of it. Let's talk about the relationship between rock and sex for just a second. From the very beginning, rock has essentially been sex and rebellion set to music. Punk became the antidote for the preening and swaggering of mainstream rock in the 1970s. And then, in the late 1970s, we saw something called New Wave, the descendant of punk, a genre that also embraced the idea of anything goes. And New Wave also took on its own sense of theater. The goal was to shake people up. But instead of using aggression and violence and leather jackets with safety pins and swastikas, the tools were costuming, makeup, and expressions of sexuality. A lot of new wave bands took a lesson from the campy gay elements of disco. Literally hundreds of technopop bands adopted effeminate or at least androgynous looks. Some of these performers, such as Boy George, were in fact gay. Others, like Depeche Mode, were presumed to be gay thanks to the clothes, the hair, and the makeup. Many fans found these attitudes to be refreshing and liberating. Others found it disgusting, especially among some of the hardline rock fans who found it hard to stomach those weird-looking people with synthesizers who obviously weren't straight. Somehow, though, they completely missed Rob Halford and Judas Priest. But anyway, despite those attitudes, gay-oriented music continued to filter into the mainstream. One of the first openly gay alt-rock role models in the world was a woman and a Canadian. Carol Pope fronted Rough Trade, a Toronto group whose very name was a term from gay subculture. Carol was extremely upfront and extremely suggestive when it came to sex. She was like, yeah, I've got different ideas about sex. You want to make something out of it? What made Carol even more interesting was the fact that she was making these statements and having success in what was perceived to be dull, boring, conservative Canada. Imagine the shock of people when this song showed up on top 40 AM radio back in 1980. It was scandalous. Fascinating.

0: Carol Pope made a serious impression, not just with that song, but everything else she did with Rough Trade. Here was a woman being totally upfront about being a lesbian. Who was doing that in the early 80s in the world of rock? Pretty much no one. When we come back, more acknowledgments of brave, groundbreaking LGBTQ performers from those early days.
1: 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Our guests have fun. It's hockey. 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And you know what? 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
0: There were two more acts I want to acknowledge with this history of early LGBTQ pioneers in the world of rock. And this is where we finally get to Frankie Goes to Hollywood. They were from Liverpool, and most of the members were regulars at a club called Eric's. The beginnings of the band go back to 1980, and the frontman was Holly Johnson, an out gay man whose real name was William. But when he was in high school, he adopted the name Holly after the transvestite Holly Woodlawn mentioned in Lou Reed's Walk on the Wild Side. He was also a huge David Bowie fan. It's a bit murky, but it is said that every member of the band was gay. It's hard to determine the truth because so much surrounding Frankie Goes to Hollywood was pure hype. Holly joined Frankie in 1982, and within months, the group had a candidate for a debut single. It was a song called Relax. This one song encapsulated so much of the Frankie hype. Stories of drugs and anonymous bathhouse sex. The newspaper ads for the record featured Holly in a sailor's cap and a leather vest with the caption, "All the nice boys love sea men." Yeah, we see what you did there. And in 1984, this song had everybody talking, especially after it was banned by the BBC for, quote, obscene homoerotic overtones. It all began with an on-air diatribe by DJ Mike Reed. That, of course, is just what the single needed. Things had been a bit sluggish up until this point, but a BBC ban? Boom! Up the charts it went, all the way to number one. It's now one of the most recognizable songs of the entire 1980s.

There's one more band I want to mention before we wrap things up, and that's Bronski Beat. They were a synth rock trio from Glasgow, a pretty bleak place in the early 80s and mid 80s, and a tough place to be openly gay, as all three members of the band were. But that didn't stop them. Bronski Beat started out playing local arts festivals and quickly grew annoyed with how sanitized and safe other gay performers were playing things. Their thing was to write honest songs about being gay, the politics involved, the social challenges, and the abuse the LGBTQ community faced. It took them all of 9 gigs to get a record deal with London Records, and they hit it out of the park with their first single. It was called Small Town Boy. Powerful stuff. The melody and the beat sucked you in. But then you started to realize what the message was within the song. It told the story of a young gay man leaving his family and his hometown because he just didn't fit in or wasn't wanted. The video was also very powerful. You couldn't help but feel terrible for the character played by singer Jimmy Somerville, who, by the way, experienced the same sort of things that we see in the video, the bullying, the estrangement from family, and the rejection. Despite its controversial themes, Small Town Boy became a top 10 hit in Canada, the UK, Australia, France, Italy, the Netherlands, and more. Interestingly, it only managed to reach number 48 in the US. Today, it's considered to be a classic gay anthem.

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0: Like I said at the beginning of the program, it wasn't all that long ago that if you were gay, lesbian, trans, queer, two-spirited, or bi, you had to keep it to yourself. Coming out meant familial, social, and career suicide. Not so anymore, for the most part. In fact, there are some serious academic studies on how sexuality has affected music through the ages. Nadine Hubbs, a professor of music and women's studies at the University of Michigan, has a book called The Queer Composition of America's Sound. She says that many of America's biggest classic composers, from Leonard Bernstein to Aaron Copland, were not only gay, but that their gayness can be heard in their music. Now, this show is far from being the definitive history of LGBTQ people in the world of rock. There are some very thick books written on the subject, and if you're at all interested, you should source them out. There's also been much written on the disco scene, on metal, and punk as it relates to this community in places around the world. The people we talked about on this program put themselves out there in various ways, often risking everything by doing so. It was a huge, huge gamble, and sometimes a very big sacrifice. But our music and our society is better for it. If you want more ongoing history, there are hundreds of programs available as podcasts. They're all free on all the various platforms. We can meet up on Twitter, Facebook, Instagram, and even TikTok. 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I'm Alan Cross.
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5: From the National Newsroom of the Canadian Press, I'm Naira Ahmed. A scorching start to July rewrote the record books for the Maritimes, with several communities posting their hottest July 3rd temperatures ever recorded. Environment Canada says St. John reached 33.6 degrees Celsius, breaking a record that has stood since 1887. Moncton, Charlottetown, and Halifax also set new daily highs, with some records dating back more than a century. Over to the other side of Canada, where the union representing nurses in British Columbia says it will put up pickets around the province's largest hospital starting next week as it escalates its strike. BC's nurses union says in a statement it will picket Vancouver General Hospital on Tuesday, 5 days after members voted in favor of a strike. Canadian Press reporter Lisa Laporte.
6: The union says it will maintain essential services to protect patient safety, but will continue its province-wide refusal of all non-essential overtime hours and non-nursing duties. Union President Adrian Gear says nurses don't want to be on the picket line, while adding the provincial government can no longer ignore the demands of the healthcare system.
5: The announcement from the union comes after 98.2% of almost 51,000 nurses voted in favor of job actions, and after 67% of members rejected a tentative agreement. Abroad in Iran, the days-long funeral in the capital for the late supreme leader killed at the start of the U.S.-Israel war on Iran continues.
7: Iran has begun funeral ceremonies for the late supreme leader Ayatollah Ali Khamenei that will take place over several days. Mourners wept as authorities revealed the casket containing Khamenei's body at the Grand Musalla in Tehran. The funeral is being held months after an airstrike killed him at the start of the war. He was 86 years old. Iran's government expects to see millions flood the streets of the capital in scenes reminiscent of the burial of the late supreme leader Ayatollah Ruhollah Khamenei in 1989. That could provide a boost for Iran's government, particularly as it tries to leverage its hold on the Strait of Hormuz in negotiations with the United States over a permanent end to the war. I'm Rika Ann Garcia.
5: And more on the Taylor Swift-Travis Kelce wedding.
8: Taylor Swift and Travis Kelce were married Friday night at Madison Square Garden. That's confirmed by Swift's publicist. After Adam Sandler was the officiant and Stevie Nicks performed, the witnesses a crowd packed with sports and entertainment celebrities. There were no bridesmaids or groomsmen. Swift's younger brother Austin was her man of honor. Kelce's older brother and podcast co-host Jason was his best man. The bride and groom wore Christian Dior, and the shoes, Christian Louboutin. Once the couple was married, a just married marquee displayed outside the arena. I'm Donna Warder.
5: This is the Canadian Press. In sports, Canada's historic run at the 2026 World Cup is over. Morocco had a 3-0 win over Canada on Saturday in Houston. Now France and Morocco are through to the World Cup quarterfinals, and two more teams will join them on Sunday. Brazil will face Norway in East Rutherford, New Jersey, while in the late game, co-host Mexico plays England in Mexico City. The BC Lions are no longer winless, and the Edmonton Elks are no longer unbeaten in CFL action. James Butler rushed for 135 yards and two touchdowns. Nathan Rourke passed for 320 yards and a touchdown. And the 1-3 Lions beat the 3-1 Elks 36-24 on Saturday at the Apple Bowl in Kelowna, BC. And in the MLB, the Toronto Blue Jays' two-game win streak came to a crushing halt on Saturday as the Seattle Mariners whipped the visitors 11-0. The teams play the rubber match of their three-game series on Sunday. From the Canadian Press, I'm Naira Ahmed.
9: Hey, everybody. I'm embarking on a pretty big road trip. through July and August. I'm going to be traveling around Canada with my dog Burton in our camper van, exploring the nation, its history, the historical sites, the amazing landscape, and meeting a lot of great Canadians along the way. This is kind of my love letter to Canada. And that means through July and August, I'm going to be sharing some of my favorite stories that I've covered about Canada's past. And in July, we're looking at some of the big Canadian celebrations, beginning with the biggest celebration of them all, the Canadian Centennial in 1967. Truly an event I would have loved to see myself, because it was a time when Canadians really let their patriotism fly. And I love that. And with each episode I record in July and August, I'm going to be sharing the stories of the places that I visited, the people I met, and the amazing sights that I saw across the country. And I'm really excited to do that. So we're going to begin everything with the Canadian Centennial. And as for me, it's time to hit the road. See you next week. Robin Williams said that Canada is a loft apartment over a great party. And that may be true. We can tend to be a quiet bunch, especially compared with our neighbors to the south who aren't afraid to belt out loud music, punctuated by fireworks to celebrate their history, culture, or really anything else. But Canadians can get rowdy and party. And no, I'm not talking about the 2010 Winter Olympics in Vancouver, although that was a pretty good party. This party took place in 1967. And in the words of author Tom Hawthorne, it was the year Canadians lost their minds and found their country. Throughout this month, I'm looking at the events when Canadians came out and celebrated themselves, their history, and their culture in the 20th century. I'm Craig Baird. This is Canadian History X, and today we're looking at probably the biggest celebration of them all, the Canadian Centennial. December 31st, 1966, 11:59 p.m., Bozeman, Manitoba. With the flick of a match, 33 outhouses went up in flames. The village, located 500 kilometers north of Winnipeg, had just opened its new sewage treatment plant and hooked up every home to it. The days of the outhouse had come to an end. To thank them for their years of service, the community gave their biffies a parade before torching them. It was the bonfire of the lavatories or the Biffy Burn, but it was not the only lighting that took place in Canada on that day. While Bozeman watched their outhouses burn, about 2,000 kilometers southeast, a man in a top hat held a torch and put it to venting gas. In a flash, a flame erupted and the gathered crowd cheered. The man was Prime Minister Lester B. Pearson, and he had just kicked off the centennial celebrations of Canada. But before we celebrate Canada's centennial year, let's go back a few years to when it was just a twinkle in the eye of the man they called Dief the Chief. In 1963, John Diefenbaker was 6 years into being Prime Minister. In that time, he had completely altered Canada. He appointed the first female federal cabinet minister in Ellen Fairclough, gave the vote to the Indigenous peoples, and created the Bill of Rights. But there was one more thing he wanted to do. He wanted to give Canada one heck of a birthday party, and that date was quickly approaching. At the time, work had already begun on Montreal's Expo 67, which was the biggest celebration of the centennial year, and I recommend listening to my 2023 episode about it because I'll only be glossing over it in this episode. To begin work on his plan, Diefenbaker formed the Centennial Commission and appointed John Fisher as the commissioner. Fisher was known as Mr. Canada because of his CBC program. From 1943 to 1955, John Fisher Reports was a 15-minute program which aired three times a week, and it took him on the road as he endeavored to build national pride by reporting on the people and places of Canada. He later became the executive director of the Canadian Tourist Association, and he was also close friends with Diefenbaker and served as his special assistant. And with the commission formed, work could begin. Diefenbaker just had one more thing to do, win the 1963 federal election. When John Diefenbaker won a minority government in 1957, he ended 22 straight years of Liberal rule. 1 year later, Canadians went back to the polls and handed Diefenbaker 208 seats in the largest landslide victory in history. Diefenbaker was on top of the world, but over the next 4 years, his popularity slowly eroded. His decision to cancel the Avro Aero program decimated the Canadian aerospace industry and put nearly 30,000 people out of work. It seriously hurt him in the polls, and even today, anytime I post something about Diefenbaker on social media, somebody will comment, "Dief killed the Aero." When the 1962 election arrived, Diefenbaker won, but with a minority government of only 116 seats, a drop of almost 100 seats from the previous election. A minority government meant it wouldn't be long before Canadians once again marched to the polls. Diefenbaker believed he would win the 1963 election and hopefully hold on to power for the rest of the 1960s. But that was not to happen. Lester B. Pearson and the Liberals won 128 seats to capture a minority government. Diefenbaker was out. But would the Centennial Commission die with him? Thankfully, no. Lester B. Pearson saw the benefit of the Centennial, and he was not about to cancel it. He also kept John Fisher on as the commissioner rather than replace him with a Liberal supporter. Pearson decided to take a hands-off approach beyond having Liberal MP Judy LaMarche, Secretary of State of Canada, serve as the government's representative. He had more important things to do before 1967, like bring us universal health care, a new flag, the Canada Pension Plan, and Canada student loans. The plate of the man I consider our greatest prime minister was pretty full. Pearson gave the commission only one stipulation. He wanted a year-long event that would involve all Canadians. The commission was provided with $25 million, and the federal government pledged to match, dollar for dollar, any centennial event or project a community was involved in. And with the commission formed, the money secured, now the centennial just needed a logo. In 1964, the Centennial Commission turned to Canadians to create a logo, just like the federal government did in its efforts to design a Canadian flag. They offered a prize of $2,500 for the winning design, and over the course of a few months, there were 496 entries. Of those, 307 had the maple leaf. The commission chose three winning designs, but none could be used. The first design featured concentric C's, which was too similar to the logo of the Canadian Canning Company. The second design featured two doves of peace and looked too much like the logo of a paper company. The third design had a C embracing 10 stars representing the provinces. That one was very close to the logo of a meat packing plant. All three entries received cash prizes, even though their designs were not chosen. Still in need of a logo, the commission turned to the professionals as 1965 was on the horizon and with time running out. Stuart Ash was working as an up-and-coming graphic designer for the Toronto firm Cooper & Beattie Limited when the firm received the Centennial Logo Commission. Ash was told by his bosses to create something, and he could have not been more surprised. He had just recently graduated from the Ontario College of Art and Design in 1964, and this was a major career opportunity for a young graphic designer. Wanting something simple that evoked Canada, its culture and history, Ash played around with various concepts before he settled on the perfect logo. His design featured a maple leaf made up of 11 equilateral triangles representing the provinces and the territories. The design was simple enough for anyone to draw and for children to color. It was also easily recognizable as Canadian. The design was unveiled by Commission Chairman John Fisher in January 1965. Soon, Canadians saw it everywhere. Over the next 2 years, the Commission produced 225,000 table flags, 1,400 giant banners, 30,000 posters, 96,000 stick-on emblems, 4.5 million lapel pins, 700,000 small flags, and 85,000 full-size flags featuring the centennial symbol designed by Ash. In 2021, I walked into an antique shop in Edmonton and happened to see one of those full-sized centennial flags for sale. I bought it immediately, and it hangs in front of my desk as I write this episode. Now that the commission had its logo, it could focus on bringing the party to everyone in the country. And it all began with a train.
3: Whether it's Blue Bombers.
10: I told the receivers afterward, I got to be better for you guys. Delivering the football on time, trusting what I'm seeing, and just letting the ball rip. I feel like if I do that, it's a different game.
3: Jets.
11: He's one of the most exciting draft picks I've ever had. Been doing this a long time. I think he's the smartest player in the draft. He's one of the smartest players I've scouted.
3: Moose, Gold Eyes, Sea Bears, Westmoon, Bisons, Junior Hockey, Curling, High School. We have the Winnipeg sports scene covered. 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
3: 680 CJOB weather.
9: Sunny today with some increasing cloudiness this afternoon, then a 40% chance of showers, high of 30, Humidex of 39. Tonight, cloudy period, 60% chance of showers, low of 19. Tomorrow, a mix of sun and cloud, high of 26. Tuesday, sunny, high of 26 as well.
20: Back in 1961, when John Diefenbaker was just starting to think about the centennial, he hit upon an idea of a traveling history exhibit, but nothing much happened until around 1965, when the commission put into motion the creation of the Confederation Train. The train was made up of 6 cars, each specializing in a period of Canadian history. As a person entered the first car, they would progress through history. The first car depicted the pre-colonial era from the Ice Age to the arrival of the First Nations. Small indigenous villages were constructed to give people a look at how the First Nations lived centuries ago. The second car highlighted the arrival of Europeans, from the Vikings to the French and English. An electronic map traced the routes of John Cabot, Jacques Cartier, and Henry Hudson. Samuel de Champlain had a life-size statue, and his 1632 map was on display next to him. The third car focused on the era of settlement. A drawing room window allowed visitors to see what 19th century French Canada looked like. There were also exhibits that gave viewers an idea of the isolation communities felt and the move towards Confederation. The fourth car featured the Confederation era of 1867 to 1876. An old printing shop was on display, as was Sitting Bull's rifle. Statues of Prime Minister Sir John A. Macdonald and Alexander Mackenzie greeted visitors, followed by displays of the Riel Resistance and the Northwest Mounted Police. The back of the car focused on the numbered treaties, the CPR, and the Klondike Gold Rush. The fifth car explored the first decades of the 20th century. From the Boer War to the First World War, visitors could go into a dugout roofed by corrugated iron and sandbags to see how First World War soldiers lived. Exhibits on the Great Depression were at the back of the car. In the last car, the Second World War was the focus, followed by displays detailing the careers of Prime Ministers William Lyon Mackenzie King, Louis Saint Laurent, John Diefenbaker, and Lester B. Pearson. To pull all those cars, two locomotives were provided by Canadian National Railways and the Canadian Pacific Railway. And on top of those locomotives was a horn that played the opening notes of O Canada. But what about someone who didn't live along the main line of the railroad? The Centennial Commission had you covered with the Centennial Caravan, which consisted of tractor trailers that had smaller exhibits of Canada's history. The caravan traveled to 655 smaller communities in the country, and the commission also set up the Confederation Barge, which went up and down the Mackenzie River in the Arctic to reach remote communities. If you are hungry, go grab a snack, because Canada's Centennial Party catered to our stomachs, and the following details might make your tummies grumble. To kick off 1967, the Centennial Commission released the Centennial Menu, featuring a collection of dishes from across the country to be made at events throughout the year. Appetizers featured pea soup from Quebec, hot apple cider flavored with cloves and cinnamon sticks from Nova Scotia, and sour cream maple syrup salad dressing from Ontario. Moving on to the main course, we have smoked and garnished Atlantic salmon from Newfoundland and scalloped potatoes from Prince Edward Island. And we're not done yet. There was green beans and tossed pearl onions with pimentos from New Brunswick, roast beef from Alberta, along with pickled red cabbage and spiced apple rings from British Columbia. And I hope you have room after that smorgasbord for dessert, because there were buttermilk tea biscuits from Saskatchewan, blueberry tort with chocolate sauce from Manitoba, and cheddar cheese from Ontario. All in all, it was a delectable menu of Great White North culinary delights. Once the menu was set, we needed to print it, and for that, the Centennial Commission created a brand new font. The Cartier font was designed by Cairdair, who spent a decade creating Canada's first typeface for Roman letters. Named for explorer Jacques Cartier, many official documents throughout 1967 were written in this font. And you know something else written in Cartier? The Charter of Rights and Freedoms. But that wouldn't happen until 1982. No party is just menus and fonts. Once those are locked, you need music. And for that, the Centennial Commission turned to one of Canada's greatest musicians, Gordon Lightfoot. In 1966, they asked Lightfoot to write a song to celebrate the centennial. It took Lightfoot 3 days to write the 6-minute song describing how the Canadian Pacific Railway was built. The song aired in a special broadcast on CBC on January 1, 1967, and later appeared on Lightfoot's album, The Way I Feel. When Lightfoot met Queen Elizabeth II in the 1970s, she told him it was one of her favorite songs. But was it the best-selling song in Canada that year? No. That belonged to another song made for the centennial, written by a man who played the trumpet. Bobby Jimby was known as the Pied Piper of Canada, a role he leaned into by wearing a Pied Piper costume and leading children in parades. He composed Canada. The song commemorated the centennial and used children's voices for the chorus. Throughout the year, Jimby made over 50 recordings at various places in Canada, along with another 250 recordings made by school choirs and bands. Teachers loved the patriotic message of the song, and they demanded it be released as a single. It was quickly made into both French and English. And within the first week of the single's release, it sold 25,000 copies. By the end of the year, 270,000 copies had flown off the shelves. Judy LaMarche, Secretary of State for Canada, presented Jimby with a gold record for his accomplishment. And Jimmy also made the most of his new fame by leading countless parades through the country in 1967. By the end of the year, he had worn out 4 pairs of shoes and traveled coast to coast 4 times. The Victoria Times columnist wrote, "In a country where nationalism was always regarded as a foreign disorder, a song called Canada is suddenly the all-time bestseller." 9 days into the centennial party, the aforementioned Confederation train blew its whistle for the first time in Victoria on January 9, 1967, as it began to leave the station. Blitha Perks, the wife of Lieutenant Governor of British Columbia George Perks, pulled the lever, and also on hand was Secretary of State Judy LaMarche and May Bennett, wife of BC Premier W.A.C. Bennett. A crowd of 1,500 people were present as the train began its journey as 3 RCAF jets roared across the sky and 1,000 balloons were let loose. During its first week in Victoria, 40,000 people toured the train. A week later, the train began its journey across Canada, reaching the Maritimes at the end of October. And by the time it finished its journey in Montreal on December 5th, it had visited 87 communities and been boarded by hundreds of thousands of Canadians. So far, I've talked about big events, big names, and big trains. But you might be wondering about regular Canadians. What were they doing to celebrate the centennial? As it turned out, everything you can think of. Hank Gallant, a 24-year-old man living in British Columbia, had spent the previous few years working in mines, learning to weld and operate heavy equipment. And as the centennial year began, he decided he wanted to do something to celebrate it. And he chose a relatively easy task. He was going to walk across Canada. He told his friends about his plan and they told him he wouldn't finish it. When he asked for local business support, they didn't take him seriously. Eventually, Hank stopped telling people about his plan. On February 6, 1967, Hank dipped his toe in the Pacific Ocean, turned east, and put one foot in front of the other, chasing sunrises day after day. In a backpack, he had some food, supplies, and clothes. He strapped a Gibson guitar to his back and covered it with a flap of canvas, where he wrote a sign that stated, "Victoria to Bonavista, Centennial 67 Walker. No rides, please." Throughout BC, he found the kindness of strangers was front and center. When he pulled a ligament in his leg, a rancher treated it. In the Kootenai region near Creston, a couple gave him a home-cooked spaghetti dinner. When he reached the outskirts of Cranbrook, 40 people welcomed him. And on March 9th, he crossed into Alberta, having endured constant snow since Cranbrook. It was far from an easy walk, but Hank refused to give up. He swore he would complete the journey or die trying. And to keep his mind occupied, he wrote songs in his head as he walked. By early April, he reached Moose Jaw, Saskatchewan, and newspapers were starting to take notice of his journey. In Oak Lake, Manitoba, the principal of the local school canceled all classes so students could greet him as he walked. On May 1st, Hank arrived in Winnipeg and endured his 9th blizzard since leaving Vancouver. He said to the Winnipeg Free Press, "I can't offer any centennial project $1,000. This is what I have to offer as an individual centennial project. It proves to the outside world that Canadians themselves are doing something about centennial, not only governments with their libraries and statues."
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20: After a few days working in a meatpacking plant in Winnipeg to put some cash in his wallet, he set back out towards the East Coast. As he made his way through northern Ontario along Lake Superior, drivers would go to the next town and buy him a meal at a restaurant to enjoy upon his arrival. When he stepped foot in Montreal, he was given a special tour of the Expo 67 grounds. In late September, he reached New Brunswick, took a ferry to Prince Edward Island, then back to Nova Scotia. On November 13th, his 25th birthday, he walked into St. John's, Newfoundland, and finished his journey after 280 days of walking. He said, "I went to the harbor, I took off my boots and my socks and did what I had done on the Pacific coast at Beacon Hill Park. I dipped my toe in the Atlantic." Hank wasn't the only person inspired to take a journey across the country, though. Philip Mohn walked from Halifax to Vancouver with his German Shepherd Bruno. That journey took him 131 days. Stan Guinard took his family in a 1915 Model T from North Bay, Ontario to Montreal, a distance of 550 kilometers. Kurt Johnson, a 24-year-old gold mine surveyor from Timmins, decided 1967 was the best year to see the country. On June 20th in Vancouver, with a scroll that brought greetings from Timmins City Council and 1,000 business cards to thank drivers for rides, he stuck out his thumb and got ready to hitchhike across the country. Did I mention he wore a top hat, claw hammer, jacket with twin tails, bow tie, and boot spats? The first person to pick him up, a truck driver, told him to lose the circus costume and dress like a normal person. After that, he put his 1867 accurate clothes into an army bag and changed into some modern clothes. He got his scroll signed by the mayors of all the major cities from Vancouver to St. John's, as well as Prime Minister Lester B. Pearson and Newfoundland Premier Joey Smallwood. After 7,281 kilometers of hitchhiking, he turned his scroll over to the mayor of Timmins, Ontario. Mission accomplished. Another unique centennial activity included one individual flying to the North Pole to plant a centennial flag there, There was also a barge on the Mackenzie River bringing a Ferris wheel to the Northwest Territories for the first time, and the community of Gravelburg, Saskatchewan, conducting a 200-kilometer Centennial wagon train journey along the old mountain trail. And on the newly named Centennial Range, which separates Alaska from the Yukon, 255 members of the Alpine Club of Canada spent their summer climbing all 13 peaks. Various companies in Canada also attempted to jump on a Centennial bandwagon in the hopes of securing some business. Peterborough Guns Limited sold the Canadian Centennial gun, while the John Inglis Company marketed special edition centenary washers, dryers, and dishwashers. The Hope Furniture Company out of Vancouver thought far ahead and registered a copyright in 1958 for the use of the word centennial in advertising for household furniture and furnishings. But some companies weren't on board. The Brunswick of Canada Limited had been using the word centennial since 1943, when the company celebrated 100 years of business. The company chose not to copyright the use of the centennial, stating that it was not in the spirit of Canada. And while companies were trying to make a buck, and people were taking epic journeys, a group of canoers began the greatest race in history. On May 24, 1967, 10 teams of canoers representing 8 provinces and 2 territories set off on the North Saskatchewan River from Rocky Mountain House, Alberta, in the foothills of the Rockies. It was an epic race, retracing the steps of the Voyageur fur traders from 2 centuries earlier. The Centennial Voyageur canoe pageant was a test of endurance across 5,283 kilometers of Canada. Paddlers not only had to navigate Canada's rivers from Alberta to Quebec, but they dealt with heat, storms, mosquitoes, and grueling portages. On August 29th, they arrived in Ottawa and were greeted by the Federal Agricultural Minister, Joe Green, who said, "After seeing so many of these flabby fellows around Parliament Hill, it's good to see there are still some rugged Canadians around." On September 4th, the canoers reached Montreal, where Manitoba finished first with a recorded time of 507 hours, 21 minutes, and 21 seconds. They were awarded $1,500 each. British Columbia's team took second in the race, and each paddler took home $500. In 2010, the Manitoba crew, most of whom were from the tiny northern community of Flin Flon, were inducted into Manitoba's Sports Hall of Fame. And if you want to learn more about this epic race, I encourage you to listen to my episode from 2023. During the centennial year, you didn't have to paddle in a grueling race to win an award, because the government was giving them out left and right. There were 2 main awards issued during 1967. The first was the Centennial Medal, given to those who made a contribution to Canada during their lives. Graphic designer Bruce Beattie was responsible for the design of the circular silver medal on a white and red ribbon. A total of 29,500 medals were issued, with 30% going to members of Canada's armed forces. But there was another medal, also designed by Beattie, that became much more famous. For decades, the highest honor for a Canadian was a knighthood. That stopped during the First World War before it was briefly revived in the early 1930s. With the centennial approaching, Lester B. Pearson wanted to create an award that celebrated the accomplishments of Canadians. Thus, the Order of Canada was born. The snowflake pattern on the medal was suggested by diplomat John G. H. Halstead, and the medal also features a Latin motto of Desiderantis Meliorem Patriam, meaning they desire a better country. The first Order of Canada was awarded to Governor General Roland Michener on July 1, 1967. 6 days later, another group of Canadians received the honor, including former Prime Minister Louis Saint-Laurent, novelist Gabriel Waugh, painter Alex Colville, and hockey icon Maurice Richard. The Order of Canada still exists and features 3 levels of awards: companion, officer, and member. The Order ranks 3rd in civilian honors in Canada after the Cross of Valor and the Order of Merit. To date, 8,375 people have been inducted into the Order of Canada, including the man who designed it, Bruce Beattie. There were many celebrations and events around Canada in 1967, but nothing compared to the big event in Ottawa on July 1st when Canada officially turned 100 and the country pulled out all the stops to make it memorable. In the capital, Queen Elizabeth II and Prince Philip were the guests of honor, joined by Prime Minister Lester B. Pearson, Canadian dignitaries, and 50,000 Canadians on Parliament Hill. The centerpiece was a birthday cake that was 6 meters high and decorated with the national coat of arms and provincial crests. To cut the cake, Queen Elizabeth II used the same knife her father, King George VI, used for an event in Ottawa during his royal tour in 1939. The huge cake may have looked tasty, but in truth, the cake was a lie. Only the part the Queen had cut into was a real cake. The rest was made of plywood and styrofoam, covered with 320 kilograms of icing sugar, but guests didn't go home empty-handed. They were all served cupcakes. Following the cake cutting, the Queen was given a coin by Pearson, which she tossed into the fountain at the centennial flame. The Queen and Prince then greeted the crowd. Upon seeing one young man with long hair, Prince Philip asked him what kind of fertilizer he used for it. 450 kilometers away in Toronto, the city had a huge celebration. Over 50,000 people lined the downtown streets for a parade, which was followed by a party in Nathan Phillips Square. Across the country in Vancouver's Empire Stadium, 32,000 came out to watch poet and actor Chief Dan George give his soliloquy, Lament for Confederation. The piece was an indictment of Europeans for taking Indigenous land, and Lament for Confederation dropped like a bomb for many and helped inspire an increase in Indigenous activism and pro-Indigenous people sentiment among non-Indigenous Canadians. Following the performance by Chief Dan George, the Vancouver Sun wrote, "The man who took the boldest look into Canada's future at her Empire Stadium birthday party Saturday was probably the person most tempted to look into her past." 3 years later, Chief Dan George became the first Indigenous actor to receive an Oscar nomination. He was nominated for his role as Old Lodge Skins in Little Big Man, and despite his stellar acting career, many felt his greatest performance came on that night in 1967. Denny Boyd said in 1981 upon the death of Chief Dan George, "I believe his greatest performance was played in Vancouver, speaking outdoors in a voice that rose and fell in vivid cadences of anger and sadness. It was the day they invited him to a party and he sat on the birthday cake. Chief Dan George stoned the crowd of 32,000. He stopped them cold and nailed them to their seats. Even the smallest children, who could not possibly understand his words, were hushed by the sibilant melancholy in that voice."
25: There are many ways to start your day, but only one that really gets you thinking.
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13: 680 CJOB. Weather.
14: Sunny with some increasing cloudiness this afternoon. 40% chance of some showers. High of 30. Humidex of 39. Cloudy tonight. 60% chance of some showers. Low of 19. Tomorrow, the start of your work week, a mix of sun and cloud. High of 26. And Tuesday, sunny. High of 26 as well.
20: On the day Chief Dan George took Canada to task for its history, a baby was born 50 kilometers west across the Georgia Strait. She was born at 4:08 a.m. local time and was one of the first centennial babies. You may have heard of her. She grew up to become actress and animal rights activist Pamela Anderson. While Pamela Anderson was entering the world 110 kilometers to the east in Abbotsford, B.C., William Hardman jumped out of an airplane. But don't worry, he had a parachute. 3 hours after the first jump, he jumped again. And every 8 minutes, he was back in the air and jumping out, down to the earth, once more. Over the course of 17 hours, from 4 a.m. to 9 p.m., he made 100 parachute jumps. He took only two 15-minute breaks, once after the 50th jump and once after the 82nd jump. His 100 jumps broke the record set by two Americans for most skydives in one day. And as he landed on his final jump of the day, a crowd of 10,000 people applauded him. After July 1st, things began to quiet down. There were still people walking coast to coast and families driving to visit Expo 67, but in truth, Canada Day was the climax of the year-long party. That isn't to say there weren't still fun things happening. One of the most famous events happened on July 30th, 1967, the Nanaimo Bathtub Race. Frank Ney had the idea and began planning it for months. And during the annual polar bear swim on January 1st, 1967, he put a bathtub with a boat motor attached into the water just to make sure it would float. It did, and he was ready to take his idea of a grand race across the Georgia Strait using nothing but bathtubs to the public. Through the spring, Ney pitched his idea and started organizing the event, and anyone could take part, but there were four rules. The tub should be a tub. No outboard motors that had more than 6 horsepower. Each tub had to be accompanied by an escort, and each pilot had to have a life jacket and be able to swim 200 meters. The event took off, and a week before the race, there were 130 entries. Ney said on July 29th, the day before the big race, "We have bathtub enthusiasts from all over Canada entered, and the tubs are still rolling into town. There were bathtubs all over the harbor the other night practicing." On July 30th, over 200 racers came out in tubs of all shapes and sizes. There were classic heavy claw-footed tubs to lightweight tubs made of fiberglass. Some tubs were powered by sails, others by oars, but the majority had a small motor to make the 50-kilometer journey across the Georgia Strait from Nanaimo to Fisherman's Cove. Just before the start of the race, Ney told the crowd that they were going to show the world that Canada was a leader in bathtub technology. Along with the hundreds of escort crafts and bathtubs, there were also two Coast Guard cutters and the RCMP boat, Sydney. Ney then set off a flare, and the race was on. 30 seconds in, the tub helmed by George Dorman capsized. For being the first out of the race, he earned the Silver Order of the Toilet Plunger. By the time the bathtubs were out of the harbor, 80th floundered, leaving just over 100 tubs to finish the race. Bob Robinson led the race for most of the time until his bathtub engine stalled 1 kilometer from the finish line. He jumped overboard and towed his tub himself into Fisherman's Cove. By that point, he was overtaken by several other bathtub captains. The winner of the race was Rusty Harrison of Richmond, BC, who finished the journey in 3 hours and 16 minutes. He earned $100 and the Centennial Order of the Bath. Of the 208 bathtubs that started the race, 46 made it to Fisherman's Cove. And the 46th bathtub to pass the finish line? Well, that is quite the story. With a crew of 10 who alternated helming while the others sat on the escort boat, the tub ran into constant problems. One of the crew fell overboard and had to be rescued, while another had to go underwater to untangle a line from the propeller. Throughout their journey, they were hit by rain and gale force winds, but they soldiered on. The team arrived at the finish line 30 hours after they set out. As for that bathtub race, it was such a huge success that it is now held each year in Nanaimo and is put on by the Loyal Nanaimo Bathtub Society. Across Canada, various other events took place that have continued to exist to this day. Toronto hosted its first Caribana Festival in 1967. Now known as the Toronto Caribbean Festival, it celebrates Caribbean culture and traditions. This multi-week event is the largest festival in North America, bringing in 1.3 million people. The Grand Parade is the centerpiece of the celebration. To start that first festival, Toronto's West Indian community put up their own money.

0: organized, which featured dancers, performances, and a celebration of Indigenous history. Not to be outdone by its northern neighbor, the Calgary Stampede expanded to 9 days and called itself the greatest birthday party in Canada. An hour and a half to the southeast of Calgary, Lethbridge opened its Nikayuko Centennial Garden, which is the largest authentic Japanese garden outside of Japan. For Canadians who wanted to create a lasting impact, the federal government gave out tens of thousands of crabapple tree saplings that were planted in honor of the centennial, and it's quite likely many of those trees are still alive today. But as with all great parties, this one had to eventually come to an end. Once winter set in and Expo 67 ended in October, the country settled down. The plan was to extinguish the centennial flame at the end of the year, but Canadians requested it to be kept alight. And it's still burning to this day to mark the emergence of Canada as a mature and self-confident nation in 1967. When the clock struck midnight on January 1, 1968, Canadians went back to their regular lives and the country closed the door on its centennial year, and it was a year that Pierre Burton called the last good year. Centennial Commissioner John Fisher said, "I think Canadians suddenly realize the land they live in is something to brag about. I even think that eternal search for the Canadian identity is over. I don't know what it is yet, but I think we found it this year." But before I leave you, there's one more interesting story to tell. Remember at the beginning of the episode when I mentioned that the federal government matched dollar for dollar any community centennial project? Well, across Canada, 860 communities took the government up on its offer and used funds to improve something or build a structure for residents. In my hometown of Stony Plain, Alberta, for example, a hockey arena was built. $90 million was spent on centennial projects from coast to coast. But there was one that was truly out of this world. In St. Paul, Alberta, about an hour and a half northeast of Edmonton, the town created a project that would welcome visitors from across Canada, the world, and even outer space. St. Paul built a UFO landing pad. At a cost of $14,000, the structure was built by Alex Mayer, an engineer from Edmonton, and Wally Polinski, one of the men behind the idea, said, "Everybody was getting in on the Centennial Act, so we decided we had to do something too. Maybe we had too many beers. I never thought it would happen." The landing pad was completed on May 15, 1967, at the urging of John Lagasse, a member of the town's Centennial Committee. He knew that on July 30, 1967, Mars would be at its closest point to Earth, and he said, "We have the Northern Alberta Radio Association helping us out. Every night they beam signals into space telling the people out there that we're building this pad and we will welcome them." That UFO landing pad is still there, and while no extraterrestrials have stood on the landing pad that we know of, millions of Canadians have, including myself. This show is researched, produced, and written by me, Craig Baird, with the help of Dila Velasquez. Audio production by Corey Price. 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I'll include all of those in my show notes. Until next time, I'm Craig Baird, and this is Canadian History X.
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13: From the National Newsroom of the Canadian Press, I'm Naira Ahmed. An evacuation order has been issued for Boston Bar, British Columbia, located south of Lytton in the central part of the province. The community bordering the Fraser River has declared a local state of emergency at the recommendation of the BC Wildfire Service. Locals are being advised to get out now and gather family members, pets, and essential items like government ID. The Brunswick Creek Fire was discovered on July 2nd and has grown to 100 hectares, with more growth expected. Meanwhile, Friday saw communities across the Maritimes break heat records, some of which had stood for more than a century. Halifax's new record is 32.8 degrees, the hottest since it reached 30.6 degrees on July 3rd in 1981. Environment Canada says St. John, New Brunswick hit 33.6 degrees. That beat an old record of 31.7 degrees for July 3rd, set in 1887. While Charlottetown reached 30.8 degrees, beating the July 3rd record of 30 degrees set in 1873. RCMP in Yarmouth, Nova Scotia have charged the owner of a local taxi business with alleged sexual offenses dating back more than 20 years. They also say there may be more victims who have not come forward. Canadian Press reporter Lisa Laporte has more.
14: Mounties say the investigation into the owner of Classic Cab started in January. They say they've identified two victims who were youths between 2001 and 2004 when the incidents allegedly happened. A 63-year-old man has been charged with sexual exploitation, sexual assault, and assault.
13: The man has been released on conditions and is due in court next month. Canada's out of the FIFA World Cup after falling 3-0 to Morocco in the round of 16. Fans attending the Fan Festival in Vancouver clapped after the final whistle blew in Houston, Texas on Saturday. Canada supporter Yadira Ramirez says she's happy with her team's journey at the World Cup.
10: On the first time, Canada make it this far, so we are proud, very proud of the boys. Like, that's what we cannot take it away from, all the hard work and the dedication that they did have.
13: The Canadian men's team nabbed its first point and first win in the men's tournament and earned a spot in the knockout round for the first time. And stateside, Donald Trump has pardoned 11 people.
15: President Donald Trump pardoned 11 people Friday, including 9 the White House said helped people bypass emissions control systems on vehicles. Also pardoned, Adam Kidon, who was sentenced to nearly 6 years in prison for fraud and conspiracy related to the purchase of a fleet of gambling boats. The case was part of a broader investigation of the notorious lobbying scandal involving Kidon's business partner, Jack Abramoff. And the 11th person pardoned, ranch owner Jack Harvard. The White House did not say what he was pardoned for, but praised him for allowing the U.S. military and NATO troops to train on his land for free. Donna Water, Washington.
13: This is the Canadian Press. In sports, France and Morocco are through to the World Cup's Final Eight, and 2 more teams will join them today. Brazil plays Norway in East Rutherford, New Jersey, while in the late game, co-host Mexico faces England in Mexico City in arguably the most important match in Mexican soccer history. In the MLB now, the Toronto Blue Jays will attempt to bounce back from an 11-0 whipping yesterday in Seattle as they face the Mariners in today's rubber match of the 3-game series. Toronto won Friday's opener 2-0. Right-hander Trey Savage will be on the mound for the Jays, while the Mariners counter with right-hander Emerson Hancock. In CFL action, the Hamilton Tiger Cats will be aiming to grab a share of the East Division lead when they host the Winnipeg Blue Bombers. There are 2 games in the WNBA today. The Toronto Tempo hosts the Dallas Wings, and the Las Vegas Aces host the Indiana Fever. And 2 matches in the Northern Super League. The Ottawa Rapid hosts the Calgary Wild, and the Halifax Tides host AFC Toronto. From the Canadian Press, I'm Naira Ahmed.
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17: Welcome into The Last Show. You're going to learn a thing or two on the show today. Here are some of the upcoming topics for the program. Young children might be learning from sloppy AI videos without anyone realizing it. What are the implications of that? And why are toddler videos becoming ground zero for AI slop? We'll discuss that in about 10 minutes' time. Then, after that, does anybody actually enjoy competing with others for a hotter date? And if they do, is it confidence, insecurity, or just someone who's way too into leg day? Halfway through the hour, we'll find out what the psychology says about dating's biggest competitors. All right, that's just some of what's coming up on the show. There's going to be more for now. Let's dive in, though. Growing up is scary, but just how scary is it really? If adulthood feels like a long series of impossible decisions, then I got news for all you young people, and it's good news. A new study suggests that feeling won't last forever. I'm here with April Smith, a psychology professor at Auburn University who studied this. April, welcome to the show.
18: Thanks so much for having me.
17: So has growing up always been as scary for kids across the last few decades? Like, were my parents in general as scared of growing up as, let's say, I was?
18: Well, according to our research, no. And so we actually were able to get a hold of some really great data from Dr. Pam Keel at Florida State. And we actually were able to look at college students in their 20s, 30s, and 40s. And we started that first cohort of data collection in 1982, followed them 1992, 2002, and then flash forward 10 years, 92, you know, et cetera, et cetera. And basically what we found were that millennials start out scared, more scared of growing up than, you know, Gen Xers or the baby boomers.
17: Okay, well, as a millennial who just turned 40, anecdotally, I can say I've always been terrified of getting older. But yet that terror seems to decrease. 40 wasn't as bad as 30.
18: Yeah, and actually, this was kind of contrary to what we predicted. We thought that millennials in particular might not show that decrease in fear of growing up over time, but they do. And actually, if we look at the slope of their change in that fear, it looks like everybody else's. So although they start out higher by their 40s, they've come down to levels similar to baby boomers or Gen Xers.
17: Now, we're talking about fear of growing up vaguely, but what exactly are these maturity fears? Is it the fear of responsibility? Is it the pressure of having like a good career, money? Is it the worry that your skin will get wrinkles? Like, what exactly is it when people say they're scared of growing up?
18: Yeah, it's a great question. And you can kind of almost think of these items as tapping like into that Peter Pan-like desire. So the items for the scale that we use to assess these maturity feelers are really tapping things like, I wish I could return to the security of adult or of childhood, I should say, or the happiest time in my life is when I was in a child, like state, you know. So not necessarily tapping that fear of getting wrinkles or you know, aging per se, but really like I want to experience the security of childhood or a sense that growing older is threatening or overwhelming.
17: It is threatening and overwhelming, but yeah, whatever. Yeah. That's the conversation between me and my therapist. total tangent. Yeah, I don't know. So millennials being more scared than the previous generation, how much more scared are we? And what about Gen Zs? Are they even more terrified than us?
18: Yeah, that's a great question. And in terms of like Gen Zs, we don't have the data on them to speak to that. But Dr. Keel, I know, is continuing to collect these amazing data. So maybe stay tuned in another decade.
17: Okay. Coming up after the next decade. That's a very common tease in radio.
18: Yeah.
17: Okay, but what can we say about millennials being more scared than Gen X?
18: Sure, sure. So these are like group averages, and, you know, they're actually, although they're statistically significant, you know, they're maybe not huge in terms of the numbers. So, you know, if we look at the average, baby boomers are scoring around like a 10 on this scale when they're in their 20s, whereas millennials are scoring like, you know, a 12, 12 and a half. So, you know, not a huge order of magnitude.
17: Gradual increase. I know you mentioned one of the fears of growing up is like losing that childhood state.
18: Yeah.
17: But are there things like money, increased responsibility, potential loneliness, like not being in school anymore and maybe making the wrong choices in your life? Is there one particular fear that stands out there?
18: Yeah, that's a great question. We actually didn't look at the individual items and how those changed over time, although that would be a great follow-up. So we
17: sure.
18: You know, kind of looked at all of these items in aggregate and took a sum. So we're getting an overall sense of how afraid of these kind of adulthood fears folks are.
17: Got it. Let's move to the good news that it decreases over time.
18: Yeah.
17: I turned 40 last week, 2 weeks ago. I was delighted.
18: Happy birthday.
17: I did. Thank you. I did not feel the dread of turning 30. Not that I feel great, but I just feel way better than when I turned 30. What can we say about it getting better? Is that something you observe on average? And if so, what do people say about that?
18: Yeah, yeah. It was actually really striking that these three cohorts that we were able to follow over 30 decades showed these really similar declines over time in their maturity fears. And, you know, our takeaway from that is that basically with exposure to scary things, they become less fearsome. You habituate. And so over time, you know, it may be the case that people are growing into their adult roles and that desire to return to childhood no longer becomes as salient. And we actually do see that decrease.
17: As someone who does a lot of public speaking, I used to do stand-up, I do radio for a living, the single best thing for me that helped with like stage fright and fear of speaking publicly was just doing it all the time.
18: Yeah.
17: Now, is there something to be said about the experience of turning 30? Like I have experience through one of these major life stages that now I'm 40, I've got experience with the fear of growing older, I got through it, it becomes easier? Like, does exposure to aging reduce the fear of aging, I guess, is my question.
18: Yeah. I mean, our data weren't experimental, so we can't 100% speak to that. But that does seem to be the trend, that, you know, as people get more experience with aging, it just becomes less scary. And, you know, this really builds on and replicates lots of findings from clinical psychology. In fact, one of the best treatments, as you mentioned, for anxiety, whether it be fear of spiders or fear of public speaking, is to confront that fear. And maybe you find that, yeah, not only was it not as bad, but the thing that I feared didn't happen. And so it's likely that that process is occurring with millennials, but, you know, really in all of our cohorts.
17: I have a fear of a spider crawling on me while I public speak. I don't know how to get exposure with that. Okay, jokes aside, for a young person who's like 20, dealing with just graduating, just entering the workforce, competing with AI, there's got to be a lot of fear around aging for Gen Zs. I know you said the results aren't in on that data set, but what advice would you have for someone grappling with, you know, the worry of aging?
18: Yeah, that first of all, you're in good company. This is something that your parents dealt with and feared, and this is something that their parents dealt with and feared. So it's not unique to you to be worried about aging. If you're like many of the thousands in this study, that fear is going to decrease over time. You know, stick with it. You're probably going to find some things that you appreciate about growing older. You know, you may not actually wish for those childhood securities as much anymore.
17: Well, April, I've enjoyed chatting about this with you. I'm less scared to turn 50 now as a direct result of this conversation.
18: Fantastic.
17: April Smith is a psychology professor at Auburn University. Just ahead, kids might be growing up on AI-generated junk videos now. So what happens when AI slop becomes a child's first teacher?
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2: 680 CJOB. Weather.
3: Sunny today with some increasing cloudiness this afternoon, then a 40% chance of showers, high of 30, Humidex of 39. Tonight, cloudy period, 60% chance of showers, low of 19. Tomorrow, a mix of sun and cloud, high of 26. Tuesday, sunny, high of 26 as well.
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17: Imagine you're 4 years old and your grandma hands you an iPad while she takes a call. She wants to distract you. So you watch a video, an AI slop cartoon that teaches you the alphabet, except half the letters are wrong. Now, if that's your first teacher, what hope do you have? AI slop is coming for kids, and why you should worry about it is what we're going to discuss here with Katie Natopoulos, a technology and culture correspondent at Business Insider. Katie, what a joy it is to have you here.
4: Hi, thank you for having me.
17: I've never asked you this. Maybe you don't like to talk about your personal life when you're doing these kinds of things, but do you have kids?
4: Yeah, I have two. They're 6 and 9.
17: And are they watching AI slop videos all day on YouTube? Are you worried about them?
4: You know, they're a little too old for the kind of AI slop that is really pervasive now. That's a little bit more for the sort of like toddler preschooler set. There's tons and tons of this stuff that's basically like similar. Everyone kind of knows Cocomelon, right? Like, it's sort of computer animation cartoons for little kids. It's all over YouTube. It's even on Netflix now.
17: I watched one the other day just to understand what the kids are watching, and my brain hurt. I couldn't follow it. It was a lot of like jaggedy movements on the screen, a lot of colors. I was a little overwhelming, and I'm 40, which is slightly older than 3.
4: Well, hopefully, you know, you learned something. But
17: I did.
4: You know, I think when Cocomelon sort of first came out, people thought it was kind of annoying and awful. And it's, you know, it's clearly computer animation. I think if you think of something like Sesame Street as sort of the gold standard of early childhood programming, right? Like, it's educational. It's made with like a lot of experts who care about kids and kids learning and, you know, teaching them, you know, not just letters and colors, but also sort of life experience kind of things. Cocomelon is like not that.
17: Yeah,
4: right?
17: Polar opposite. It's just like just a lot of animation, a lot of wacky characters doing wacky things. Really no educational value there. Allegedly, I don't want them to sue me.
4: Yeah, I mean, the big thing I think is that the way kids learn is not necessarily if you teach them ABC, ABC, ABC over and over, they can repeat it back. But that's not necessarily the kind of deep learning they need at that early age, right? That's not teaching them to read, per se, or just holding up a blue ball and saying blue, blue, blue. That's not necessarily it might be entertaining programming for kids. And kids love watching this, right? Like a lot, Cocomelon is extremely entertaining for 3-year-olds. If you show Cocomelon to a small child, they are rapt. So it's, you know, and that's fine. Like kids can be entertained. That's okay.
17: And that's why it's so tempting for parents. It's like, okay, this annoying child, and let's face it, all children are annoying, except for yours, of course, obviously.
4: Okay.
17: But it's so tempting for a parent to just pass the iPad and then boom, the focus is on Cocomelon. That's the state of things before AI slop. Also, what is AI slop? This word gets thrown around a lot. Is it just low quality AI generated content that might not be coherent, might have mistakes? Low grade AI? Is that what slop is? What is it?
4: So that's a great question, because I think we are sort of recalling at this point almost anything made with AI slop. So I wrote about something that came from a report from this company called Capwing. They're like a video editing software company, but they also put out a couple reports about sort of the state of video on TikTok and YouTube. And that's where they came out with this recent AI slop report that really focused in on how much AI slop there is for kids' content on TikTok specifically. And the way they define slop is something that's clearly made with AI. It's animation. It might have mistakes in it. It clearly is made cheaply for profit. It doesn't really have sort of artistic value per se. And often when you look at these accounts that are doing what they're describing as AI slop, you know, they might post hundreds of videos a week or something, right? So they're cranking these out. And it's clear that, like, you know, if you get people to watch a lot of your videos, you make money, right? So that's sort of where that's how we're defining this as slop in this moment. And so I watched a bunch of these videos that are sort of slop for kids on TikTok. And, you know, it's very similar a lot of the times to sort of Cocomelon, but slightly like one notch off. It makes you sort of think, wow, Cocomelon's really high quality, you know, when you're watching this. You know, I watched one video where a kid was playing, you know, it's a cartoon, they're playing with balloons, but each balloon has like two knots on it, you know, like where it gets tied off.
5: Oh, like where you blow it up. Yeah.
4: Yeah. Which is like sort of one of those common mistakes you might see in something that's AI generated, right? Like it kind of knows what a balloon looks like, but slightly off.
5: But a kid doesn't know when something is off like that. And is that a problem? If 3-year-olds are glued to content of low quality that has like errors in it. Reality errors. No such balloon can exist like that.
4: I think that it's not necessarily so much that kids are going to grow up thinking balloons have two knots, right? Like,
5: think about the children. They're going to grow up to think balloons have two knots and society will be destroyed. No, I get it. But what are the wider implications here?
4: I think that, like, when you are showing kids something, I mean, you know, a lot of parents and adults and but non-parents too are, you know, there's reasonable objections to letting small children watch these sort of endless, you know, dopamine reward system scroll of YouTube or TikTok, where it's different than watching on a TV. There's something sort of in the way your synapses are firing when you're scrolling through a YouTube than and it's this really like colorful, amazing animation on this tiny screen up to your face versus watching Sesame Street on the TV in your living room or whatever. And I think people are sort of worried that when you add in this extra element now of it's AI generated, it's made with even less care and more profit motive, we're sort of subjecting our kids to being a little bit of like guinea pigs here.
5: Guinea pigs for what? Like, what are the implications? What if today's children do grow up thinking balloons have two knots? No, again, I don't know why I can't drop that joke. But like, what are the questions we should be asking of like psychologists and people who study children? Because this seems like kids are going to grow up this way, whether we like it or not.
4: Yeah, I do. I mean, I think that like, ultimately, a lot of the sort of screen time debate when it comes to screens and little kids, and this is stuff that's really like for little kids, it's not so much that the screen or the content itself is that bad. It might be entertaining, but it's sort of the lost opportunity of doing something else in the real world, right? Like if you hand your kid a tablet for 5 minutes while you're taking a shower, whatever. But if they're spending an hour plus every day instead of going outside or talking to other grownups, talking to other kids, sleeping, doing other sort of enriching activities that are social and are good for kids, that's sort of the problem, right?
5: I asked my sister when I was 4 or 5, maybe 6 years old, how babies were born. And she told me women eat raisins and then the raisins get them pregnant, and that's how babies are born.
4: Mm-hmm. And you understand that's true.
5: Well, yes, of course. No, but I was so mad that she lied to me about a fundamental question about reality. These videos are lying to children about fundamental questions about reality. I'm worried a kid watching these videos won't know what the truth is, you know? Am I fear-mongering? Maybe a little.
4: I mean, I am curious when you learned this about the raisins not being true, but...
5: I haven't yet.
4: But I do think that, like...
5: That's coming up after the break.
4: At some level, this is... it's kind of low-quality content, but I'm not so worried that it's, like, kids are going to learn the wrong things, necessarily. Partly because I think there's not that much actual learning going on, right? Like, if they're doing the ABCs... and they mispronounce elephant because it's AI generated or something. Like, you know what? That's not how the kids learn ABCs anyways, right? I think it's more like this is, it's low quality junk. And like, is that what you want your kids consuming?
5: Coming up after the break, the dangers of believing balloons have two knots. No, I'm kidding. You can read Katie Notopoulos' article in Business Insider on this topic. It's titled AI Slop is Coming for Your Kids. Katie's a technology and culture correspondent there. Katie, thanks for being here.
4: Thank you for having me.
5: Coming up after the break, are there people out there who actually enjoy competing with their friends to date the hottest person in the room? And why do they do that? Is it confidence, ego, something deeper, darker? After the break, we'll uncover the surprising psychology of people who treat dating like a competitive sport. Do you know anyone like that?
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5: Dating. For some people, dating is about chemistry, but for others, it's kind of a secret competitive sport. So what kind of personality actually enjoys competing in the dating game? Well, that's what we're going to dive into. Let's talk about it here with Adam Davis, a psychology professor at Canadore College, who has researched people who seem to love dating as a competitive sport. Adam, welcome to the show.
25: Hi, David. Thanks for having me.
5: So I have a stereotype of who this person is who loves dating, who loves competing for dates, who loves trying to, like, you know, get a date with someone so that no one else can. I have a stereotype of who this person is built up in my mind as. But for you actually doing the research, what does this person look like? What are some of their traits?
25: I'm sure there's some validity to that stereotype that you have in mind. I'm guessing it's the same one that I do. It's somebody who, like, takes enjoyment in out competing people. Like, it's almost like a sport for that individual. And it's almost like, regardless of how many dates they have, it's not enough. So they have quite a bit more motivation to want to compete. But then there are also other aspects of that where maybe there are some negative emotions like jealousy and envy that really motivate somebody's competition as well. So yeah, the person that's higher in that sense of competition in the dating arena, you know, there are different components to it.
5: I remember this book. I'm going to take a little tangent here. It was like maybe early 2000s called The Game. And it was like teaching men how to compete at dating. It was, some of the things in that book were pretty ugly. This is my kind of stereotype, like someone at a bar who's dressed really eccentrically and hitting on everybody. But let's actually get into what this person does and who is the kind of person who loves to compete. When you actually looked at them, what were some of their traits? Did they match up to the stereotypes?
25: Yes, yeah, absolutely. So there's some validity to that idea. And that was kind of the nature of this study. We wanted to look at individual differences in terms of how much people enjoy competition. Kind of in the mating markets, we took this evolutionary perspective because it's not unique to any one person, any one culture, any one point in history throughout time. People have been competing for relationship partners. Like, we need to do that, obviously, to be able to reproduce, have offspring. We need to form these relationships. And we're often gunning for the same individuals who are more attractive, they're more appealing, and they're kind of like a limited resource. So you kind of have to compete for them. It's rare that you'll find that one person, you know, nobody else is looking at them and they're just for you. I guess this idea that we all have a soulmate, I guess I don't quite endorse that idea. We could make it work with a lot of different people. And usually you have to outcompete someone for the desired relationship partner that you're going after.
5: So for people who enjoy this, is it about wanting a partner to settle down with, or is it about just wanting to win, more like a sports kind of a thing?
25: I think you get kind of both types of individuals. So we all have some level of this competitive kind of aspect when it comes to wanting to compete for relationship partners, romantic partners, also sexual partners. So I think we all have some level of that. Some individuals are higher in that personality characteristic, and they tend to be a little bit more aggressive in terms of how they compete for those relationship partners. They're more likely to use verbal aggression, but a negative gossip and things like that. And they also tend to express a preference for, like, short-term sexual relationships. And not everybody can do that effectively. There are certain characteristics that people look for in, like, a one-night stand or, like, casual hookup sort of scenario. So not everybody could execute that strategy effectively. Some people are really good at it. Other people, not so much. But the individuals that are really high in competition, they seem to show that preference.
5: Okay, so all the traits that aren't me, like good personality, tall, good looks, all those things. Now, were there any traits in someone who enjoys competing for a date that went together or that made you think, I didn't expect that? I know we're talking a lot about what we think the stereotype is, but are there any traits that people wouldn't expect for those who enjoy competing to date?
25: Yeah, there were some interesting findings we found in previous research. So I did a study with Dr. Stephen Arnocki at Nipissing University in North Bay. We were looking at the links between this characteristic that we're kind of talking about right now, intersexual competitiveness. So the extent to which you want to compete for romantic relationship partners, sexual partners, but also things that are tied to competitive success, like status and popularity. So we looked at that, and then fear of missing out. And nobody had ever done that before. And when you think of fear of missing out, it's almost like this, I don't know, product of one culture at a specific point in time. And we're like, we don't really think that's a unique thing for North Americans or in certain European cultures. I'm sure like it's been an important aspect of our evolutionary heritage. You need to be able to participate in these social events, and missing out, you're going to feel that sense of anxiety. So we wanted to look at that, and we found that the people that were more competitive for relationship partners, they were also higher in a fear of missing out. So that was kind of unique. We didn't expect that necessarily, but it was cool.
5: So people high in FOMO, the kinds of people that like are home and are like, oh, everyone's hanging out without me. Those people like competing to date a little bit more?
25: A little bit more, yeah. So that surprised us. But I guess we kind of made sense of it in that if I feel like I'm missing out on these things, then I need to maybe ramp up my competition a little bit so I can access some of these things that I feel like I'm missing out on, maybe the dating opportunities or chances to be able to socialize, create friendships and things like that. So that's kind of how we reasoned about the findings, but it wasn't expected.
5: Now, you mentioned cross-culture here in this context, but the kind of person that enjoys competing for a date, did they pop up across many cultures, or was it just limited to like this North American, maybe European context?
25: Yeah, it wasn't limited to Canada, North America. So that was the nature of the study that we're talking about right now, the one that we recently published. We wanted to look at this across societies because there are dozens of research studies that have been published in different countries, but usually they're looking at individuals just within that one country. And we wanted to expand that a little bit. So it was Norbert Mesko from Hungary who kind of recruited us in Canada and then some researchers in Indonesia. And we wanted to look at this across societies. And we had some ideas, some hypotheses we wanted to test. As usually the case in psychological research, we found some things that aligned with our ideas. Most things did not. They contradicted our findings, but makes for an interesting story. But overall, it was consistent. Like the people that were really competitive, they were really high in intersexual competitiveness. So they wanted to compete more with same-sex partners for relationship opportunities. They tended to be more aggressive. They preferred short-term sexual relationships. They had a higher sexual motivation. They're also higher in this personality trait called sensation seeking, where people want really like thrilling and novel experiences. And they were also higher in beauty enhancing behaviors. So like, you know, applying cosmetics and hairstyling, things like that, dieting, these different things that we do to try to like ramp up our attractiveness.
5: Now, I hate dating. It's so, in a word, exhausting. But for those who enjoy that kind of competition, like competing with other people of their same gender to achieve a date, maybe at a bar, maybe in a social group, is there an upside to it? Are people who enjoy competing like this, are they more confident? Are they more charismatic? Are they more motivated? Or does it mostly just create problems, fights with friends of their same gender, and then like, I don't know, a stereotype amongst those of the gender that they're dating?
25: I think a bit of both. So like you said, the individuals that are higher in this aspect of competition, so we kind of carved up the competition in these two ways. So researchers have done this, but you can look at it overall, just how competitive are you when it comes to dating and wanting sexual relationship partners? But then there are two kind of parts to it that we looked at. One is called superiority enjoyment. So some people really get off on, you know, being more attractive, being more successful, more dominant than others. So, you know, they're really motivated to outcompete people. They want to win. And when they do, you know, it gives them a lot of positive kind of reinforcement. They enjoy that. And then there's this other aspect where it's more, there are more negative emotions. So you're kind of upset that maybe you're not as attractive compared to other people. And you notice that, you feel that sense of envy, and you want to kind of tear other people down so that you can try to bring yourself up a little bit. So you see both of those things.
5: So be very careful if you are listening right now and you're someone who enjoys dating a lot and competing with others, I guess.
25: I think you're going to attract both kinds, right? So the people that want to be more dominant, outcompete you, but also the people that want to tear you down and kind of enjoy the drama a little bit. So yeah, it could be risky.
5: Adam, this was a great chat. Thanks for being on the show.
25: Well, thank you very much. I appreciate it.
5: Just ahead, the stereotype that everybody who goes to college or university becomes a liberal politically. Is it true? The research says not really. Details in a moment.
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0: 680 CJOB. Weather.
32: Sunny with some increasing cloudiness this afternoon. 40% chance of some showers. High of 30. Humidex of 39. Cloudy tonight. 60% chance of some showers. Low of 19. Tomorrow, the start of your work week, a mix of sun and cloud. High of 26. And Tuesday, sunny. High of 26 as well.
24: Your above average intelligence brought you here. It deserves above average absurdity. This is The Last Show with David Cooper.
5: People say things like this all the time. Go to university or college, and that'll turn a young person into a liberal. But what actually happens there? And if it does, have we taken a small trend in which the details are kind of complicated and turned that all into a simple cultural myth? Let's discuss that with Michael Prinsing, a social psychology researcher at Wake Forest University. Michael, welcome to the show.
25: Yeah, thank you. It's great to be back.
5: Let's start with the stereotype, the one we've all heard, that a young person will go away, you know, for a four-year degree and come back a raging liberal. Sound like my dad. How true is that? And like, where does this stereotype go completely wrong?
25: Yeah, so there's this phrase I've heard a lot recently called the diploma divide. I mean, people talk about this a lot in last few elections here in the U.S. and other contexts where, like, the thought is, you know, all of those college grads are voting one way and then everybody else is kind of going the other way. And to some extent, there's some truth to that if you look at trends in voting and people's views. But the differences are, like, first of all, just way smaller than people think. And they really are not... it really depends what you mean exactly by it, like political ideology. What does it mean to be a liberal? Does it mean to have... like liberal views on particular issues? Does it mean like you think of yourself that way? You like identify with a particular political group? All of these details matter. And yeah, so it's complicated.
5: No, and we're going to dig into it. Well, let's start with the first thing you said, the number being a lot smaller than people think. What do the numbers look like when you end up surveying people who've come out of four-year degree programs, come out of higher ed, and the way that they're politically identifying?
25: Well, so one of the things we did in this research is we looked at just the U.S. population grouped by graduates and non-graduates, and also people who had some college but who hadn't actually graduated. And if you just look at the average, like, take a, like, identity-based ideology. So it's like, how do you think of yourself? How do you identify? Are you a liberal, conservative, somewhere in between? The average view for all groups, all three of those education levels, until relatively recently, was just moderate. Of course, within each group, there's lots of variation. But the average view across all the different people in the group is just, yeah, I'm moderate, middle of the road. In the last 10 years or so, like since roughly 2012, if you look specifically at the people who have graduated from college, they've kind of peeled off a little bit from the other two groups who have stayed relatively stable. So now the average for college grads is slightly liberal. You know, like that's a meaningful change at a population level, but it's not a huge change. It's not like it's like, oh, like anybody who went to college is now identifying as solidly liberal or extremely liberal or something. It's like now on average, they're slightly liberal, whereas everybody else is moderate.
5: Not big enough to make sweeping statements about a large population group is what I'm hearing.
25: Yeah. And it's quite new. That feature of the political landscape emerged, like, so roughly around 2012, and it has been growing. So, you know, it might be that over time it's going to continue to get larger and larger. But it's specifically in that identity-based thing. If you actually look instead at the people's views on political issues, and you can group them by social issues like gender and LGBT stuff and, you know, abortion and guns and that kind of thing, you can distinguish.
5: The fun stuff. I love that we're glossing over the fun stuff, like sort of implying it but not diving in, which is, we shouldn't, because that's not really what we're here to discuss, but I'm just noting it. Anyway, yeah. Please keep going.
25: Yeah. There's those kinds of issues that you could broadly call, like, social issues. And we could ask people, what's your view on these things? And you can ask them also about their views on economic issues. Like, what should the tax policy be? Should we have tariffs? That kind of thing. And you look at people's views on those issues. College graduates have historically tended to be slightly more conservative on economic issues. There's not a huge difference, but they're a little bit more conservative. But on social issues, they tend to be more liberal. And that's actually not what you would call, like, a diploma divide. It's not grads versus non-grads. That's just like a linear trend. Like, more education, more years of education tends to come with slightly more liberal views on social issues.
5: And conservative ones on financial issues.
25: Exactly.
5: Okay, so this is already getting kind of complicated when you look into it.
25: And those differences are very stable. Like, over the last half a century, since the 1970s, that trend is very stable. It has not changed. It's the identity stuff that's changed just in the last decade or so.
5: Did you do any research into what people think those who come out of university college, have a four-year diploma, think they are behaving politically, and then compare that to how they actually behave?
25: Yeah, we did. So in one study, we looked at just how much students actually change between start of freshman year, end of senior year. And they have this, you know, scale from extremely liberal to extremely conservative. And we gave that same scale
6: to a group of just U.S. adults, people across the country, and we said, where do you think the average freshman is when they start? Where do you think the average is for when they graduate as seniors? And then we can look at what people think and what people actually do change, what students over the last couple of decades have looked like. And so for the actual changes, in the 90s, like mid-90s, there was no change. Students on average did not change their political identity at all. That's changed. It's grown over the course of the last couple of decades. Still not a very big difference, but they're, you know, it's growing. So if we look at the most recent cohort of students and we compare that to the perceptions of, you know, U.S. adults today, U.S. adults today expect twice as much change as the students actually experience.
5: Now, I'm a dual citizen. I'm a Canadian. I'm an American. I have my loyalty to Charles III and, of course, the Constitution. I guess my question is, do you think these results would be similar in, let's say, somewhere like the UK or Canada or any an American? I have my loyalty to Charles III and, of course, the Constitution. I guess my question is, do you think these results would be similar in, let's say, somewhere like the UK?

0: this revealed a lot of contradictions in prior findings. So basically, one study will find going to college makes people more liberal on social issues. And another study will say, no, it doesn't. It actually makes them more liberal on economic issues. And then there'll be another study that says, there's no difference. And it's just very, very inconsistent. People do all kinds of cool, fancy stuff to make causal inferences, because you can't randomly assign people. But depending on what technique you use, you might get slightly different results. Oftentimes, the data are coming from these big archival data sets, often from different countries. So if you look at the UK, it might look a little different. If you look at Sweden, it might look a little different. Look at the US. I think to some extent, there are generalizable things to say across countries, but not a lot.
1: Now, if you looked at students' majors, let's say like liberal arts, like English or something like that, versus someone who's studying business, mm-hmm. do you further find that the results are more complicated than we'd think?
0: Right. Definitely. So if you might think like there's no such thing as the effect of higher education. It depends what you study. It depends where you go. And what we found was, yes, indeed, major does make a big difference. So between freshman and senior year, the changes are largest for people in like the arts, in English majors, that kind of thing. But actually, if you look at like business majors, economics majors, they shift very slightly to the right. So what you study can make a big difference. But actually, it turns out where you go, like the kind of college or university you attend, really doesn't seem to matter. It's about these individual characteristics, like what you study, gender, religion, et cetera, like that kind of stuff.
1: Here's my takeaway, and tell me if I'm understanding everything right here. The next time we hear a politician saying sweeping statements about how people with a university degree vote, the next time we hear anyone with a microphone, say a radio show host or podcast host, make sweeping statements saying like university grads all become liberals. Should we think twice about believing that and know that the answer is more complicated than that?
0: Definitely, yeah.
1: All right. Well, I appreciate you coming on the show. Were there any other curious findings with your research into this, Michael?
0: One other thing that might be kind of interesting is the role of gender. So one thing we found was that women tend to move more to the left during college than men. And that's interesting partly because there's this broader trend in society where like women are more liberal than men. And some people think that's probably in part because women are more likely to go to college. So if college makes you liberal, women are more likely to go, then that could explain why women are more liberal. But our story, although compatible with that, complicates it considerably because, well, it's not just that women are more likely to go to college. They actually change more. They become more liberal during college than do men. So I don't know exactly why, but that's a really interesting thing, I think, for future studies to look at.
1: Michael Printzing is a social psychology researcher at Wake Forest University. Michael, I'm glad we had a meta conversation about the fun argumentative stuff without actually diving in. I appreciate you being here.
0: Of course. Yeah, thank you. This has been fun.
1: Coming up next, we cover mental health topics on this show, and it dawned on me, what is the difference between a psychiatrist, a psychologist, and a social worker? We will break it down for you.
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8: From the National Newsroom of the Canadian Press, I'm Naira Ahmed. An evacuation order has been issued for Boston Bar, British Columbia, located south of Lytton in the central part of the province. The community bordering the Fraser River has declared a local state of emergency at the recommendation of the BC Wildfire Service. Locals are being advised to get out now and gather family members, pets, and essential items like government ID. The Brunswick Creek Fire was discovered on July 2nd and has grown to 100 hectares, with more growth expected. Meanwhile, Friday saw communities across the Maritimes break heat records, some of which had stood for more than a century. Halifax's new record is 32.8 degrees, the hottest since it reached 30.6 degrees on July 3rd in 1981. Environment Canada says St. John, New Brunswick hit 33.6 degrees. That beat an old record of 31.7 degrees for July 3rd, set in 1887. While Charlottetown reached 30.8 degrees, beating the July 3rd record of 30 degrees set in 1873. RCMP in Yarmouth, Nova Scotia have charged the owner of a local taxi business with alleged sexual offenses dating back more than 20 years. They also say there may be more victims who have not come forward. Canadian Press reporter Lisa Laporte has more.
9: Mounties say the investigation into the owner of Classic Cab started in January. They say they've identified two victims who were youths between 2001 and 2004 when the incidents allegedly happened. A 63-year-old man has been charged with sexual exploitation, sexual assault, and assault.
8: The man has been released on conditions and is due in court next month. Canada is out of the FIFA World Cup after falling 3-0 to Morocco in the round of 16. Fans attending the Fan Festival in Vancouver clapped after the final whistle blew in Houston, Texas on Saturday. Canada supporter Yadira Ramirez says she's happy with her team's journey at the World Cup.
10: On the first time, Canada make it this far, so we are proud, very proud of the boys. Like, that's what we cannot take it away from, all the hard work and the dedication that they did have.
8: The Canadian men's team nabbed its first point and first win in the men's tournament and earned a spot in the knockout round for the first time. And stateside, Donald Trump has pardoned 11 people.
11: President Donald Trump pardoned 11 people Friday, including 9 the White House said helped people bypass emissions control systems on vehicles. Also pardoned, Adam Kidon, who was sentenced to nearly 6 years in prison for fraud and conspiracy related to the purchase of a fleet of gambling boats. The case was part of a broader investigation of the notorious lobbying scandal involving Kidon's business partner, Jack Abramoff. And the 11th person pardoned, ranch owner Jack Harvard. The White House did not say what he was pardoned for, but praised him for allowing the U.S. military and NATO troops to train on his land for free. Donna Water, Washington.
8: This is the Canadian Press. In sports, France and Morocco are through to the World Cup's Final Eight, and 2 more teams will join them today. Brazil plays Norway in East Rutherford, New Jersey, while in the late game, co-host Mexico faces England in Mexico City in arguably the most important match in Mexican soccer history. In the MLB now, the Toronto Blue Jays will attempt to bounce back from an 11-0 whipping yesterday in Seattle as they face the Mariners in today's rubber match of the 3-game series. Toronto won Friday's opener 2-0. Right-hander Trey Savage will be on the mound for the Jays, while the Mariners counter with right-hander Emerson Hancock. In CFL action, the Hamilton Tiger Cats will be aiming to grab a share of the East Division lead when they host the Winnipeg Blue Bombers. There are 2 games in the WNBA today. The Toronto Tempo hosts the Dallas Wings, and the Las Vegas Aces host the Indiana Fever. And 2 matches in the Northern Super League. The Ottawa Rapid hosts the Calgary Wild, and the Halifax Tides host AFC Toronto. From the Canadian Press, I'm Naira Ahmed.
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12: You are struggling and you finally decide to get help for your mental health. And suddenly you find yourself choosing between a psychologist, a psychiatrist, a social worker, a therapist, a counselor. Who are all these people with these job titles and who are you supposed to call? How can they help you? That is a great question. And we're going to answer it here on Therapy Thursdays, on a Wednesday, on whatever day of the week it is. I've lost track. Here with therapist and social worker Gary Dierenfeld. Gary, welcome to the show.
13: Good to be with you, and good intro. You really captured it well. People are confused about these things.
12: Thank you. It's almost like introducing guests is my job. The truth is I don't always do a very good job. I'm guilty of doing it with you here on the show. We talk about mental health topics. Yeah. And the type of person you're receiving help from doesn't really matter, or it's one detail. And so I gloss over it. I use these terms interchangeably: psychiatry, psychology, social work, therapist. It's fine for what we do, but I get why there's some confusion, because quite frankly, I'm a little confused about it, and I go to a professional like this.
13: Yes. You know, so all those 3 professions, primarily psychiatry, psychology, and social work, we're all helping people manage their psychological or interpersonal problems, but we do it through a different lens. The psychiatrist is someone who is a medical doctor first, and they're typically addressing the biological determinants to behavior, thought, or feelings. So they're wondering, do you have a diagnosable physical illness? And, you know, things like hypothyroidism. Did you know that that can create in some people paranoia? So you can counsel that person till you're blue in the face, but they need thyroxine. They need
12: medication.
13: They need medication.
12: You can, and in fact, like Freud was a talk therapist, you can do talk therapy similar
13: Correct.
12: To what you would do with a psychiatrist as well. In fact, I do.
13: If you look at a Venn diagram that connects all 3, you know, in the center that joins us all together is that talk therapy. But when you get beyond that boundary where we all intersect, it's the psychiatrist who will prescribe medication, and only the psychiatrist who will prescribe medication. And so that's a big differentiator. And for some of the more serious mental health issues, illnesses, schizophrenia, bipolar, serious depression, anxiety, where medication may be helpful or required, you have to see a psychiatrist.
14: I think this is probably the biggest source of confusion. And for people that are seeing a social worker or a psychologist, they can get prescribed things, and those therapists will work with a prescribing psychiatrist.
13: Correct.
14: You will do your talk therapy.
13: I refer. You know, we need a little bit of this to add to the mix in terms of your treatment. Let's find somebody who can provide that. The psychologist is typically someone with a doctorate degree in psychology. They are also looking at behavior, how we think, and how we feel. But they're not doing it from a biological perspective. They're doing it from a behavioral, cognitive, or affective perspective. They may say, hey, what are you saying to yourself? What are the words inside your head that you are perpetuating this thinking or this feeling or this behavior? Can I help you to talk differently to yourself in a way that influences the outcome, how you feel and how you behave? And in some cases, they'll look strictly at behavior and say, what's reinforcing that behavior? And how do we manage those reinforcement strategies to alter what you do?
14: It's my relationship with my mother. It's always my relationship with my mother, I guess, is what it boils
13: so
14: down to.
13: Freudian. And you know, some people still think that way. Less are concentrating on that long-term psychotherapy, rather more short-term. And listen, this is influenced by the payers, the insurance companies. The faster we can get you in and get you out, the less we have to pay. Sometimes that longer-term talk therapy is helpful. Sometimes just short-term, even single session, can be very helpful to a client. I want to touch on the social worker. The social worker looks at a person's behavior, thought, actions, feelings in the context of relationships. So, you know, you may say, I'm feeling depressed. Maybe it's not depression. Maybe it's oppression. You know, maybe your spouse is calling you names and holding you back. And so we have to look at the relationship and how that affects behavior, thought, and action, and feelings. We may, as a social worker, look at systems. And there could be systems of oppression. There can be systemic bias that affect how a person feels, thinks, acts, does. So we're all in the middle. We're all maybe counseling, providing talk therapy, but the lens will differ. Now, I'm going to add to this mystery of help.
14: For many, if you're in the lab looking at bacteria and you've got three different kinds of microscopes, they all might be appropriate.
13: Exactly.
14: Or you might need one for what you're looking at.
13: So sometimes we need what we call a biopsychosocial approach.
14: Whoa, that's a wait. Biopsychosocial. Okay, break that down for me.
13: So let's say this person does have serious depression. It requires a biological understanding. Let's go to the psychiatrist. Let's have the psychiatrist prescribe some medication. The psychologist will say, let's look at how you're thinking, the words inside your head, what you're saying to each other. And the social worker will say, how is this affecting your relationships? And is there things within the relationships that are co-creating or adding to the depression? So this is a biopsychosocial model. And, you know, when we are assessing, sometimes the answer to the problem may lie in psychiatry. Other times it may lie strictly in psychology and sometimes in social work. And there are times when, you know what? The issues kind of span through all three spheres, and we need more coordinated help to get you through these issues, more complex problems.
14: Biopsychosocial. I'm going to start using that word in conversation regularly. I love it.
13: Yes, and biopsychosocial approach to assessment informs my training in my early years and how I approach things. I had, in my early years of training, always worked with a psychologist and a psychiatrist beside me so that we can combine our perspectives and learn from each other.
14: How common is it, you mentioned this a few minutes ago, to have a psychiatrist managing someone's medication while that same person sees a psychologist, social worker, or social worker every week for talk therapy? This sort of setup where someone's managing the medication who's a doctor while seeing talk therapy, and maybe those people are in touch.
13: You know, it's really common. And, you know, to get access to a psychiatrist is very hard. It's very expensive. So it's not uncommon that the psychiatrist prescribes and the social worker or the psychologist monitors. And so I'm working hand in glove between the client and the other treatment providers. And I will send reports that says, hey, here's how this person seems to be adjusting to their medication. We may need more of it. We may need less of it. It may look appropriate as is. And so I'm forever informing, with patient consent, by the way. You sign the appropriate
14: form. I remember signing the form. Yeah, I know the form.
13: The disclosure of information. So we can share that reports and better inform the prescribing physician with respect to the medication.
14: So I think I have a decent understanding of the difference between a psychologist, a psychiatrist, and a social worker. I'm here with Gary Dierenfeld. It's Therapy Thursdays on a Wednesday, on whatever day it is. And when we come back, I just want this simple question answered. If I want to just sit down with someone and have them help untangle my life, if I'm just interested in going to therapy for the first time, which profession should I choose? We'll answer that with Gary Dierenfeld in a moment.
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3: 680 CJOB. Weather.
4: Sunny today with some increasing cloudiness this afternoon, then a 40% chance of showers, high of 30, Humidex of 39. Tonight, cloudy period, 60% chance of showers, low of 19. Tomorrow, a mix of sun and cloud, high of 26. Tuesday, sunny, high of 26 as well.
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14: We are back. It is Therapy Thursdays on a Wednesday, on whatever day of the week it is. I'm here with social worker and therapist Gary Dierenfeld. Okay, if you've ever thought to yourself, I really need to talk to someone, I got to talk to a mental health professional, the next thought might be, but who? You've got like an alphabet soup of mental health professionals. You got social workers, therapists, psychiatrists. You've even got life coaches, which I don't want to touch on too much. We will towards the end of the interview. And the question is, who is best to talk to if you just want to talk to someone to help untangle your life? Gary, welcome into the show.
13: Thanks. From an entry person, great questions, by the way. I love this discussion. And I think it is so helpful to the listener to be able to discern who I go to for what.
14: Yeah.
13: And you're saying, you know, what's the first door in? And from that perspective, I would suggest to a social worker, we tend to be more accessible and less expensive. So the social worker, hopefully psychiatry, but it's the social worker who you can sit down with and typically go through what's going on in your life and how is that impacting you and what are some strategies to manage more effectively. And that is sufficient for the vast majority of people. Sometimes it helps to have a more specific diagnosis. And believe it or not, social workers, at least in Ontario, Canada, where I practice, we're actually not allowed to diagnose. I've been trained in diagnoses, but I can't give you the diagnosis.
14: So you have to work with a psychologist or psychiatrist for that?
13: Correct. Okay. And both psychologists and psychiatrists are allowed to fully diagnose.
14: I actually don't know how it works in New York, but I'm sure it might be similar, it might not, but the lesson here is important regardless.
13: That's right. So we can turn to the psychologist or the psychiatrist for diagnoses. The psychologist will also look at how do you process information? How is, in a sense, your brain working? So it's not, we're not examining the biology of the brain, but the processing of the brain. And that's a particular expertise of the psychologist as well.
14: Here's an interesting question. Who's best in a crisis? And I know the answer is probably what is the nature of the crisis? If you're having extreme mood swings, waking up in tears, unable to get out of bed, you feel like there's something really wrong with you, maybe it's a psychiatrist, someone who can help with medication. Maybe, I don't know. If the crisis is in your relationships in your life, maybe it's a social worker or a psychologist. This is my guess. What's your take on the question?
13: You're answering the questions that you've asked and you're answering.
14: That's the great skill of an interview. Ask the question, then answer it yourself. I'm great at that, yeah.
13: Yeah, but those were reasonable answers. If you are worried about your personal safety or the safety of others or violence, we do want to get you to a hospital emergency room as quickly as possible.
14: Oh, interesting. Yeah. If the crisis is really immediate, it's like go to a hospital. Yeah.
13: And eventually you will you're going to be seen in all likelihood first by the social worker, but very quickly thereafter, there's likely a referral to a physician. And then above the physician for mental health issues, the psychiatrist. In some cases, and they're not, people worry, am I going to be locked away? In the extreme cases where we're truly worried about your personal safety or those of others through you, yeah, you can be put on a 24 to 72 hour watch and kept against your will. But more often than not, we just want to help you through the crisis of the moment. And it may require medication or a change to medication if you're on something. So if you're in that dire crisis, you or a loved one can call 911, or if you have transportation available, go to a hospital emergency room.
14: Okay, I'm here with Gary Dierenfeld. We're trying to work out the differences between social workers, therapists, and psychologists. And might I say we're doing a good job, because I think this line gets blurred and people get confused. Yes. About what these professions do. I want to add a little curveball into this conversation, and only quickly, the life coach. This is an unregulated profession. Anyone can call themselves a life coach. I want to be careful. I'm sure there are life coaches out there that help people organize their professional life and do a great job. But because there's no barrier to entry, this is an industry that lacks oversight, legal standards. Anyone can do it. And there are charlatans out there that scam people or give you advice that is contrary to like medical thinking, to what people are trained to not do. So you got to be careful with that. And if you're really struggling, it might not be a good idea to seek out a life coach. If you're like a CEO who wants to be more organized, great. If you're like a musician who wants to figure out a great way to practice better, you know, and you want to see a musician life coach, great. But if you're struggling with mental health difficulties, maybe not the best idea. That is my opinion on the matter.
13: And I share your opinion, David. It's not to say that life coaches don't have a role, because they actually do. Some people have tremendous difficulty with figuring out a path to get where they want to be, particularly vocationally. Mm-hmm. And it could also relate to relationships. What do I have to work on in myself to make myself more desirable? Things like this. But what the life coach is really good at is helping you with goal setting and holding you accountable to your own goals. So what are you working on? Let's break it down. What are the steps in getting there? And how are you going to achieve that? And let's check in every week or every month and figure out how you are working towards the goals that you have set for yourself. There really is a kind of science, if you will, to goal setting and breaking them down and making them measurable. Sure. So that you can see what you are achieving. And that's really a good place for the life coach or employment coach. They are not trained necessarily. Some may have that training, but if you hold a life skills coach certificate, you are not a person trained in mental health.
14: Exactly. So if someone's dealing with trauma, anxiety, depression, correct, mental health issues, this may not be the best person to go to.
13: Correct. So we have to differentiate and respect the role boundaries of the professions.
14: Okay, that was my tangent. Just because if we're trying to clarify what the difference is between a psychiatrist, a psychologist, a social worker, I think a life coach is an important thing to just quickly cover. We did it. We haven't actually gone over the definition in like 15 minutes. Do you want to just very quickly set it up for me, for anyone just tuning in? Very succinctly, Gary, what is the difference between a social worker, a psychologist, and a psychiatrist?
13: So I'll start with the psychiatrist. A psychiatrist is a medical doctor first, who then does a residency in psychiatry. They are looking at the biological basis of behavior, thought, or mood, and they can prescribe medication, and they are very helpful with respect to doing that. The psychologist is someone with an academic degree in psychology, typically a PhD. They are looking at the behavior, mood, or thoughts very specifically. What are the words inside of our heads? How are we processing information? And how quickly are we able to manage that information? The social worker is looking at behavior in a context. What are your relationships? What are the systems in which you are maneuvering and living? And how do those impact your thought, feeling, or behavior?
14: And a radio show and podcast host is someone you listen to in your car while you're running, while you're losing, on your phone, on the radio, and that's what
13: losing.
14: I am.
13: Yeah, while you're losing.
14: Yeah, people listen to this show while they lose, I assume. I'd like, if anyone loses and listens to this show, please reach out. If you don't know
13: we
14: what losing is,
13: from you.
14: I think that's out of scope for this interview. Gary Dierenfeld is a social worker. Gary, this has been very informative. Thanks for the chat.
13: Love you, man. Thank you.
14: Oh, love you too. Just ahead, how can you be more resilient? Is it a sense of purpose? What about friendship, your community? Well, the research has answers, and they're coming up in a moment.
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15: We work hard to strike the right amount of intelligence and ignorance. 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
14: Humans are surprisingly tough creatures. Some of us, at least. Even when faced with rejection, stigma, some people don't just survive, they thrive. So let's look at the social ingredients that make that possible. And do certain genders fare better when it comes to resilience? That's what we're going to discuss here with Jesse Ford, a sociologist at Columbia University. Jesse, welcome to the show.
2: Thank you so much. It's great to be here.
14: Resilience narratives. I feel like we hear this word tossed around a lot, but like, what would a sociologist, what would someone like you, how would you actually define the word resilient? What does that look like in normal everyday life?
2: Oh, that's a good question. There's been some pushback recently around resilience in that it's a fear is that it's like putting too much pressure on the individual. Like you must pull yourself up by your bootstraps. Like in an average class, there's going to be one kid who somehow, despite all the odds, is like doing really well, and that is something about them individually or it's inherent. I, as a sociologist, am more interested, probably rather in like resilience as a social product. So, thinking about the ways that our social context, our social structure, our environment, things around us, people can produce resilience. So can produce positive outcomes, like I'd say things like well-being in terms of physical, mental health, and yeah, just longevity, life, you know, life with like less issues in terms of like suffering.
14: Okay, well, let's talk about discrimination. This is something that happens to people based on, I don't know, sexual orientation, various groups they're a part of, their gender. How do people withstand discrimination, and what do we find when someone's discriminated against? How they fare in that situation?
2: Well, we know that it, it works in lots of ways. But like one of the ways that it definitely harms people is by kind of working over time to eventually get under your skin. And we see discrimination, you know, in terms of racism, classism, homophobia, transphobia, sexism. Like eventually you'll see the embodied results of that. Sometimes this is like intergenerational, but things like, you know, worse health outcomes, higher rates of depression, anxiety, all the mental health stuff, and then physical stuff, like it can manifest as like things like diabetes, high blood pressure, as well as just like a worse quality of life. But the idea is it's like it affects you at every level.
14: So what can help people withstand things like that better? And is it your family? Is it your friends? In what cases might your friends matter more than your family?
2: Yeah, so this stuff is fascinating to me. I think I haven't studied, you know, like I'm not an expert on something like racism, which is, there has been a ton of research on this. I've mostly studied discrimination in terms of discrimination against people who have same-sex sexual desires, so discrimination against sexual minorities as well as gender minorities. And what we are starting to see is that, you know, for instance, we know that gender diverse people, trans people in all parts of the world usually have really bad outcomes in terms of like reported violence, in terms of higher rates of HIV, and substance use, things like that. And what we're finding is like communities where there is a historical or like a long-term social acceptance of something like gender diversity, things like friends, family, a social role, a accepted place in the community, that stuff can buffer against all those really negative outcomes.
14: I want to introduce this concept that we often hear about in queer spaces, but also for heterosexual people too, like this idea of chosen family. You know, you may not get along with your family. Your family might act in discriminatory ways against you. You may be not accepted in the community in which you grew up in. But in later life, high school, you form a group of friends that sort of function as the family. Can having a tight-knit group around that who accepts you help someone through discrimination and help them be more resilient?
2: Absolutely. It's interesting. I was down in Mexico last week in Oaxaca, where we're doing a project with this population called Mushi people, who are kind of gender and sexually fluid, and it's an indigenous but also kind of a Zapotec Mexican group. And they were saying the most important thing is like that chosen community of friends, like finding the friends that become everything, the network, the support, the place you go, the safe space. And that's kind of how everyone thrives. But they were saying it's not enough to just have that next what's been really important is the family. So maybe initially your mom or dad don't accept you or immediate family, but you find your chosen family. But then sort of over time, having the acceptance of their families was really important. So it wasn't just their friends. It was also like wanting some acceptance from your real family or biological family.
14: Can we be resilient if we live in a hostile environment, or is our resilience kind of a function of everyone we know in our community? There are people that tell these very lavish tales of how they overcome adversity. They're extremely resilient people, but behind the scenes, was it really just a product of everyone they knew that made them that way? Or is it something that's fundamental to us as individuals?
2: I mean, agency versus structure, like the, you know, the forever question in sociology. I mean, I think it's probably both. But yes, there's, I think the individual, the individual resilience and thriving is interesting because you'll hear different forms of it. There's people, I've done a lot of interviews with like queer and trans people, and they'll say like, yeah, I heard people say negative things and I didn't let it get to me. And there's people that can just like push it away and keep moving. And there's other people that like combat it. They're like, the way I fought back was by becoming an activist. And then there's other people that like cope in different ways. So I think it's, yeah, like the individual resilience is definitely there. And there are people who are amazing, but we shouldn't put it all on individuals. And there also are stories of like, it's the people along the way that were key.
14: Now, the power of belonging, is that an important one? The power of feeling like you belong in your community to make you feel resilient?
2: Yeah, I think this is increasingly like a big finding in sociology. There's a new measure on surveys called thwarted belonging, like a sign that your belonging is not quite right. And we're seeing that like when you have these indicators of non-belonging, that it's absolutely connected to worse outcomes.
14: Thwarted belonging. Say more about that. I've never heard that phrase.
2: Yeah, I hadn't either. I think the idea is that belonging it's like a multi-component idea, but it's things like feeling safe when you're out in the world. It's feeling like you have a place. It's feeling like you're not on the outside. And so I think when they thwarted belonging is the idea that somewhere, like the things that you would usually connect to that would make you feel that sense of belonging are being thwarted or are like they're being interfered with for various reasons. And so it measures that.
14: So maybe you feel safe at work and then a new coworker comes along and they discriminate against you or treat you like garbage. Or maybe in your group of friends, for whatever reason, a new person gets admitted and they can't stand you and they undermine you at every turn. And all of a sudden your sense of belonging gets kind of taken away quickly.
2: Yes, exactly. Or you could live in a really liberal city like New York City or San Francisco, but turns out your neighborhood is or like the church you go to or like the place you play soccer is actually super homophobic. So something is getting thwarted.
14: Interesting. All right. Is there more to say about how resilience is so important for people in minorities that are like, I don't know, sexually fluid or gender fluid or things like this?
2: Well, I would go about the question differently. I guess what I...
14: Yes, ask my question for me and then give me an answer. I love that. No, I want you to do that.
2: So what I have been interested, just you know, what I referenced, that like gender diverse people, trans people in many parts of the world have historically had some of the worst outcomes. I've been interested in studying that group in pockets of the world where they are actually doing quite well. And what we're finding is that those places, there's sort of like a resilience or what I might call like a social cohesion or a social support. There's something going on in those places where it's not all on the individual to just use their thriving or resilience to like combat a discriminatory space. Rather, there is something about those pockets where there's a historical acceptance, there's a social role, sometimes there's a religious or cultural dimension. Like in Myanmar, we've been studying this, and there's like a spiritual dimension, like a lot of the gender diverse people can channel. So they make money from channeling. So things like this. I'm interested in resilience as like a social pocket thing.
14: All right. Well, we're here with Jesse Ford, a sociologist at Columbia University. When we come back from the break, we're going to talk about straight men as a vulnerable sexual health population. Many people don't think of that group as vulnerable, but when we come back, we'll explore why some researchers think they should be.
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13: 680 CJOB. Weather.
14: Sunny with some increasing cloudiness this afternoon. 40% chance of some showers. High of 30. Humidex of 39. Cloudy tonight. 60% chance of some showers. Low of 19. Tomorrow, the start of your work week, a mix of sun and cloud. High of 26. And Tuesday, sunny. High of 26 as well.
15: That I never knew that feeling? It happens every few minutes here. 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
16: When people hear the phrase vulnerable population, straight men usually aren't the first group that comes to their mind. But when it comes to sexual health, the story might be a little more complicated than that. So let's dive in here with sociologist at Columbia University, Jesse Fohr. Jesse, welcome back to the program.
17: Hi, great to be here.
16: So yes, like I said, when we think of vulnerable populations, when it comes to sexual health, if you'd asked me what my guess was as to what some of them were, straight men would not be high on my list. But does that mean this group gets overlooked?
17: Yes. I mean, this is what's interesting is I've been at a bunch of conferences recently, like global conferences around sexual health, and I'm starting to see program sections with titles like, straight men as an overlooked population, heterosexual men as also in need in the sexual health space. So we're starting to change our focus. And I think one of the ideas is, yes, they have been overlooked.
16: Now, when we say vulnerable population, what do we mean by that?
17: So I think vulnerable means that they might have, we're starting to see indicators that their sexual health is not what we might want it to be. So everything from sexual satisfaction rates not being as high as they once were. We know that rates of erectile dysfunction are higher than they've ever been in the past. There's a lot of theories around that, things like, depression, mental health, stress, but also things like pressures around masculinity, poor pressures from watching pornography to have a certain type of sex, but also, watching lots of pornography. So things like that. We know that also just relationship formation is down. People are having less sex. There's some indicators that sexual debut is happening later. And
16: that's just when the time when someone first becomes sexually active. Yeah.
17: Yeah. When someone, for instance, and that's not like a delayed sexual debut. Late sexual debut has historically been connected to worse well-being and worse overall sexual health.
16: Interesting. Is there a gap between how, and this has ties with expectations of masculinity, but is there a gap between how men are expected to feel about sex and how they actually feel when researchers talk to them?
17: Yes. I mean, this is exactly the space I'm interested in right now. But I think, there's been some amazing things that have happened around like the consent movement and the idea, the idea that sex is a space where people could be harmed or where we need to be thinking about things like gender equality and consent are really important. But increasingly, when we've been interviewing young men, when they talk about sex, they're saying things to us like, there's so much pressure to do it right. I don't want to make a mistake. I'm navigating all these things in my head as I'm moving through the sexual encounter. And sometimes it is hard to, it's hard to also, it's hard to like totally let go and feel free in that space.
16: Well, it sounds like we're giving out some healthier messages about sex when it comes to consent and stuff. Are there other ways in which the messaging is not so great these days? Like, has the messaging changed from, say, 20, 30 years ago? The answer is yes, it has. In some ways, it's positive. What are some of the negative ways?
17: I mean, I think some of the negative ways are that we, and I want to tread lightly because I think even talking about men's health or men's sexual health in this way, I can either look like an activist for men's rights, or I can look like I'm like infantilizing men.
16: Yeah, no, I get that. It's tough to navigate.
17: It's like tough to navigate, but like I will say, just from doing a lot of interviews with men in their like 20s. 20s and 30s, they say things like that there's a lot of anxiety and there's kind of a lot of hypervigilance, and also sort of this idea that men are kind of could potentially be rapists, or they have the potential to do harm. And so I think some of the messaging has created fear and sort of some negative ideas around sex. And I think we kind of could have lost, it's the same thing with sex education, where if you only focus on the STIs and all the bad things that could happen, we see worse outcomes. Like, it's better to also be thinking about all the positive good things around sex, like pleasure and broader things.
16: Which I want to talk about in a second, but staying here for a second, when a guy does not fit the script of what, like, I don't know, a man's supposed to be in popular narratives. Look, I don't, I'm a little effeminate. I'm a Broadway head. Side note, my brother, and this is going to sound stereotypical, but my brother, who is gay, is not a fan of musicals. I am. I don't fit the script. I'm at peace with it. But do younger people have trouble with that when they're not like the jock or whatever they think they're supposed to be? Where does that leave them? Where does that make them feel like they fit?
17: Yeah, I think that's like a really interesting thing to wrestle with right now. And ideally, over time, people people work through. But I think right now there does seem to be like a particular set of pressures that when people feel like they're not living up

0: Yeah, loneliness, people not dating, things like that. All right, our last topic, why sexual pleasure matters for your health. This is finally the fun one, Jesse. I feel like I wasn't taught that. You know, I was just taught about safe sex. I was just taught about body parts in school. Like, we don't teach people that, like, your pleasure actually matters for how you feel about yourself. So what are some ideas around this that you would want people to know?
1: Yeah, so this is, again, a growing area of research, and I think it's really important. They say, you know, 10, 20 years ago, this idea that, like, is exercise good for your health, or do people who are healthy exercise more? We didn't really know the causation, and now we know for sure that exercise is good for health. And I think the same thing is sort of happening in the sexual pleasure space, where we have a growing body of evidence that suggests more sexual pleasure, more orgasms, more sexual satisfaction is correlated with things like lower rates of heart disease, living longer. There's some studies showing delayed menopause for women who have more sexual pleasure. All kinds of things. We know it's good for relationships. We know it's just good for health and overall health. And the even like careful epidemiological studies are starting to show more of this.
0: Now, shame, is that a thing that interferes with people's ability to enjoy themselves in the bedroom?
1: Certainly. I mean, that comes up as like a piece of all this. And I think the more we can tackle shame, you know, I think it's one of the bigger barriers. One of the things I would love most to tackle is to like take away the stigma and shame that often make it hard for people to achieve sexual pleasure. And having, you know, keep in mind, there are places in the world where the laws around same-sex sex are, you know, make it illegal. And, you know, you can be put in jail for extramarital sex. Like, there's places in the world where there are laws working against these things. So that makes it even more in stone what the shame should be around these activities.
0: Now, if you could redesign sex education from scratch, easy thing to do and an easy question to answer in like a minute, what would you want people to know about like a pleasure forward version? What would you want people to know about their own sex lives?
1: That pleasure is, it shouldn't just be like a frivolous, like side part of sexuality education. Like sexual pleasure should be a core, central, essential element of sexual health and well-being. And it's interesting when you look back at the World Health Organization definition of sexual health in 1975, the idea of like pleasurable and safe sexual experiences is in there. And I think we often forget about like the main reason people have sex is usually for pleasure, to feel good, to connect, for emotional pleasure, for physical pleasure. So I think knowing that pleasure is not just one thing, and then knowing that it's a really core part of life, of health, and of like people's realities would be really important.
0: If someone's scratching their head right now, being like, "That's me. I'm not really enjoying myself as much as I know I could." What would you recommend? Talk to a therapist. Talk to their partners. What would you recommend?
1: Yeah, both all those things, but also there's just so many resources out there. Like I've done a lot of work with the Pleasure Project. It's a UK-based group, but they have a whole thing called like the pleasure steps that you can do with, you could do like as an individual, go through them yourself. You could do them like if you worked in a nonprofit with your whole organization. But I think there's just tons of resources out there if you're interested in sexual pleasure and what it could be and exploring it. It's all those things.
0: Jesse, it's been a joy having you on the show. Thanks for being here.
1: Thanks so much.
0: Jesse Ford is a sociologist at Columbia University. That's a wrap on the show. Thanks for tuning in. Please follow us on social media. 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Why dot pizza? 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
1: Global news at 6 o'clock, I'm Natalie Ball. The city of Brandon is the latest Westman community to declare a local state of emergency due to heavy rainfall and flooding from last week's storm. The city says provincial flood forecasts indicate water levels on the Assiniboine River are expected to rise in the coming days, with peak flows anticipated by next weekend. This as other Western Manitoba communities, including Dauphin and Beauzavaine, have also declared local state of emergencies last week following last Monday's massive storm. Ottawa has approved the provincial government's request for help as they send in a team of Canadian Armed Forces members as well as the volunteer veteran team Rubicon Canada to help with recovery efforts. This as a Rosburn couple's home was ravaged by a tornado last week, destroying in mere seconds a lifetime of memories they had established together. Built in 1904, the 76-year-olds have been living and restoring it for more than two decades. Brian Brown says he tackled his wife on the ground when the tornado hit.
13: Figure if you were 3 feet in either direction, you were dead. Went 3 feet over into the hallway, there was 50 bricks went through the wall there. You wouldn't have survived that. And near either of the windows, I don't think you would have survived. The glass would have killed you. Luckily, we were between all of that.
1: Environment Canada reported wind speeds reached a high of 230 kilometers an hour the day the Browns lost their home. Brown says insurance will take 18 months to settle. In other news, a man is in custody after he allegedly pointed a loaded gun at Winnipeg police officers. Global's Noah Fuchs reports.
14: Police say they saw a man riding an electric bike on the sidewalk along McGregor Street on Friday. When he did not stop when officers tried to pull him over and kept going east on Manitoba Avenue until he did stop in the 500 block. Police identified the man and discovered he had violated the conditions of his ankle monitor. When they tried to arrest him, officers say he resisted, slipped out of his sweater, and ran away. While running away, police say he pointed a loaded gun at them. Police tackled him and put him in handcuffs. They also seized a loaded sawed-off .22 caliber gun. The 35-year-old man faces 22 charges, including assaulting a peace officer with a weapon and 15 other weapons offenses. He remains in custody. Noah Fuchs, Global News.
1: And Canada is out of the World Cup, but fans are still looking at this tournament as a win for the country. The tournament co-hosts fell 3-0 to Morocco in the round of 16 at Houston Stadium yesterday, ending a historic run for the men's program. Jeff Taves was at a watch party here in Winnipeg, and he says the team deserved better.
15: 2-1, maybe. Yeah, no, tough game, but love the atmosphere. It's great.
1: Canada earned its first point, first win, and reached the knockout stage for the first time at the Men's World Cup. Taves says he hopes the program will continue to build on this success. News on the hour on the half a winter breaks on 680 CJOB.
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1: Increasing cloud this afternoon, then a chance of showers later on, a risk of a thunderstorm as well. A south wind at 30 gusting to 50 early this afternoon, a high of 31 and a humidex of 39. Then tonight, showers with thunderstorms. A northwest wind at 20 after midnight, a low of 12. Tomorrow, mainly cloudy with the chance of showers in the morning alongside a risk of a thunderstorm. A northwest wind at 30 gusting to 50, a high of 26 and a humidex of 33. Right now it's 19 degrees outside 680 CJOB.
16: Live across Canada, you're listening to Weekends with Rob Fay. You know what? It has been hot. Oh, I have relatives back in Ontario, and I'm telling you, I thought their phone was going to melt off their hand. It was so hot this week. And it is just dipping our toes into July. So it's going to get hot, and it's going to stay hot. So the question is, what should cities be doing right now to mitigate some of these heat challenges that we're facing? Andrianne Doyon is an associate professor at the School of Resource Environment Management, kind enough to join me out at SFU, by the way. Andrianne, welcome to the program.
17: Hi, thanks for having me.
16: Well, in its simplest terms, what should cities do to mitigate heat?
17: I think on the simplest terms is they have to prioritize heat as a hazard. I think at the very basis, not enough cities have actually acknowledged and prioritized that heat is a problem that we have to create policies and regulations to respond to this hazard.
16: When I think of heat, I think of days in the upper 20s and, dare I say, low 30s. But now, looking at this heat dome that was back in eastern U.S. and eastern Canada this week, we're looking at upper 30s and even touching 40. I don't think there's a lot of big cities that were ready for this.
17: No, I think, I mean, we are also on the five-year anniversary of the heat dome that we experienced here in the Pacific Northwest. And I'd like to think that cities are more prepared for extreme heat events, but I still think, I agree, we have more work to do to be even better prepared. I think this is why I say I want heat to be a priority, because I don't want it to be like, oh, it's going to be a heat wave next week. What are we going to do to prepare? I want us, and I want our governments to be, you know, thinking in February. How are we preparing for this coming summer? And then that I want them to be thinking, how are we preparing for the next 5 years of summers? How are we preparing for summers in 20 years' time? So we really need to be thinking all the time about how we're going to prepare for these future extreme heat events, because they're going to keep happening. And so this is no longer something that we can see as a one-off or a fluke or like, oh, this was crazy. It's like, no, we're going to keep experiencing this. So if it's on the East Coast, if it's on the West Coast, if it's in Europe, as it is right now as well, the truth is this is going to be part of our new norm. So how can we be better prepared? And I think move away from an emergency management response, which is something that we often think about, like, what do we do within the first 72 hours? And again, how do we think strategically over many years?
16: Andrianne, I was trying to think of cities that are already hot and what are they doing and doing well. So I went to Phoenix because I thought, you know what? That's a city that has spring training. It's got sports and that's my background. And they do a lot of really interesting things. For example, they have heat hotspot maps. They have identified vulnerable populations and let them know where cooling centers are, where they can go for a wellness check. It seems like they've got a pretty decent blueprint. I'm curious to know, in your studies, what do you see as things that Canadian cities might be able to do better?
17: Right. I will just say Arizona is, I would say, one of the leaders in sort of North America of really looking at heat. So good find there. Locally, sort of from the Canadian context, I'd say three cities stand out as having really looked at how to prepare for heat across multiple ways. And that's Vancouver, Toronto, and Montreal. Perhaps no surprise, because these are the cities that we see doing pretty much anything when it comes to like doing things differently, doing something new, taking sort of a challenge on. And that's because they have the resources, right? They're the biggest cities in the country. And so they often set the standard. Things that they're doing, and a lot of other cities in Canada are doing as well now, is adopting a heat alert and response system. This still connects back to this emergency management response, but it is a dedicated system that provides information to residents as well as to government about upcoming heat events. We have more and more cities developing extreme heat plans. So actually having dedicated plans or strategies, you know, documents that provide information on what to do and how to prepare for extreme heat events. So again, this idea of being prepared every year and not just, again, for this like emergency. What we see a lot is the adoption of like cooling centers, thinking about the use of public spaces or what, you know, in planning we've referred to as third spaces, which would be like shopping centers or cafes. So we see a lot of work thinking about how do we provide spaces for people to be cool during these events. We see certain cities targeting vulnerable populations. So during the 2021 heat dome, 98% of the people that passed away did so inside homes, and the majority of those people were elderly. And again, the majority of those people lived alone and had pre-existing health conditions. So we know there are vulnerable populations that are already vulnerable, and they you know, their risk increases during periods of extreme heat. Where I'm more excited and sort of want to see more space is when we think about regulation. So we're starting to see more places in Ontario and BC adopt indoor temperature regulations. So in the 2024 building code for BC, the first time ever the province adopted a maximum indoor temperature. And we have seen the city of New Westminster turn that into a bylaw as well, particularly for existing buildings. So with the building code, that is used for any new construction. So it says that any new buildings have to be built to this standard. What the city of New West has done is they have used that as a way to create a bylaw specifically for existing buildings for renters in particular. Like that's where they, their focus is. So here, what the bylaws and the building code say is that you should, a safe indoor temperature should be no higher than 26 degrees Celsius.
16: Andrienne Doyon is an associate professor at the School of Resource Environment Management out at Simon Fraser, joining us here on Weekends, heard across the Chorus Radio Network. I know that we focused a lot on Canadian markets, but in all of your travels and studies, is there one city that you look at and say, boy, they're doing it right? Like, for example, when I was trying to get ready for this interview, I realized that the Netherlands is actually looking at how they can redesign their streets and buildings to improve airflow, which never would have crossed my mind. So I'm just curious, in all your travels, have you come across somebody where you're like, man, they've got their finger on the pulse and they know what they're doing?
17: I'll say like two countries that stand out as doing things maybe a little bit differently, or things that I think we can learn from a lot. And one is France. France has been doing a lot of work. There's a city just south of Paris that now has a tree charter to protect trees, because we know that green spaces, vegetation, and trees actually help to cool our neighborhoods down, right? So we refer to this as mitigating the urban heat island effect. So what they've done is they've actually given, you know, trees agency and actually created a charter to protect them, to protect the microclimates, the environments around them. So thinking about how do we sort of protect the assets that we already have in places like Australia and in France, what I think is really interesting is some of the things that they're doing that aren't that complicated. Shade structures. I could spend so much time talking about the need for shade. And yes, trees provide shade, but you know what else provides shades? Awnings. Or, so we can have different types of window stalls. We want to prevent the hot temperature from coming inside our buildings. And what we need to do that is to have a layer in between the sun and our windows, because our windows obviously bring in light, but also heat, and it traps it in. So we want to block that hot sun from hitting our windows. So we see different types of architecture, different types of designs for buildings and apartments, different ways that people have retrofitted their house. That is not about reinventing the wheel completely. It's not about tearing something down and starting from scratch, but it is about protecting people inside their homes. And I think we need to think about shade, and we need to think about the structures that we can create in our cities, on our homes, on our properties, that are going to help create cooler environments. And so I think we need to think about that. Perhaps our houses are going to look a little bit different as we move forward.
16: Very cool conversation. No pun intended, I might add. Andrienne, thank you for this conversation today. I think this is the perfect time of year to have it, and your studies were valued. Thanks for the time.
17: You're welcome.
16: A lot of good information in that conversation. The one thing that I will say is we just dipped our toe into July, and the reality is we do have water restrictions in certain cities in this country, and I do ask that you adhere to those. I've been driving around and looked at my wife every once in a while saying, boy, there's a lot of people that are still taking liberties with this. And again, we've still got two very hot months coming our way. And the last thing we need is to get even deeper into these water restrictions to take away more of the things that we use to try and stay comfortable. So again, I don't want to be the old guy shaking his fist at the clouds, but just remember, we're all in this together. It's going to be an excruciatingly hot summer for many of us. And let's just try to, again, work together. All right, we'll take a very quick break here. When we come back, I'm going to introduce you to Sharon Hamilton out in New Brunswick. They're trying to up the game when it comes to virtual care for their health. We will let you know the new system that they're implementing and how they think it will make a difference in their communities. I'm Rob Fay, back with more after this.
0: It's
18: football season, Manitoba?
19: That's right. On the field, the names on the back of the jerseys may change, but the goal stays the same. You hold the line together or you don't win at all.
18: Our healthcare system is no different. We all know the doctors and nurses, but they can't do their jobs without the support workers who keep the system moving.
19: The team is playing shorthanded and the pressure is at a breaking point. It's time for the provincial government to step up and hire more healthcare support staff.
18: Yeah, let's get that roster to full strength. A message from QP Local 204.
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23: 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Today, increasing cloudiness this afternoon, then 30% chance of showers later on, risk of a thunderstorm, south wind at 30, gusting to 50 with a high of 31, humidex of 39. Tonight, showers with thunderstorms, northwest wind at 20 after midnight with a low of 20. Tomorrow, mainly cloudy, 60% chance of showers in the morning with risk of a thunderstorm, wind northwest at 30, gusting to 50 with a high of 26, humidex of 33. On Tuesday, increasing cloudiness and a high of 24. Right now, it's 19 at 680 CJOB.
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16: Welcome back to Weekends, heard across the Corus Radio Network. Well, it's always great when we get some progression in healthcare. And in New Brunswick, they've launched a new virtual care system, which I think is, it's both long overdue and very curious. So I wanted to talk about this more with Sharon Hamilton. She's with the Nurses Practitioners of New Brunswick, kind enough to join me. Welcome to the program.
25: Thank you. Happy to be here.
16: Well, let's get into this. What's changed? I mean, how does this new system replace the old system?
25: I believe that, I mean, every few years, the government will always put forth a call proposal for new contracts with different vendors. And so this is just, I think that the other company had been in, had been working with the government for the last 3 years. And so it was just time for them to be able to put out a call for new proposals. And so we have a new company now who's going to be working with us to promote virtual care in New Brunswick.
16: It is a big deal for a lot of people right now who are struggling. Virtual care is so much easier and so much more flexible. What have you heard from patients who look at this and although maybe they're not completely familiar with it, do see this as progress?
25: Well, I think that there is a very positive response to virtual care. I mean, virtual care has become a very important part of primary health care today because it improves access, it improves convenience, continuity of care, especially New Brunswick is a rural province. And so it's especially important for us, for those people in rural areas, to be able to have quick access. You think about all the people, we have a more elderly population as well. So you think about those with mobility issues or people that have a difficult time getting out to, you know, a primary care site. And so I think that it very much benefits our population. And I think our population is very pleased that we have this service offered to them.
16: So it's not the first virtual service that you guys have had. You had eVisit NB, which is, of course, short for New Brunswick. What problem does virtual care NB solve that maybe the old system wasn't solving well enough?
25: You know, I did not work for eVisit. I know that eVisit had an excellent reputation. So I will say that, and I will say that I believe that this new company will have they will have to do a lot to fill the shoes of e-visit. But I believe that, I think that the government looked at many different proposals and they felt that this was the best proposal and best fit for the people of New Brunswick at this time.
16: The service is bilingual. It's available 7 days a week. How important is that for access in a province like New Brunswick? You talked about the elderly population. You've talked about it being rural. Maybe you can just explain in simpler terms for the rest of the country why having this 7 day a week, 24-hour day bilingual service is really a progression.
25: Well, it's a progression, again, in that it provides access. There's nothing more important than, you have an acute issue, an acute health concern, and being able to have that addressed quickly, benefits the patient. It benefits the healthcare system. People don't present to the ER, which is already overcrowded. People don't present with a greater depth of illness, or, they don't present as sick as what they could if they didn't have this service, because they're able to be attended to more quickly. And just the convenience of it is wonderful. I mean, who doesn't want to have 24/7 care?
16: Sharon Hamilton is with the Nurse Practitioners of New Brunswick, joining us here on Weekends, heard across the Chorus Radio Network. I do have to ask, what concerns should patients have, if any, about a new provider taking over a publicly funded virtual care system?
25: I believe that, again, it would be, I think that patients need to be assured that this new vendor is going to work well for them. I believe, they can be assured that many of the, I would say probably the majority, if not all, of the healthcare providers and nurse practitioners that were working with eVisit now are working for this new vendor. So I think that they can be guaranteed that the nurse practitioners and healthcare providers will come with the same level of skill and expertise that they displayed when they were working for eVisit.
16: Sharon, the province has said that virtual care can connect people to pharmacists and mental health and addiction services and physicians and emergency departments. Is that integration really the biggest promise here?
25: That is a huge part of it. It's very nice. That is one thing that this new company, I know that they have a system checklist so that people will say that they are calling because they have a severe mental health crises, that in filling out this very brief system checklist, they will be able to be directed maybe to mental health services that would be more relevant at that time in the patient's life than going through the regular channels of, primary health care. So I think that that's where it can really maybe improve the services that we had previously.
16: Mm-hmm. And final question for you, Sharon. I appreciate the time. In your estimation, and again, you see it from a different perspective than many of us would, what would success look like in, say, 6 months from now? Would it be just fewer ER visits? Would it be shorter wait times, better follow-up? I mean, what would you say would be the perfect 6 months?
25: Okay, well, for me, healthcare is always about the patient. It is, we always want to center. It all revolves around the patient. So for me, if patients, and I'm sure I speak for the entire profession and for the province, if we have patient satisfaction, patients feel that their needs are addressed, that they're able to have accessibility, that they're able to have that convenience, that they feel that they have received excellent quality healthcare, and that they get to experience good health outcomes as a result, then I feel like we have been successful.
16: It sounds exciting. And if I'm a patient that really has struggled to either get to a doctor, or not good with waiting on the phone for a significant amount of time, or going to the ER and waiting for a long period of time, this is a big step forward. So Sharon, I wish you guys all the success in the world. And again, nothing rolls out perfect the first time, but it feels like progress for people in New Brunswick. And that is good news across the board. Thank you for your time today, Sharon.
25: You're very welcome. Thank you.
16: When you look across the country this morning, when it comes to healthcare, you see two very different stories unfolding. On one coast, just seconds ago, I introduced you to New Brunswick, who's rolling out Virtual Care NB, this province-wide virtual healthcare service meant to streamline how people can get help when they're sick. On the other coast, here in British Columbia, nurses are actually starting job action because they feel the system and the people in it are stretched beyond what is safe or sustainable. So again, in New Brunswick, the government pitched Virtual Care MB. They thought this would make the system feel more organized and accessible when, you know, instead of sitting online in a waiting room, you can actually book your scheduled appointment by video or phone, and again, streamlined and organized. Then you look to the other coast, and BC nurses are sending a very human message. After a historic strike vote, followed by a rejected tentative agreement, nurses here in British Columbia have begun targeted job action, and they're not going to walk off the job, but they are going to draw a line around what they will and they won't do. So there's going to be no more cleaning, handing out the meal trays, running errands for the unit, and they're not even going to take on non-essential overtime. This is all in hopes that they can refocus on actual nursing care and highlight just how thinly they have been stretched. What's striking to me is the contrast. In New Brunswick, the promise is that there's better coordination and a virtual access that will move patients through their system more smoothly. Well, in BC, nurses are actually warning that without enough staff and better working conditions, that no matter how many virtual layers you add to it, that alone won't solve the underlying problem. And that actually brings me to something that Sharon Hamilton said just before we started our conversation. I'm sorry I didn't get to it. She said no video call is going to fully replicate the relationship that you build with a doctor in person, the nuance of a physical exam or the trust that comes from sitting in the same room, you know, subtle things that a clinician notices that a camera just can't capture. So as we watch New Brunswick go one way while BC pushes back the other way, the thread that ties both together is this. Technology can support healthcare, but it can't be healthcare. At the heart of it all are real people, patients, and providers, and no app, no platform, no virtual appointment will ever be able to replace the value of a safe workplace and a human relationship in the exam room. All right, let's take a break here. When we come back, I'm going to introduce you to the newest social media app that's got Canadians at the forefront. Ben Waldman's going to stop by, and we'll have a gander at his new app next. I'm Rob Fay, back with more after this.
24: 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Let us know if something is affecting your drive. Text 204-780-6868.
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2: Good morning, I'm Navi Ball. Beginning with the CFL, your Winnipeg Blue Bombers are in Hamilton to take on the Tiger Cats this evening. The 1-2 Bombers are fourth in the West Division, while the Tie Cats aim to grab a share of the East Division lead as they trail Montreal by 2 points for first place. Newly acquired QB Drew Brown will not dress for the game, joining Gabe Wallace on the reserve list, with Taylor Algersma and Bryce Perkins being the two pivots behind starting QB Zach Kolaros on the depth chart. You can catch all the action right here on 680 CJOB at 6 o'clock, with the pregame show getting underway after the 4 o'clock news. Now over to last night, as the BC Lions are no longer winless and the Edmonton Elks are no longer unbeaten. James Butler rushed for 135 yards and 2 touchdowns. Nathan Rourke passed for 320 yards and a touchdown. And the 1-3 Lions beat the 3-1 Elks 36-24 in CFL action yesterday. Now on to the World Cup, as Canada's historic run at the 2026 tournament is over after a 3-0 loss to Morocco yesterday afternoon in Houston. Morocco advances to its second straight appearance in the quarterfinals. Canada won its first ever knockout round match with a 1-0 victory over South Africa last week. Meanwhile, France also made it to the quarterfinal match against Morocco following a 1-0 win over Paraguay. Over to basketball, the Winnipeg Sea Bears are in Edmonton to take on the Stingers this afternoon. The 9-5 Sea Bears currently lead the Western Conference, while in the WNBA, the Toronto Tempo face the Dallas Wings. Now looking to baseball, as the Blue Jays' two-game win streak came to a crushing halt yesterday as the Seattle Mariners whipped the visitors 11-0. The teams play the rubber match of their three-game series this afternoon. And in the American Association, the Goldeyes dropped a 13-3 decision to the Chicago Dogs. That's 680 CJOB Sports.
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1: Global news at 6:30. I'm Navi Ball. Manitoba's second largest city has declared a local state of emergency as it continues to be impacted by the aftermath of last week's intense summer storm. The city of Brandon says it made the decision due to provincial flood forecasts indicating water levels on the Assiniboine River will rise in the coming days, with peak flows anticipated next Sunday. It adds several flood mitigation and preparedness measures are still underway. Other West Man communities such as Dauphin and Beauzevain declared states of local emergencies as well, as they also contend with flooding caused by the heavy rainfall of last Monday's storm. In other news, an 87-year-old man has been charged after an 84-year-old pedestrian was hit by a car about 2 years ago here in Winnipeg. Local police say the pedestrian was hit in December 2024, was taken to hospital in unstable condition, and later died. The driver remained at the scene and has since been charged with careless driving causing death. And Prime Minister Mark Carney is scheduled to leave for Turkey tomorrow to attend the annual NATO summit in their capital city. It marks the first visit by a Canadian Prime Minister to Turkey since 2015. Chris Kilford, a former senior Canadian military attaché in Turkey, says both countries are trying to diversify their trade partnerships to prevent supply chain shocks. Canada and Turkey have had a tricky relationship in recent years, particularly over matters concerning Canada's large Armenian diaspora. Global News Time is 6:31. News on the hour on the half of winter breaks on 680 CJOB.
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22: 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Weather.
1: Increasing cloud this afternoon, then a chance of showers later on, a risk of a thunderstorm as well. A south wind at 30 gusting to 50 early this afternoon, a high of 31 and a humidex of 39. Then tonight, showers with thunderstorms, a northwest wind at 20 clicks after midnight, a low of 20. Tomorrow, mainly cloudy, a 60% chance of showers in the morning with the risk of a thunderstorm, a northwest wind at 30 gusting to 50, a high of 26 and a humidex of 33. Right now, it's 19 degrees outside, 680 CJOB.
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16: There is a new Canadian social media platform called Gander, and it officially launched this past week. And I've got the CEO and the co-founder of Gander joining me, Ben Waldman. Welcome to the program.
27: Hi, thanks for having me.
16: Well, this is kind of cool. I mean, there's a lot of stuff behind the scenes that I'm sure I'll never know how it got to be. But talk to me about why Gander and why now.
27: So it really started about a year ago when we were called the 51st state for the you know, by in Trump's second term at the start of that. And we'd seen, and I'm sure like most people, we'd seen just how divisive social media had become, the outrage, the trolls, the bots. And at the same time, Canadian voices have been a minority on social media platforms. And once you throw in the fact that, 90% of the technology that we use in Canada comes from the U.S., it became clear that an alternative was really needed, and it was time for a new kind of social media to emerge.
16: You emphasized data sovereignty and Canadian hosting as I was just doing a little research ahead of this conversation. Why is keeping user data in Canada such a central part of your pitch?
27: Yeah, it is. It is definitely of major importance to us, and we're seeing that. There is a good number of people who also see that as very important, and there's also a lot of people that just don't. And so, with Gander, really, what we're trying to do is change how social media works writ large. The whole model around keeping eyeballs for advertising dollars at any cost, no matter the damage that it does to our society, to our democracy, to people. And on the data sovereignty side, hosting data in Canada is one thing. But as soon as you're on U.S. tech, it's subject to U.S. laws, even though it's in Canada. And so Google, Amazon, Microsoft, we're still subject to the Cloud Act and to the Patriot Act. And so that means that our data can be accessed by their legal frameworks over there. And so given everything that's been going on between our two countries, to us, it made sense to take a different path. And so we created Gander on an open source infrastructure that is not subject to those laws. So it really truly is sovereign and not subject to the U.S. at all.
16: I love that you guys have been really open about this, because to me, saying things like, yeah, you're trying to avoid sneaky algorithms or engagement tricks, these are things that I think drive users globally crazy, but especially Canadians with everything that's going on south of the border right now. Yeah. How did you find a workaround for that? Or is that going to be a work in progress?
27: Everything is always a work in progress is what we're discovering. But the big things that so we're a small company. We are not Facebook. We put a good shine on, so happens that we're very good designers and marketers. But we are, we are a small company. We don't have the billions of dollars behind us. And so we're always looking for the simplest solution to the bigger problems. And that's difficult to do. But some of the examples are, one, we're moderating the platform under the Canadian Charter of Rights and Freedoms. Like, that's what it's inspired by. And so that solves, in theory, it solves the problem of hate speech. It solves the problem, meaning you cannot, you can express yourself, you can disagree on Gander, but you're not allowed to attack someone based on their race or their identity. These are the kinds of rules that we put in place that other platforms don't have. It's U.S. based, therefore it's freedom of speech. Say whatever you want, get away with whatever you want. And there's a benefit to that, to those platforms, because they know that outrage is what sells time and sells eyeballs and sells advertising. So we've done away with that. We also, if you want to, you can join Gander freely. But if you want to post, comment, or chat, you have to prove you're a human. We don't have the money or the tech to hunt down bots, AI, et cetera. And we really want to make sure we're protecting kids. And so we made the choice early on that we would implement verification. So, we're making the kinds of choices that the other platforms don't. Even like things like news links. You can post news on Gander, unlike Facebook. But when you do, it's run through a check that gives you the bias of the publisher and their reputation for fact-checking. Again, these are things that, as a small company, we figured out. I know the bigger ones can. They're choosing not to. And at the end of the day, it makes for a better experience. It's much more a community on Gander. It's social media that makes you smile instead of gives you a migraine at the end of the day.
16: Ben Waldman is the CEO and the co-founder of the new social media platform called Gander. It officially launched this week. Ben, I want to talk about the numerous platforms that are out there. A lot of people say, listen, I've only got so many times for so many social media platforms. Why is this one different? Are you going to lean into the fact that you are family friendly? Are you leaning into the fact that you're Canadian? What is your pillar that you want listeners to realize when it comes to Gander, something that separates you from everybody else?
27: Yeah, we're very focused on the positive experience side of things. So this is social media that'll make you smile. It is, we don't focus on the vanity metrics like, you know, like like counts. We don't use an algorithm. We have one algorithm in there right now, and it focuses on conversation. Who is talking about what amongst the people you know? And so it is about a positive experience. It's about a healthier kind of social media. And part of the reason for that is, one, we recognize that that people are tired of the manipulation and the anger, et cetera, as we said, certainly in Canada. The other part is we know that younger people they're not leaving social media so much as they're using it differently. They're using it to connect in small groups. They're using it for chat. They're using it for stories. And so that's, you know, part of the direction that we're going is, you know, I can make social media that's fantastic for, you know, Gen X and up. And you know, I'm only doing so much good for so long. For us, this is about the long haul and making sure that younger generations have the kind of social experience that they want, need, and isn't damaging in the long run.
16: Ben, what were you doing before this?
27: Not this. I've been a creative director in digital, in web. I've worked for a few SaaS companies, primarily a creative director in on agencies, but working with NGOs, nonprofits, the Crown Corporations, people who have more of a focus on social impact. And that was my focus. And so it kind of translated nicely into doing this.
16: Well, it's a really intriguing concept. And I do hope that all of a sudden people go to the App Store and check out Gander, like you're having a gander. And Ben, what a pleasure to be able to have you join me early on. I hope that the next time we talk that it's just an embarrassment of riches for you. But more than anything, you've got a social media platform that people are happy to engage with instead of scared of what's going to come up on their feed. So thanks for the time today, Ben.
27: Thanks so much.
16: You know, when I was thinking about having him on, the one thing that I wanted to make sure is that it didn't sound like an infomercial, but it's a really interesting thought that you can have a social media platform that avoids all of the chaos, all of the doom scrolling and all the things that come with it. So I wish them well with that. I think Ben Waldman and his team are going to do a good job over there at Gander. I'd love to hear from you on what you think current social media looks like. Hit me up on my socials at Rob Fay, which is R-O-B, F as in Frank, A-I. Or if you want, you can hit me up with an email, rob.fay@chorusent.com. Here's the way that I look at it. When I want to just go into the absolute rabbit hole, I go on to X, or, you know, as you formerly know as Twitter. If I want to just post some stuff that I think my family might see, I'll go on to Facebook. And if I just want to post something cool, I might put it on Instagram. But when it comes to news and getting information from those platforms, very rarely do I go to social media anymore. I do, believe it or not, still go to websites. I go to URLs and I look up to see what's going on at CNN or, dare I say, of course, Global News. But for me right now, I just think there is so much soot in social media. Like, for example, with X, it used to be the blue check mark made sure that it was certain. Now you just buy your check mark and it's really just gone down the toilet. I rarely, if ever, use social media now when it comes to getting information. I just don't trust it. So that's why I thought this was an interesting conversation to have when it comes to Gander. Okay, we'll take a break here. When we come back, did you know that one out of every three Canadians that utilizes a food bank is a child? On the other side of the break, I'm going to be joined by Dan Huang Taylor. He's with Food Banks Canada. Children right now, come summertime, are more hungry than they are at any other time of the year. I'm glad to have you along for the ride here on a Saturday morning. Lots still to come. I'm Rob Fay, and as always, you're listening to Weekends, heard across the Chorus Radio Network. We'll be back with more after this.
0: The Hamilton Tiger Cats spoiled the home opening party at Princess Auto Stadium in week two. So now the Winnipeg Blue Bombers have the chance to repay the favor in the Steel City.
3: Easier said than done for sure, but what a lift it would be for the Blue and Gold to beat Bo and the Tabbies this evening. I'm Darren Taylor, and the Olympic Builders pregame show kicks off our coverage from Hamilton Stadium at 4 o'clock. Kickoff time for the game broadcast follows just after 6.
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23: 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Today, increasing cloudiness this afternoon, then 30% chance of showers later on, risk of a thunderstorm. South wind at 30, gusting to 50 with a high of 31, humidex of 39. Tonight, showers with thunderstorms, northwest wind at 20 after midnight with a low of 20. Tomorrow, mainly cloudy, 60% chance of showers in the morning with risk of a thunderstorm. Northwest wind at 30, gusting to 50 with a high of 26, humidex of 33. On Tuesday, increasing cloudiness and a high of 24. Right now, it's 19 at 680 CJOB.
24: This is Weekends with Rob Fay.
16: You know, there was a topic that came up the other day, and I said, boy, I didn't know that. Why does childhood hunger get worse in the summertime? Dan Huang Taylor is with Food Banks BC. He's kind enough to join me to help answer that question. Dan, welcome to the program.
29: Thanks so much for having me, bro.
16: In its simplest terms, why does childhood hunger get worse in the summer?
29: Kids get fed in schools. It's not universal, but a lot of kids have access and need access to the snacks that are offered through the school system. So when schools end for the summer or other breaks as well, we see this. the need for that support, that gap needs to be filled. And this is when we see, you know, more folks coming to food banks.
16: You know, it's funny because schools get knocked for a lot of things. But one thing I do think we have to give a little bit of credit for is the fact that some of these schools do have these meals available to children throughout the days, whether it's before class starts or at lunch or even post-class care. But when it comes to a food bank perspective, you're noticing an uptick in families in the summertime that are like, oh my God, now all of a sudden I got to make sure I have enough for my kids to eat while I'm still at work.
29: Yeah, and that didn't actually used to be the case. This is going back maybe 5+ years. Typically, the usage at food banks would drop over the summer. We would see, families might be going out of town or, you know, other disruptions to the routine, the regular schedule that we typically see over the summer. That's not the case anymore because just the deepening situation that we're finding ourselves in, that we are in a cost of living crisis. And more folks are having to turn to the food banks than ever before. We're seeing record-breaking numbers year on year and have done for the last 5 years. And that kind of summer break is no longer the case. We're seeing more families turning to food banks over this period.
16: As a guy that has had to utilize a food bank, I want to focus a little bit here on the emotional effects of going without reliable meals over the course of the summer. From a kid's perspective, maybe there's a little embarrassment if they see their buddies eating and they're not eating. From a parent's perspective, maybe it's an oversight because they're working a job or two and they're trying to make ends meet. How do you navigate those mental elements to not having the food that you need? I mean, it's got to be an interesting conversation.
29: Well, it's a heartbreaking situation to begin with, right? The fact that anyone needs to turn to a food bank or kids are going without meals, missing breakfast. These are

0: perfect world, what could something fall at your footsteps where you'd be like, that's what we needed? What can I do and our listeners do to help these kids right now in the summer that are looking for something to eat?
1: We mentioned supporting your local food bank. Absolutely. There are some amazing programs out there like Backpack Buddies. They specialize in getting supplies, you know, food and other supports to families in need. But really, we need to be asking questions of government as well. Every single child that's hungry is a failure of policy. You know, we have enough resources in this country to support the folks who are, you know, experiencing poverty, some of the most vulnerable members of our communities. And we need to be, you know, speaking to government to say, look, we need better policies in place to get more money into people's pockets, make life more affordable. Housing is out of control here in BC, and I know in many other parts of the country as well. So you know, there's a lot that we can be doing collectively and individually.
0: It's a great conversation. I mean, it's a sobering conversation, but a great conversation with good information. And I hope if there's people that are driving around today, go to foodbankscanada.ca. You will find Dan and his team working hard to make sure that these kids get something to eat during the summer. Dan, thank you for your time today.
1: Thanks so much, Rob. 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
0: Again, that website, if you want to donate, is foodbankscanada.ca, and any donation is of value to that organization. All right, the day's top stories just seconds away. My name is Rob Fay, and it is an absolute thrill to be hosting Weekends for Across the Chorus Radio Network.
2: Hi there, Brett McGarry here, and I want to talk about keeping cool at bedtime with Sleep Country. As I've been telling you over the last few weeks, I run volcano hot when I sleep. And on hotter days, that's bad because with my previous mattress, I would superheat it and then I couldn't sleep. I'd be flopping around like a starfish trying to cool down. So when I needed a new mattress, I asked one of the sleep experts at Sleep Country for help, and I got the Casper Wave Hybrid Snow Mattress, which specializes in cooling comfort. And with the heat waves we've been through, I am thrilled to say it works. Yes, I have air conditioning in my apartment, but it got off to a rough start in the heat, and it kind of stopped working for a while. 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And they have other products there that can help you stay cool, like sheets and pillows that are specially designed for that. So if you're having a tough time sleeping because it's just too hot, check out your local Sleep Country to stay cool this summer.
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12: Global news at 7 o'clock. I'm Navi Ball. Another Western Manitoba municipality has declared a state of local emergency as it continues to prepare for a potential flood. The city of Brandon says Manitoba's flood forecasts find water levels on the Assiniboine River will rise in the coming days, with peak flow expected next weekend. This says other Western Manitoba communities, including Dauphin and Beauzevain, also declared states of local emergency last week following last Monday's massive storm. Dauphin's local hospital had to close its emergency department due to flooding caused by the heavy rainfall. Meanwhile, the federal government is sending the military to communities impacted by flooding. Now, a tornado tore through a Rosburn couple's home this past week, erasing in seconds a lifetime of memories they had built together. The couple, both 76, have been living in and restoring the 1904-built house for more than 20 years. Brian Brown says it's hard for his wife to see what's left.
13: My wife used to decorate the house for the seasons. She'd do spring, summer, winter, fall. She did Christmas, Easter, Valentine's Day, St. Patrick's Day, all that stuff. She had decorations for all of that. All of that stuff was in the attic. It's all gone. But you find pieces of it throughout the yard, and it has a bad effect on her, really.
12: Environment Canada reported wind speeds reached a high of 230 kilometers an hour the day the Browns lost their home. They say insurance will take 18 months to settle. In other news, Prime Minister Mark Carney is scheduled to leave for Turkey on Monday to attend the annual NATO summit in the capital city of Ankara.
14: The trip will mark the first visit by a Canadian prime minister to Turkey since 2015. Turkey's capital will make up the first leg of Carney's week-long journey to the Middle East, which will include a short stay in Saudi Arabia aimed at deepening trade and investment ties. The July 7th and 8th NATO summit has been reduced in scale from what used to be two full days of meetings to a dinner in one session where representatives of all member states will huddle. It follows the recent G7 summit in France, which went smoothly. Allies will hope for the same this week as they discuss their ambitions for higher military spending. Naira Ahmed, The Canadian Press.
12: And Canada has been eliminated from the World Cup yesterday, but fans here in Winnipeg still look at this tournament as a win for the country. The tournament co-hosts were defeated 3-0 by Morocco in the round of 16 at Houston Stadium. Peter John Buchan was at the watch party and says he's proud of the effort Canada put in.
15: But really, they're in the round of 16. That's the top 25th percentile in the World Cup. That's nothing to be ashamed of.
12: Canada was ranked 30th and ended up earning its first point and first win at the men's tournament while nabbing a spot in the knockout round for the first time. Global News Time is 7:03. 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
11: 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Weather.
12: Increasing cloud this afternoon, then a chance of showers later on, a risk of a thunderstorm, a south wind at 30 gusting to 50 early this afternoon, a high of 31 and a humidex of 39. Then tonight, showers with thunderstorms, a northwest wind at 20 clicks after midnight, a low of 20. Tomorrow, mainly cloudy, a 60% chance of showers in the morning with the risk of a thunderstorm, a northwest wind at 30 gusting to 50, a high of 26, and a humidex of 33. Right now, it's 19 degrees outside 680 CJOB.
0: Welcome back to the program. Glad to have you along for the ride. Rob Fay here on a Sunday morning on the, I guess you would say, the day after the bubble burst. Yes, if you're, you know, listening this morning, obviously you're in the hangover of the fact that Canada fell 3-0 to Morocco, and I promise I will not make this sports radio, but it is definitely a conversation that now that everybody's gotten over the shock of falling and having this Cinderella story end, that now you start to kind of try to piece together what the heck happened, because yesterday had a lot of storylines. So let's get into this, because while the scoreboard said 3-0 Morocco, that's not the only story that is coming out of this. The Alphonso Davies situation, that is going to linger. If you were on social media yesterday, you saw every Toronto scribe, you ever saw Toronto Voice was just irate, up in arms, trying to clickbait you, whatever. Talking about this topic, I will try not to do said things. It will linger because it's not just because Alphonso Davies didn't play, it's because we were told that he would play. And that is where this starts to rub people the wrong way. The messaging leading up to kickoff yesterday, it wasn't vague. It wasn't we'll see or he's a game time decision. The sense was he's ready, he's going to be a part of the plan, and then nothing. Now, look, I understand the gamesmanship angle. You tell Morocco, for example, that Davies is playing, that they have to prepare for him. You make them think about that pace on the wing, those runs, the chaos that he can create. That's real. Coaches do that all the time. But here's the problem. This isn't just any player, and this isn't just any situation. This is Alphonso Davies, who is coming off of a hamstring issue. And that is not something that you mess around with. Let's put that right out there right now. And let's be honest about where he's at right now. This is a massive stretch in his career. He's standing at Bayern Munich, where he plays his club team, not exactly rock solid. There are a bunch of questions. There's a lot of pressure. There are people in that organization deciding right now what his future looks like. So if you're Davies, even with the maple leaf on your crest, you're still thinking about the big picture, and you heard it in his post-game notes, his press availability. He's thinking, am I 100%? Or am I about to risk something that could cost me months and maybe my place at one of the biggest clubs in the world? And if the answer is, quote, I'm not quite there, which is what he said, then you don't play. It's that simple. You just don't play. But it brings us back to the disconnect. And I thought about this all night. Because if Davies is hesitant, and that would be completely understandable, then why are we being told that he is going to play? And that's where this all gets really messy. Because either his coach, Jesse Marsh, believed he was good to go, and then something changed late, and they said 2 days before this match that, yeah, he might have tweaked it. Or there was a gap between what the player was comfortable with and what was being communicated publicly. And neither of those are great options. Because now you've got this rabid, loyal fan base completely confused. You've got us in the media asking questions. And you've got a moment that should be about the team's overall performance, but it's now turning into a credibility conversation, which is what you did not want at all. One leaves you flat, and the other right now makes you say, what are we doing here? What's going on? Now, to be fair to Jesse Marsh, the juggling is a lot. There's tournament pressure. There's player health. There's national expectations. It's not easy. Decisions can change right up to kickoff, and sometimes you're actually reacting in real time. But at this level, communication matters just as much as tactics, because players are listening. Oh, they're listening. And fans are listening. And yes, the opposition is listening too. So if you're going to play the gamesmanship card, oh, we're going to dangle him, we're going to use him as the infamous decoy, then you better be sure that it doesn't come back and hit your own credibility. And that is the problem. Because today, the headline isn't just that Canada lost. It's that Alphonso Davies didn't play after we told that he would play. I won't spend a whole ton of time on this topic. We got a lot of other stuff that we're going to get to, but I would love to hear from you bright and early on this morning. Hit me up at Rob Fay on my socials, R-O-B, F as in Frank, A-I, or at the worst email within the Chorus Radio Network, which is rob.fay@chorusent.com. I'm proud. I think what we ran over the last couple of weeks, not just as cities, both in Toronto and Vancouver and across this country, but those 11 guys that took to the pitch and the guys that came off the bench, outstanding. Not a bad thing to say. And that includes Alphonso Davies. Like, make no mistake about this. This is not a Alphonso Davies hit party. And I heard some people say that what happened at this World Cup affects the legacy of Alphonso Davies, who is one of the most decorated, if not the best players in the history of this country. It doesn't affect his legacy at all. let the noise blow past you for the next couple of days, because everybody's still a little, it hurts. But when you look at the legacy of Alphonso Davies, whether he played 15 or 20 minutes in this tournament, none, or he played every minute, it doesn't matter. We'll get past the fact that Alphonso Davies didn't play. What this organization did as a whole was extraordinary. And I might add, if I could pull the veil back a little bit, Soccer Canada over the past decade hasn't exactly had the easiest ride. It hasn't been perfect. Pay inequalities between their men and women's programs. You could talk about the highs and lows, the turnovers of staff, the behind-the-scenes struggles that they've had. I mean, there is a lot if you really want to start digging. But that's not for today. What's for today is that Canada hung out with the big boys. Canada hung out with the number six team in the world yesterday. And for the first half of that game, despite falling 3-0 when it was all said and done, in the first half were the better club and significantly better. Morocco looked frustrated. They were taking yellow cards, and they were taking yellow cards because they couldn't figure out how to get rid of this pesky little brother. And that's what Canada looked like yesterday. It was like big brother Morocco going out to play with the friends, and then little brother getting tagged along. And then all of a sudden, oh my God, look at this little bro. He's got a big arm too. This guy can play as well. But as the great Macho Man Randy Savage once says, yes, the cream eventually does rise to the top and becomes the cream of the crop. And for Canada, it was just a little too much. And that's too bad. So now we get to sit back and listen to all the people talk about how expensive the World Cup was and how nobody made money from the World Cup. And FIFA walked out like bandits from Canada. But if you ask me, and I will say this completely honestly with you, my opinion of big ticket items like the World Cup has changed. Because for months leading up to the World Cup here in Vancouver and Toronto, all I heard about was how expensive it was going to be, how the taxpayers couldn't take it, how it was going to hit small business. I can say to you this morning, this was money well spent. This return on investment will come. It's not going to happen the day after the event. It's like planting a seed. Because what happens here, I guess I'll take this right to the break. What happens here is the people that came, they'll come back. Some of the businesses did make money. Some of them took a hit. That usually works out in the wash with any major event. But the one thing that I will say unequivocally, and we're going to touch on this before the show is done, is the seeds that were planted with amateur soccer over the past 3 weeks will develop a program that we have never seen before in this country. If our amateur soccer ranks and even the professional ranks take note of what happened here and capitalize off this moment, then it is absolutely money well spent. Again, not a ROI that you're going to see this year. And so, of course, on stations like this, you'll hear the doom and gloom, the bitch and the moan, the people that, you know, thought it was going to be good for them and then it wasn't, because, you know, that's the stuff we cover. But I promise you, in 5 years, in 10 years, there's going to be a kid that's on our national team that says, I got into this game because of what I saw at the World Cup. That is when you measure your ROI. It's not about what comes out fiscally in 2026. Again, love to hear from you on my socials at Rob Fay, R-O-B, F as in Frank, A-I, and we will take a break here. When we come back, Clay Jarvis, who's a spokesperson and a lead writer with nerdwallet.ca, is going to swing by. I don't know if you've got this in your account yet, but we're going to break down the new Canada Grocery and Essentials benefit. That payout started this week, so we're going to talk about whether that's going to help you when you go to the till at the old grocery store next. I'm Rob Fay. Good morning, Canada. Welcome to Weekends, heard across the Chorus Radio Network.
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11: 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Today, increasing cloud this afternoon, then 30% chance of showers later on. Risk of a thunderstorm. South wind at 30, gusting to 50 with a high of 31, humidex of 39. Tonight, showers with thunderstorms, northwest wind at 20 after midnight with a low of 20. Tomorrow, mainly cloudy, 60% chance of showers in the morning with risk of a thunderstorm, northwest wind at 30, gusting to 50 with a high of 26, humidex of 33. On Tuesday, increasing cloudiness and a high of 24. Right now, it's 19 at 680 CJOB.
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13: Welcome back to Weekends, heard across the Chorus Radio Network. Well, apparently there should be some money coming to you. Well, at least a majority of Canadians. The new Canada Groceries and Essential Benefit being paid out for the first time this week. And I'm joined by Clay Jarvis. He's a spokesperson for NerdWallet.ca to break this all down. Clay, welcome back to the program.
14: Hey, Rob. How's it going?
13: It is going. And I'm hoping for Canadians it gets going with this little boost here, 25%. In practical terms, how much different can this 25% boost make for households that are already stretched thin?
14: I would say very, very little. I was just crunching some numbers, and if you were a childless individual who was getting the maximum GST HST benefit, which is what the new benefit has been rebranded as, you would have been earning about $543 a year. And with this this boosted amount that's coming out over the next 5 years, you get an extra 25%. So your annual payment will go from $543 to about $678. So you're getting maybe, you know, $135 extra per year. And I don't know about you, but $135 doesn't go very far for me.
13: All right. Well, let's talk about this in simple terms. Who qualifies for the new benefit?
14: Everybody who was already getting the GST HST benefit. So, you know, if you were at least 19, resident of Canada, or maybe you were under 18 and maybe had a spouse or have a spouse or had a child or maybe don't have a child anymore that you live with, you're eligible. So your eligibility criteria really doesn't change. If you had apply or filed your taxes with the CRA, you are automatically deemed to be eligible or not, and the CRA will have notified you already. If you have arrived to Canada after tax season, you'll have to apply. But so long as you meet these very broad eligibility criteria, you should be approved.
13: I heard, a little birdie told me, that you might have been a little bit skeptical about this benefit when it was first announced, and I'm curious to know why.
14: Well, I think it is just it's really the amount and just the financial realities behind it. I think it's wonderful for the government to do anything, especially when the country's finances are so strapped. It's nice to give out more than what people were getting. But when you just look at the actual dollar amounts that people are receiving, it's really just a drop in a very leaky bucket for a lot of households.
13: Well, let's talk about it from a pros as opposed to a cons perspective. I mean, you know, any money is good money. How True. Can you best utilize this? Like, you know, for example, okay, I'm getting this extra money. How can I leverage these payments?
14: Yeah, and that's a great question. I think the first step is to realize that this is not free money. Like, this is money that you can use to help, you know, gird your finances against whatever's coming down over the horizon. So if you kind of have this idea in your head that, you know, once every 3 months, I'm going to have, you know, maybe $170 if you're an individual, or, you know, if you're a family with kids, you could have several hundred dollars coming in, and have a plan for it. If you're an individual who is, you know, struggling to make more than, say, your minimum payments on your credit cards, you know, maybe you want to dump this $170 on that and make a bigger dent than you're used to. If you're in, you know, relatively stable financial shape, which is, you know, not uncommon among families. I mean, just because you're not earning a lot of money doesn't mean you don't know how to manage it. So if it really is coming in as extra money, I would say put it towards debt. And if you're not carrying debt that needs to be addressed, then yeah, put that in your emergency account, or, you know, put it against maybe a line of credit. You know, use it for something that's going to provide, you know, more value than just that dollar amount. Because if you can wipe out some high interest debt, that's paying off more than just, you know, the amount that you're paying down. It's also benefiting your future monthly budgets, you know. So you really should have some idea of what to do with it. Don't treat it as just a bonus. It's not fun money. This is money that can, you know, as modest of an amount as it is, it can still make at least a little difference, you know, in the greater scheme of things.
13: Clay Jarvis is lead writer and spokesperson for NerdWallet.ca, joining us here on Weekends, heard across the Course Radio Network. I'm going to take you back in time. You penned an article in early June talking about local suggestions for keeping costs in check during the World Cup. Now that we've been through a majority of the World Cup, you had a number of things that I'd be curious to know. Did it check out or not? Like, you said somebody visiting the World Cup, you're about to see Toronto at its best. First and foremost, how do you think Toronto and Vancouver showed? And then do you think your tips actually came in handy?
14: I think Toronto and Vancouver are doing quite well. The footage that I've been seeing from Vancouver, especially the people visiting the city, really seem to be just loving life. And I think that's a sign that the city really pulled it off. I don't know if either Toronto or Vancouver or the Ontario or BC governments are going to necessarily see a return on their investment. But I think just in terms of, you know, being an experience, I think they kind of hit it out of the park that way.
13: You know, the one thing I will say as a guy in Vancouver, maybe we can trade notes here, is that a lot of the countries came to town, kind of chose their own adventure. So, you know, you think of what your prototypical holiday might be, where you're spending big in restaurants or you're going to the pubs and whatnot. We saw a lot of street parties, a lot of people going to these free events. And I don't know, I think you might be right, where that return on investment for these two cities that at the end of the day have to foot the bill, I'm not sure if they're going to get back to even Steven on this one.
14: I don't even see how it'd be mathematically possible. Unless they're gaming out the next several years of tourism and, I don't know, business investment from certain people who might have visited these cities. But just in terms of making back the tax revenue from the amount that's spent over, you know, 3 weeks, I just don't know how that's even mathematically possible.
13: We went to see a game at the amphitheater, and I just remember thinking it was packed. It was shoulder to shoulder, Clay, with people that were just there to see England and there to see Colombia, all of these games for these viewing parties. But as my wife and I were walking around, I kept saying to her, as I'd point at different structures, I'd be like, FIFA gets the revenue from that, and FIFA gets the revenue from that. And she says, well, how does Vancouver make the money back? And I said, that's a good question.
14: Yeah, in terms of the municipal government making money back, I don't know. I guess it'll be coming through, you know, the taxes coming from these businesses that have seen a surge in revenue. But I don't really necessarily how that spins out into, you know, well, I guess maybe more liquor sales, more food sales, you know, hotels. But yeah, in terms of getting back those hundreds of millions of dollars that had to be forked over, I don't know. I think there's a really bad track record of cities hosting major sports events. You know, it's great PR. It looks great on, you know, the mayor's CV. But in terms of, you know, any sort of ROI, it's really, really hard to find any sort of positive returns.
13: It's going to be really interesting to see how this is spun. And you're right, from a provincial and a regional government angle, they're going to spin it as it was the greatest thing ever. But I think there's going to be a lot of businesses that thought that they were going to get a payday here and didn't. Because like I said, when I was downtown, the free stuff was packed. The actual establishments, we'll have to see what they report and what actually happened. But anyways, Clay, I appreciate this. I'm going to go see if I qualify for that Canada Groceries and Essentials benefit. But more than anything, I love our time together. Thank you for breaking it down so easy for us. And let's talk again soon.
14: Anytime.
13: Clay Jarvis with nerdwallet.ca. Yeah, again, small business when it comes to the World Cup is probably going to come back with a very lukewarm response to the World Cup. And I think those who are in the soccer circles are going to say that this was an absolute grand slam home run. So again, we'd love to hear from you on this. Rob Fay is where you can find me on my socials at Rob Fay, R-O-B, F as in Frank, A-I, or at rob.fay at chorusent.com. Many of you have already found me this morning through my email. The worst email within the Chorus Radio Network. Somebody asked me why I said that. It's because there's a period in between my first and last name. Chorus is spelt without an H, and ENT is short for entertainment. So there's a lot going on there, but all is well. Okay, we're going to take a break here. When we come back, I don't know if you heard this story. It was a little bit earlier in the week. There was an airplane that was struck by a drone upon its descent to JFK south of the border. The question that I have for John Craddock, who's an aviation expert from McGill University, who's going to join me on the other side of the break, is what do we do to keep these drones at bay? Because we're all guilty of going online and looking at these incredible shots that are taken thanks to drones.
9: See something on your drive that we should share? 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
15: Good morning, I'm Navi Ball. Starting off with the CFL, as your Winnipeg Blue Bombers are aiming to improve their record to 2-2 in the still young season as they face the Tiger Cats in Hamilton tonight. The Bombers are coming off two straight losses against Hamilton and Edmonton after winning their season opener against Calgary early last month. The 680 CJOB pregame coverage will start after the 4 o'clock news this afternoon, while kickoff is slated for just after 6 p.m. Now over to the World Cup. Canada is out of the tournament as the co-hosts fell 3-0 to Morocco in the round of 16 at Houston Stadium yesterday afternoon, ending a historic run for the men's program. After a scoreless first half, Morocco struck three times in the second to secure a quarterfinal spot. Canada earned its first ever point, win, and knockout stage appearance at the Men's World Cup this summer. Morocco will play France in the quarters on Thursday after France beat Paraguay yesterday 1-0. Over to basketball, the Sea Bears are in Edmonton to take on the Stingers this afternoon. The 9-5 Sea Bears currently lead the CEBL Western Conference. Meanwhile, in the WNBA, there are two games on the schedule, including one in Toronto, where the 9-10 Tempo hosts the 12-8 Dallas Wings. Elsewhere, the West Conference leading Las Vegas Aces, winners of three straight, host Caitlin Clark and the Indiana Fever. Now on to baseball, as the Blue Jays' two-game win streak came to a crushing halt yesterday as Seattle whipped the visitors 11-0. The teams play the rubber match of their three-game series this afternoon. Over to the American Association, the Goldeyes dropped a 13-3 decision to the Chicago Dogs yesterday. And finally in tennis, Ottawa's Gabriela Dabrowski and her partner Luisa Stefani of Brazil have moved on to the Wimbledon women's doubles third round with a 6-4, 6-2 victory. That's 680 CJOB Sports.
10: 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Winnipeg's news, today's talk.
16: Well,
15: local news at 7:30. I'm Navi Ball. The city of Brandon is the latest Westman community to declare a state of local emergency due to heavy rain and flooding from last week's storm. The city says provincial flood forecasts indicate water levels on the Assiniboine River are expected to rise in the coming days, with peak flows anticipated by next weekend. This as other Western Manitoba communities, including Dauphin and Beauzevine, also declared states of local emergency last week following last Monday's massive storm. The feds have pledged to help the region by sending the military to aid communities impacted by the flooding. And finally, Prime Minister Mark Carney will travel to Ankara tomorrow for the NATO summit between July 7th and the 8th. It will be the first visit by a Canadian prime minister to Turkey since 2015. The summit has been shortened and is expected to focus on keeping U.S. President Donald Trump committed to NATO. Carney is set to discuss defense sector financing and highlight Canada's efforts to increase military spending. Global News Time is 7:31. 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
10: 680 CJOB. Weather.
15: Increasing cloud this afternoon, then a chance of showers later on, a risk of a thunderstorm, a south wind at 30 gusting to 50 early this afternoon as well, a high of 31 and a humidex of 39. Then tonight, showers with thunderstorms, a northwest wind at 20 clicks after midnight, a low of 20. Tomorrow, mainly cloudy with a 60% chance of showers in the morning with the risk of a thunderstorm, a northwest wind at 30 gusting to 50, a high of 26 and a humidex of 33. Right now, it's 19 degrees outside 680 CJOB.

0: 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So we'll get into all of that on the other side of the break.
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19: Good morning, I'm Navi Ball. Manitoba's second largest city has declared a state of local emergency as it continues to be impacted by the aftermath of last week's intense summer storm. The city of Brandon says it made the decision due to provincial flood forecasts indicating water levels on the Assiniboine River will rise in the coming days, with peak flows anticipated next Sunday. It adds several flood mitigation and preparedness measures are still underway. Other West Man communities such as Dauphin and Beauzevain declared states of local emergency as well, as they also contend with flooding caused by the heavy rainfall of last Monday's storm. Ottawa has approved the provincial government's request for help as they send in a team of Canadian Armed Forces members, as well as the volunteer veteran Team Rubicon Canada to help with recovery efforts. Now, a Rossburn couple's home was ravaged by a tornado this past week, destroying in mere seconds a lifetime of memories they had established together. Built in 1904, the 76-year-olds have been living and restoring it for more than two decades. Brian Brown says he tackled his wife on the ground when the tornado hit.
13: Figure if you were 3 feet in either direction, you were dead. Went 3 feet over into the hallway, there was 50 bricks went through the wall there. You wouldn't have survived that. And near either of the windows, I don't think you would have survived. The glass would have killed you. Luckily, we were between all of that.
19: Environment Canada reported wind speeds reached a high of 230 kilometers an hour the day the Browns lost their home. Brown says insurance will take 18 months to settle. In other news, Winnipeg police say an 87-year-old man has been charged after an 84-year-old pedestrian was struck by a car in December 2024. The collision happened near Bird Avenue and Westwood Drive in the city's West End. The pedestrian was taken to hospital in unstable condition and later died. Police say the driver stayed at the scene and was charged in June with careless driving causing death. And finally, Canada's historic run at the FIFA World Cup has come to an end.
16: Canadian team fell 3-0 to Morocco in the round of 16 at Houston Stadium. After a scoreless first half, Morocco struck three times in the second half. Morocco was the higher-ranked nation entering today's matchup, ranked 7th in FIFA's official standings, while Canada was number 30. Canada earned its first-ever point, win, and knockout stage appearance at a men's World Cup this summer. The Moroccans will meet France in a quarterfinal matchup in Boston on Thursday. Diana Musina, the Canadian Medium Press.
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1: 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Weather.
19: Increasing cloud this afternoon, then a chance of showers later on, a risk of a thunderstorm, a south wind at 30 gusting to 50, a high of 31, and a humidex of 39. Then tonight, showers with thunderstorms, a northwest wind at 20 clicks after midnight, a low of 20. Tomorrow, mainly cloudy with the chance of showers in the morning alongside a risk of a thunderstorm. A northwest wind at 30 gusting to 50, a high of 26 and a humidex of 33. Right now it's 22 degrees outside 680 CJOB.

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18: Good morning, I'm Navi Ball. The city of Brandon is the latest Westman community to declare a state of local emergency due to heavy rain and flooding from last week's storm. The city says provincial flood forecasts indicate water levels on the Assiniboine River are expected to rise in the coming days, with peak flows anticipated by next weekend. This as other western Manitoba communities, including Dauphin and Beauzevain, also declared states of local emergency last week following last Monday's massive storm, which saw a number of communities get well over 100 millimeters of rain and some getting over 100 millimeters. Ottawa has approved the provincial government's request for help as they send in a team of Canadian Armed Forces members as well as the volunteer veteran Team Rubicon Canada to help with recovery efforts. The Canadian Red Cross and other humanitarian organizations are helping Manitobans impacted by the flooding. In other news, Prime Minister Mark Carney is scheduled to leave for Turkey tomorrow to attend the annual NATO summit in the capital city of Ankara.
10: The trip will mark the first visit by a Canadian prime minister to Turkey since 2015. Turkey's capital will make up the first leg of Carney's week-long journey to the Middle East, which will include a short stay in Saudi Arabia aimed at deepening trade and investment ties. The July 7th and 8th NATO summit has been reduced in scale from what used to be two full days of meetings to a dinner in one session where representatives of all member states will huddle. It follows the recent G7 summit in France, which went smoothly. Allies will hope for the same this week as they discuss their ambitions for higher military spending. Naira Ahmed, The Canadian Press.
18: And Canada captain Alphonso Davies says a lingering hamstring injury kept him out of Canada's final game of this summer's FIFA World Cup.
13: Many expected Davies to play a big part in Canada's round of 16 matchup with Morocco on Saturday. However, head coach Jesse Marsh didn't bring him in off the bench. Morocco won 3-0 and Canada was eliminated from the tournament. Davies was hurt in early May while playing for Bayern Munich in a Champions League semifinal. Marsh said Davies underwent an MRI on Friday that came back clear, but the team captain still didn't feel right when he woke up Saturday morning. Davies says it was mentally tough to not be on the field, but he looked for other ways to support his teammates instead. Lisa Laporte, The Canadian Press.
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16: 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Weather.
18: Increasing cloudiness this afternoon, then a 30% chance of showers later on, a risk of a thunderstorm, a south wind at 30 gusting to 50, a high of 31 and a humidex of 39. Then tonight, showers with thunderstorms, a northwest wind at 20 clicks after midnight, a low of 20. Tomorrow, mainly cloudy, a 60% chance of showers in the morning with the risk of a thunderstorm, a northwest wind at 30 gusting to 50, high 26, humidex 33. Right now, it's 22 degrees outside 680 CJOB.
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22: Welcome back to the program, Canada. Glad to have you along for the ride. Rob Fay, happy to take you for the next 2 hours. There is a new social media trend that is gathering some pretty significant attention, and it's not for a good reason. It is called 10 maxing. And the idea that young people should spend more time in the sun, often with little, if any, protection, just to simply get darker. Now, the problem, of course, is UV exposure can raise the risk of skin cancer, melanoma. So why is this happening, and what should parents know? We're joined now by Dr. Stephen Goldberg, Chief Medical Officer at Health Track, to break down the risks and the reality behind this trend. Welcome to the program, Doctor.
23: Great to be with you, Rob.
22: Well, why do you think this tan maxing is catching on with Gen Z right now?
23: I think there's two main reasons. The first is the influence of social media, and the second, the lack of awareness of the dangers of sun tanning. You know, the right color for your skin is its natural color and color under shade. Tanning is not good for your health. And in fact, if you've had one burn, that increases your lifetime risk of melanoma. So we have work to do to really educate folks. There are multiple choices of suntan lotion. At minimum, you need an SPF 30 to protect you. And that's really what you should focus on. So when you're going outside, make sure you've got a good hat, make sure the arms and legs are covered. And for all exposed areas, SPF 30 at minimum.
22: Why do you think so many young people still believe that tanning makes them look healthier or more attractive, even with all the skin cancer warnings?
23: That is a great question. It just appears that in society, darker skin color through tanning is associated with health and vibrancy. But in fact, it is a burn to your skin. and it is not healthy, and it does not make you vibrant. There have been increased rates in older adults because of suntan burns. Fortunately, with a decrease of folks using indoor tanning, we've seen a stabilization of skin cancer rates in the young. But we have continuing work to do.
22: Yeah, that's a really interesting point, because I know that sometimes those indoor clinics can say that they're the safest way to get these UV rays. You said in a report that it went from about 25% of teens that were tanning indoors in the early 2000s to just 3 to 5% today?
23: We've seen a significant drop, which is a good thing, and that's a very positive sign that those numbers have decreased. But again, it's the social media influence that is a real challenge. So what I do in my clinic and talking to our young patients is just let them know that a single burn as a youth increases your risk of melanoma, and melanoma can be a devastating cancer to manage.
22: Dr. Stephen Goldberg is the Chief Medical Officer with Health Track, joining us here on Weekends, heard across the Chorus Radio Network. You've also mentioned the brain chemistry side of tanning. Can you explain why some people seem to feel better when they're tanning mentally?
23: Yes, there are neurotransmitters, most prominently dopamine, that appear to be released when you are having a tanning experience. One can feel relaxed. Sometimes one can feel euphoric. So that's certainly a bit of a challenge. What we have to do, though, is make people understand the long-term risks of tanning. And with education and the availability of multiple options of suntan cream, lotion, will hopefully continue to make some headway.
22: I'm curious, doctor, and I'm sorry to just pull you in all these different directions, but tanning could take you there. All of these ointments that people can put on their skins as well, almost like it's a dye. And I know sometimes you come out looking completely orange, but are these safe, or do these come with their own problems as well?
23: In modest use, those temporary pigment changes can be safe for someone who, say, is going out to an event or other. Regular use, it could cause irritant dermatitis and other. But it's a better alternative, frankly, than indoor or outdoor tanning.
22: All right. And question for you here. What should parents be doing? I'm curious to know. Your kid's on TikTok. They're trying to do this tan maxing. You finally see it online. What are you doing as a parent to try and cut them out? Is it simply education, or what would you recommend?
23: Well, as a parent, hopefully what I've done since they were young is set a routine, which is before you go outside, we're thinking both about sunburn, and now increasingly we're having to think about ticks. So we're making sure that your body is covered, head, torso, arms, legs, and feet. We make sure we get suntan lotion to exposed areas. If we're in the pool and come out, we put a fresh application of suntan lotion. We make sure we're well hydrated. And when folks come in, we're looking for ticks. And if people see that when they're young, as they get older, they'll put this tan maxing into some sort of context. Again, one burn with blistering increases your lifetime risk for melanoma, something I think all want to avoid.
22: Dr. Goldberg, I'm glad we had this conversation, especially on a sunny Sunday in many parts of this country today. It's good to get the SPF 30 or even higher out there to make sure that we could avoid this. Thanks for explaining what this is. I didn't know the trend until you and I got together, but it's definitely one I'll keep my eye on. And you're welcome back on this program anytime.
23: Thank you so much, Rob. Have a great day.
22: You as well. Dr. Stephen Goldberg is the Chief Medical Officer with a company called Health Track. And you know what? We know this. This is not surprising. But what's interesting is the social media element to all of this, where kids are trying to get clicks. And I shouldn't say that this is only a teen problem or a, quote, Gen Xer problem, because I see people in their 30s and 40s that are always trying to get, you know, the clickbait as well. But it's one thing to be able to say, hey, here's a, you know, my cat juggling a ball. It's another thing to put yourself at risk for a thing like melanoma, or dare I say, you know, a heavier cancer. I had this conversation just the other day with the fact that sometimes, unless you say cancer, some people don't resonate with the word melanoma. They don't associate the two. Sometimes you have to put it out there as bold and as blunt as you can. This will cause cancer. And what's interesting to me is on, for example, cigarette cartons, for those who still indulge, they'll put the big sign that says you can die from this, and they'll put the picture of the really black teeth on there, which I don't think has deterred as many people as maybe they thought it would. But at the same time, that's an industry that has at least had to elevate its warnings. You never see that when it comes to suntanning. Like, for example, if you go to one of these tanning bed places, they'll tell you that it's the safest way to get your UV rays. And now they've got all these red rays as well, if you want to get the collagen going in your face and in your body and make you look younger. They're always pitching how it's safer. And again, I'm not going to harp on those guys, but you know, you look at all these copper tones and different companies that come out with these SPF 15s, 30s, 60s, what have you. I just think that if you're going to use the ones that are oils that are actually there on purpose to burn your skin, they should have the same warning signs that a pack of smoke should have. Like if it's UV and it's a protectant, then absolutely. But there's a lot of accelerators out there. And the accelerators, like, you know, Hawaiian Tropics, for example, just off the top of my head, gets you nice and crispy in the blink of an eye. And again, they're probably the argument there is, you know, you're still buying it. The onus is on you. You paid for it. You put it on your body. That's on you. But I think with youth and all these trends on social media right now, I think there should be a more prominent warning sign on the actual packaging of some of these things that kids are using to try and tan max. And dude, if you'd have told me that I'd have been sitting here telling you, you know, shaking my fist at the clouds, talking about, you know, keep your SPF on a couple of years ago, I'd have been guilty of being the guy trying to get the sun on my face. But I've seen people that have struggled with skin cancer. It's not fun. It's not a sexy type of cancer at all. I promise you that. If anything, it's really grueling to watch. So just slap on some SPF. I think that's the easiest way to avoid what could be months, if not years, of really tough visits to the medical center to deal with the cancer that's on the other side. All right, speaking of the other side, we'll take a break. And when we come back, we tried to get him yesterday, but I'm going to introduce you on the other side of a break, this break in particular, to a man that for 50 years has had one of Canada's top vintage clothing shops. He's out of Winnipeg. His name's Doug Shand, and he owns Vintage Glory. Apparently, he's had some pretty odd things come through his store over the years. We're going to get into those fun type of conversations on the other side of the break. I'm Rob Fay, back with more after this.
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16: 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Weather.
18: Increasing cloudiness this afternoon, then a 30% chance of showers later on, a risk of a thunderstorm, a south wind at 30 gusting to 50, a high of 31 and a humidex of 39. Then tonight, showers with thunderstorms, a northwest wind at 20 clicks after midnight, a low of 20. Tomorrow, mainly cloudy, a 60% chance of showers in the morning with the risk of a thunderstorm, a northwest wind at 30 gusting to 50, high 26, humidex 33. Right now, it's 22 degrees outside 680 CJOB.
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22: All right, welcome back to the program. One of my favorite parts of doing this show is being able to dip into different parts of the country and learn about weird and quirky things. And you know what? I ran into a gentleman by the name of Doug Shand, who for 50 years has been running a vintage clothing business in Winnipeg. And I said, you know what? As a guy that loves to go to vintage shops, I have got to talk to the owner of Vintage Glory. So Doug Shand in Winnipeg, kind enough to join me. Doug, welcome to the program.
31: Well, thanks, Rob.
22: Well, let's get into this. You've been into the vintage clothing business for half a century. What's kept you going for so long?
31: Well, it's back in 1976, I happened to meet a wonderful little lady wearing all vintage in it, and she blew my mind. So we got married, and we started collecting. And every year, we would have a pop-up sale somewhere, and make a pile of money and go right back at it and buy more vintage. And then in 2008, we opened up our first store in the back of a bookstore. And we did really well. So the very next year, we found another place that was bigger, and we moved into that. And we did really well. So then we got our flagship store. And we had it for about 2 years, and then my wife got sick and died of cancer. So I didn't know what to do. So I had a great business going that we had customers just coming in all the time. So I asked a couple of girls to be my partner. So we opened up another store right across the street, and we had that going for 3 years. And then I wanted to go back into having my own shop again. So I opened up Vintage Glory, and I was in one spot for 10 years. And then we had the COVID lockdowns, so we didn't have any business, and I had a real crummy landlord that wouldn't fix my furnace. So I had a warehouse space, so I went into the warehouse space, and I fixed it up for about a year and a half, then we opened again.
22: That's unbelievable. It's quite the journey, the highs and lows, the ups and downs. I'm very curious, when you first started, Doug, did you ever imagine that vintage fashion would become as popular as it is today?
31: No. I mean, I just followed my late wife's lead, eh? She had the eye. She was amazing. and I just followed her lead. And so we would take road trips right across from Winnipeg to Vancouver and go thrifting and come back with a car full of really beautiful stuff from the 40s and 50s. Yeah, it was awesome.
22: Doug, what was your wife's name?
31: Lana Shand.
22: Lana Shand. Well, I'm glad that I got to hear the name behind the person because you speak so highly of her. I'm curious to know, what do people often misunderstand about vintage clothing shops? Like, what goes into finding a good piece?
31: Well, a lot of people use stuff that's like online, and whereas I go by fabric, feel, labels, buttons, zippers. Mm. And anything that's really old has this quality built in that you don't find anymore.
22: I'm curious, has the customer changed over the last decades? I mean, are you seeing more younger shoppers now? Like, what are they looking for?
31: Actually, you know, when the young kids come in, there's stuff that they've never seen before. So there's a lot of kids just asking questions. So we have really good conversations. So I have this shop. And in the front room, we have five chairs, and people come and just chat about vintage. It's really cool.
22: I bet. You know what? This is awesome. I was hoping that we'd get into this because this world to me is so interesting, Doug. What makes it a true vintage piece? And the reason I ask this is because sometimes I'll see my kids and they'll be like, oh, Dad, that's so old. And I'm like, it's not old to me. I was there when that shirt first came out. And yet to these kids, it feels vintage. Do you ever feel that yourself? You're like, hey, I remember that concert when it actually happened here. You shouldn't be calling this old.
31: Right. I'm a collector too. So I have lots of different kinds of collections. I have fringe beaded jackets. I have buffalo coats. I go in for the really old stuff, I don't know what to say. I just have so many beautiful things, and now I share it with everyone.
22: Which is very, very cool. Doug Shand is the guy that's been running vintage clothing shops in Winnipeg for more than 50 years, or 50 years right about now. You see current owner of Vintage Glory joining us on Weekends heard across the Chorus Radio Network. After all these years, what's one thing that you still love the most about running a vintage shop?
31: Every time somebody walks into the shop, they just stop and they just gaze. Because my front room has all my best pieces hanging up on the wall. And I have a beautiful collection. So people just stop and say, wow. And that's such a great feeling because everything in here wows me.
22: Like what? What's something hanging on the wall that you always get people pointing and saying, God, that's awesome?
31: I have Gordon Lightfoot satin jacket hanging up in the wall.
22: Really? And is it for sale?
31: Yes, it's for sale for $6,000.
22: Which some would say would be a deal, all things considered, because, I mean, that's a piece of Canadiana.
31: It is. I mean, it's a beautiful piece. And I was just lucky to win it in an auction.
22: So you just signed up for an auction and all of a sudden you were the high bidder?
31: Well, I was actually watching this auction for 2 weeks because it was right across Canada. And they were selling everything Gordon had. So they had his grade 5 school books with poetry written in all the empty spaces.
22: That'd be awesome.
31: It was an amazing, amazing auction. They sold his acoustic guitar for $380,000. And I was going after this one satin jacket, and I got it. So I had to pay a lot for it, but now I have it.
22: Yeah, I'm curious, Doug, before I let you go, you know, if you're anything like me, because I'd like to collect as well, which is why I'm so enamored with this conversation, is it hard for you to let go of some of the things that you've obtained? Like, you know, sometimes I buy for myself as much more than I would buy for a potential customer.
31: No, you know, I have so much. And I have really fair prices, actually. So if people want to love it, I will sell it.
22: I think that's the right attitude to have. Doug, I'm so glad that our paths crossed. I know yesterday I had a couple of issues on my end, but we got it right and we did it today. I know you're off to a family gathering, so please enjoy time with your loved ones. But thank you for sharing your story with us today. I think that's what makes a nationwide show good, is when we could just go into different communities and meet the cooler people within them. So thank you for your time today, Doug.
31: Well, thank you, Rob. And if anyone wants to see my website, I'm on Instagram at Vintage Glory Winnipeg.
22: Vintage Glory Winnipeg. I hope you get some traffic today. Doug, enjoy the day.
31: Okay, take care. Bye.
22: You as well. Doug Shand, owner of Vintage Glory. I love it. Oh, I just love that kind of stuff. I wish I could do more of that. And maybe we should on this show do a little bit more about that, where we just meet cool and quirky people from across this country that do really neat things. Like, I would love to own a vintage shop. I go into them all the time. I go into Fort Langley out here. I'll go to the flea market in downtown Vancouver, which is this long kind of brick colored, I don't even know how to describe it. It's like a barn. It's right by the downtown core. And I just look around at all the gizmos and gadgets and trinkets. And some of them, buyer beware. But at the other time, every once in a while, you could find something really, really cool. And there's an art that goes into that, especially if you're running a vintage shop where, you got to turn and burn, but at the same time, you've got to come up with stuff that people want to buy. I love it. Good conversation. And Doug, I do appreciate your time as well. We'll take a quick break here. When we come back after the news, weather, traffic, everything relevant to your Sunday morning, 24 Sussex, that is Canada's official residence for the Prime Minister. We're going to talk about its renovation. We're going to listen to an interview that Stacey Brotzel from 880 Ched had with Daryl Babick talking about why this is a tall task.
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8: Good morning, I'm Navi Ball. Starting off with the CFL, as your Winnipeg Blue Bombers are aiming to improve their record to 2-2 in the still young season as they face the Tiger Cats in Hamilton tonight. The Bombers are coming off two straight losses against Hamilton and Edmonton after winning their season opener against Calgary early last month. The 680 CJOB pregame coverage will start after the 4 o'clock news this afternoon, while kickoff is slated for just after 6 p.m. Now over to the World Cup. Canada is out of the tournament as the co-hosts fell 3-0 to Morocco in the round of 16 at Houston Stadium yesterday afternoon, ending a historic run for the men's program. After a scoreless first half, Morocco struck three times in the second to secure a quarterfinal spot. Canada earned its first ever point, win, and knockout stage appearance at the Men's World Cup this summer. Morocco will play France in the quarters on Thursday after France beat Paraguay yesterday 1-0. Over to basketball, the Sea Bears are in Edmonton to take on the Stingers this afternoon. The 9-5 Sea Bears currently lead the CEBL Western Conference. Meanwhile, in the WNBA, there are two games on the schedule, including one in Toronto, where the 9-10 Tempo hosts the 12-8 Dallas Wings. Elsewhere, the West Conference leading Las Vegas Aces, winners of three straight, host Caitlin Clark and the Indiana Fever. Now on to baseball, as the Blue Jays' two-game win streak came to a crushing halt yesterday as Seattle whipped the visitors 11-0. The teams play the rubber match of their three-game series this afternoon. Over to the American Association, the Goldeyes dropped a 13-3 decision to the Chicago Dogs yesterday. And finally in tennis, Ottawa's Gabriela Dabrowski and her partner Luisa Stefani of Brazil have moved on to the Wimbledon women's doubles third round with a 6-4, 6-2 victory. That's 680 CJOB Sports.
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18: Global news at 9:30. I'm Navi Ball. Manitoba's second largest city has declared a local state of emergency as it continues to be impacted by the aftermath of last week's intense summer storm. The city of Brandon says it made the decision due to provincial flood forecasts indicating water levels on the Assiniboine River will rise in the coming days, with peak flows anticipated next Sunday. Other Westman communities such as Dauphin and Beauzevain declared states of local emergency as well, as they contend with flooding caused by the heavy rainfall of last Monday's storm. It has also led to dozens of highway closures in the region as well. Ottawa has approved the provincial government's request for help as they send in a team of Canadian Armed Forces members as well as the volunteer veteran team Rubicon Canada to help with recovery efforts. And the British military says a cargo ship reports being under attack in the Red Sea off the coast of Yemen. The UK Maritime Trade Operations Center reported the attack, saying the ship reported being under attack by unknown armed assailants, end quote. The center says authorities are investigating and no group has immediately claimed responsibility for the attack. Global News time is 9:31. News on the hour on the half a winter breaks on 680 CJOB.
16: 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Weather.
18: Increasing cloud this afternoon, then a chance of showers later on, a risk of a thunderstorm, a south wind at 30 gusting to 50, a high of 31 and a humidex of 39. Then tonight, showers with thunderstorms, a northwest wind at 20 clicks after midnight, a low of 20. Tomorrow, mainly cloudy with a 60% chance of showers in the morning with the risk of a thunderstorm, a northwest wind at 30 gusting to 50, a high of 26 and a humidex of 33. Right now, it's 22 degrees outside 680 CJOB.
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22: You know what? When it comes to south of the border, we all know about the White House, don't we? It's located right in the center of D.C. It's kind of a big deal. But we rarely, as Canadians, talk about the governing home in our country, which is 24 Sussex. We've had a number of prime ministers that have lived there. Not many recently because it is a bit of a rat's nest, for lack of a better phrase. But it looks as if they are about to renovate this. 24 Sussex will be a thing again. And again, this is Canada's official residence. So had a chance to come across an interview that Stacey Brotzel at her sister station 880 Ched did with a gentleman by the name of Daryl Babick. He's an Edmonton-based historian and a conservator that specializes in heritage preservation. And I learned a lot from this interview, so much so that I pulled it from our logger and wanted to replay a portion of it for you here because there's a lot of juicy information about what they're doing at 24 Sussex.
9: So what is possible for this place? Daryl Babick is an Edmonton-based historian and conservator specializing in heritage preservation. Good morning, Daryl.
10: Good morning, Stacey. How are you doing?
9: I'm good. I'm good. So what do you think? What do you think of the news that 24 Sussex is going to get a new life?
10: I'm glad to hear. It's more than just the prime minister's place where he resides. It is the official residence. It gets used a lot for diplomatic uses. It gets used a lot to put together business deals, put together all sorts of things. It's got all sorts of function to it that is more than simply a fancy house.
9: And it's a shame where we have 10 Downing Street in the UK, we have 1600 Pennsylvania Avenue down in the United States, and 24 Sussex Drive, it's just sort of been there. I think it's stripped down to the studs inside for the last more than 10 years.
10: Yeah, so it's had some issues. Apparently there's even rodents living inside the walls. So it has been going through what would be euphemistically be calling it gut rehab. Right now, all the interior plaster has been taken out. I'm going to guess that as part of this program, the insulation would be upgraded. The plumbing probably would be replaced. It's probably all galvanized pipe, which corrodes to a pinhole. The electrical system, done for a different era. You know, back in my days when I was practicing in Chicago, there was a foreign consulate that approached me about doing a similar program on their building. And yeah, there's all sorts of electrical things that are far different now than it would have been when this building was built back in the 1800s. But communication is very different and very different needs and requirements that you would need in a building like the consulate or like the prime minister's residence, as well as security systems. And these are all things that we have to find a way to accommodate. And yeah, it's like the front door of Canada, like 10 Downing Street.
9: I think it's a bit of a shame that we've let it get to this spot. But I guess it's all about money and optics.
10: Okay. Don't get me started on this. So, I mean, we're looking at a federal government that has not produced the budget in the past several years. They're willing to bail out condominium developers in British Columbia or go for the super high density train system that only works in countries that have super high densities, not connecting to moderately sized big cities. Yet I almost feel like heritage is being held hostage here. This isn't the only heritage issue that we're looking at. The National Directory of Heritage Sites suddenly has lost its funding. There's an entire department within Parks Canada that was responsible for looking at heritage. It, too, has lost its budget. Yet we're finding other ways to spend money. I think that we need some clarity here. I don't think that there is anyone opposed to maintaining Canadian culture and heritage, but I kind of feel like it's being held hostage. It's not fair.
9: So what? It's just an easy line item to delete? Just like, who cares about this old building?
10: Yeah, it could be.
9: We got to save some money, right? Then that's like, you don't want to get attacked. You know, you don't want to beat the guy who spends $20 million on rehab, right?
10: Yeah, I know that the $100 million number has been floated out there. It's been a while since I've done government work. I couldn't tell you that's inflated or not. It certainly is more than any large house that I've ever worked on. It's something that's necessary. I just don't like it being held hostage. That's all.
9: Mm-hmm. This is a big job, isn't it, though?
10: It is. This is nothing small. The other part of this, and again, it's just part of restoring an old building like this and part of the climate around Ottawa, it's going to need an updated heating and air conditioning system, something that's energy efficient. Air conditioning, definitely. You know, you're going to be knocking out a lot of plaster doing that. Now, I think in the Ottawa area, you can certainly find a lot of trades who do historic plaster of this work, of this quality. That shouldn't be a problem. There's a lot of specialized things that you need to do here to preserve the heritage of this building. I like it or not, this is all part of our heritage. Doing a little bit of research on this, apparently Maureen McTure was quoted as saying that the building had absolutely no architectural heritage. And it's like, well, thanks a lot, Maureen. This is Canada. This is part of us. I kind of speak impassioned about this. I grew up in a Canadian Pacific Railway station, and none of them are around anymore. And it was on Grain Elevator Row. Likewise, none of those are around anymore. And they were all very important to how this part of the world came to be. Like it or not, it's part of our heritage. We need to keep it. And it's a big project.
9: What is possible? What do you think that is possible? What could, you know, if you were designing it, if you were like, this is my wish list, what would 24 Sussex Drive look like?
10: 24 Sussex Drive, it would be, I would want to do a restoration on the project. It may be brought back to its former glory from the 1800s. I understand it went through a couple modifications and modernized when Louis Saint-Laurent moved in 1951. Sorts of things that I would like to see, definitely, as I was saying, electrical capacity, power capacity, communications. For the first part of the 21st century, we're looking at energy efficiency. We're looking at trying to find ways to preserve the sorts of trades, materials, and skills that we used to build that building in the first place. And those are things that are being lost. And this is more than just simply some artistic sort of building. These are handicrafts that are uniquely Canadian. A lot of the stone, for example, that was used on the exterior of 24 Sussex came from a quarry in Quebec. I don't know if that quarry in Quebec is still being mined at all, but Canadian materials. This is a showcase of our country. Showcase our talent, showcase our materials. This is a once-in-a-lifetime opportunity.
22: That was Daryl Babick talking with Stacey Bratzel from our sister station 880 CHED, who are still listening to the show this morning as we broadcast across Canada. You know, I got some thoughts on it as well. The reason people keep talking about it now that the building has fallen into disrepair, which has turned into a very visible test as to whether Canadians still care about this institution. The place represents the Prime Minister's office, and it has been left to crumble. And that, to me, sends a pretty bad message about how seriously we take our own symbols, because it also matters because it's not just a residence. Like he said, it's a federal heritage property that has pretty historical and ceremonial significance. If you've never been there, it sits on a very highly visible route between Rideau Hall and Parliament Hill, which means that it's actually a part of the physical and political landscape of the Capitol. It's not just a private home. So in that sense, it's kind of woven into how Canada presents itself to the country and to the world. So there is a practical argument here. A country that expects respect for its institutions kind of has to show some respect for its own infrastructure, doesn't it? Especially buildings that carry national meaning. So the debate over 24 Sussex, to me, is much more about just renovation costs. It's about whether Canadians still value their history and visible signals of government. I don't know. I think it's great. I have no problem with spending a couple of bucks to update 24 Sussex. And the fact that the rats are in the wall, I can't believe it got to that level. Okay, we'll take a break here. When we come back, how has the World Cup inspired the next generation of soccer players in this country? I'm going to bring on a sporting director out of Montreal to give his take next. I'm Rob Fay. 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
10: Increasing cloud this afternoon, then a chance of showers later on, a risk of a thunderstorm, a south wind at 30 gusting to 50, a high of 31, and a humidex of 39. Then tonight, showers with thunderstorms, a northwest wind at 20 clicks after midnight, a low of 20. Tomorrow, mainly cloudy with a 60% chance of showers in the morning with the risk of a thunderstorm, a northwest wind at 30 gusting to 50, a high of 26, and a humidex of 33. Right now, it's 22 degrees outside 680 CJOB.
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12: Welcome back to the program. Just minutes away from being joined by Payman Kabiri. He's the owner and sporting director with Techers, which is a Montreal soccer school. And we're going to try and get into the young element here when it comes to the World Cup. We know how excited we've all been as adults, but for the youth right now that's in all these soccer academies across the country, or maybe just playing pickup soccer with their buddies in and around the neighborhood, this has been a very unique moment. And maybe they don't appreciate how rare it is that the World Cup has come to Canadian soil. I'm 52. I've never seen it before. It's the first time in my lifetime that I have actually been able to enjoy a World Cup game from Vancouver or from Toronto. So let's get into this, why this will affect the youth. Payman Kabiri is the owner and the sporting director with Techers out of Montreal. Welcome to the program.
13: Thank you for having me.
12: Well, 10 years ago, I think it was just over 10 years ago, you started Techers and you know, you wanted to develop the youth in this country when it came to soccer. How big is this moment for not just your school and your program, but for youthful Canadians?
13: I think it's massive. I mean, I've seen how much it's grown over the last, 10 years, even from when I was young. When I was younger, there wasn't many people watching the sport in Canada. You know, hockey was was really, really dominant. But I think the culture is starting to grow. Immigration has had a big part to play in that. Obviously, people coming from backgrounds where their parents watched soccer. And now the country doing what they're doing, I think, has given a platform for the kids to really believe in their own country, and seeing kids that grew up in their neighborhoods representing the country at the world stage has been something that's never happened before at this level. So I think it's amazing. I see it firsthand with my own kids. They love to watch Canada and support the team, but also watch all the world stars at the World Cup. So it's been a really, really amazing thing for us to be even hosting it here in Canada and North America.
12: When you were a child, who did you look up to on the pitch?
13: I had a few. Obviously, for me, the biggest one would probably be Cristiano Ronaldo. So still seeing him in the World Cup is quite amazing. My kids now get to watch him as well. So it's impressive to be the age that he's at and still competing at the highest level. So, yeah, but it's been amazing to be able to continue to watch him.
12: I'm curious to know, because I thought, and I said this in the first hour of the show, that it was the first time for a lot of Canadians that we got to put a face to this program. It's always been Alphonso Davies and those guys. And for those in the soccer circles, that might sound disrespectful, but to the tier two and tier three soccer fans that are just starting to figure out about our program, this was really a coming out party, was it not?
13: Absolutely. I think it's getting to know all the players. Like I said before, I think having players that are homegrown and from our backyards and playing in our parks, you know, I'm going to speak a little bit more about Montreal, but, you know, Alistair Johnston played for Lakeshore when he was young. You had Moise Bambito and Ismail Kone that played for St. Laurent. These are local clubs that players and kids play in right now that they get to look up to and say, hey, like, I'm playing for this club. I can one day also end up there. So yeah, it's amazing to watch. And I think there is that connection for all the players on the team, not just the big stars that are playing for the Bayern Munichs of the world or in Europe.
12: You guys at Tekkers do a lot of different things. You have athletics. You have a goalkeeper factory. How has your enrollment been? And do you expect your enrollment to go up after this World Cup?
13: We always see the years where there's the World Cup. Enrollment has been big, has been good. So same thing this year again. We have a girls camp, an all-girls camp, which has been a first this year, which has been amazing. We have a goalkeeper camp, same thing there, continues to grow. From looking at where the camp started 10 years ago and where we are right now, I think enrollment is going to just continue to rise. It's a sport that we play the most in Canada, and I think it's going to continue to grow. It's a bit more accessible than other sports. Hockey being very expensive in terms of like equipment and stuff, and obviously renting ice. So soccer is a lot more affordable in the summer, where the fields are cheap and you can access the sport quite easily. So yeah, I think I'm gonna see this sport continue to grow, and I think people are gonna fall in love with it even more as time grows, because I don't see our national team getting weaker. I think this is a momentum that's shifting now, and I think we're only gonna get stronger going forward.
12: Payman Kibiri is the owner and sporting director with Tekkers, which is a Montreal soccer school. For the rest of the country, Payman, can you paint a picture of how vibrant Montreal soccer community is?
13: It's unbelievable to see, to be honest with you. It's growing. We have an unbelievable amount of people that have now professional experience, who have played either at the pro level or, you know, semi-pro level, that are now coming back to coaching and getting involved. This is something that I didn't have when I was young. There's academies, there's schools, there's camps, there's so many different ways to have when I was young. There's academies, there's schools, there's camps, there's so many different ways to train.

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10: Good morning, I'm Navi Ball. Another Western Manitoba municipality has declared a state of local emergency as it continues to prepare for a potential flood. The city of Brandon says Manitoba's flood forecasts find water levels on the Assiniboine River will rise in the coming days, with peak flow expected next weekend. It adds several flood mitigation and preparedness measures are still underway. This has other Western Manitoba communities, including Dauphin and Beauzevain, also declared states of local emergency last week following last Monday's massive storm. Dauphin's local hospital had to close its emergency department due to flooding caused by the heavy rainfall. Meanwhile, the federal government is sending the military to various communities impacted by the flooding. Manitoba Transportation and Infrastructure Minister Lisa Naylor says the province is grateful Ottawa responded to their request for help. This as a Rosburn couple's home was ravaged by a tornado last week, destroying in mere seconds a lifetime of memories they had established together. Built in 1904, the 76-year-olds have been living and restoring it for more than two decades. Brian Brown says he tackled his wife on the ground when the tornado hit.
11: Figure if you were 3 feet in either direction, you were dead. Went 3 feet over into the hallway, there was 50 bricks went through the wall there. You wouldn't have survived that. And near either of the windows, I don't think you would have survived. The glass would have killed you. But luckily, we were between all of that.
10: Environment Canada reported wind speeds reached a high of 230 kilometers an hour the day the Browns lost their home. He says insurance will take 18 months to settle. In other news, a man is in custody after he allegedly pointed a loaded gun at Winnipeg police officers. Global's Noah Fuchs reports.
12: Police say they saw a man riding an electric bike on the sidewalk along McGregor Street on Friday. When he did not stop when officers tried to pull him over and kept going east on Manitoba Avenue until he did stop in the 500 block. Police identified the man and discovered he had violated the conditions of his ankle monitor. When they tried to arrest him, officers say he resisted, slipped out of his sweater, and ran away. While running away, police say he pointed a loaded gun at them. Police tackled him and put him in handcuffs. They also seized a loaded sawed-off .22 caliber gun. The 35-year-old man faces 22 charges, including assaulting a peace officer with a weapon and 15 other weapons offenses. He remains in custody. Noah Fuchs, Global News.
10: And Canada's historic run at the FIFA World Cup has come to an end.
13: Canadian team fell 3-0 to Morocco in the round of 16 at Houston Stadium. After a scoreless first half, Morocco struck three times in the second half. Morocco was the higher-ranked nation entering today's matchup, ranked 7th in FIFA's official standings, while Canada was number 30. Canada earned its first-ever point, win, and knockout stage appearance at a men's World Cup this summer. The Moroccans will meet France in a quarterfinal matchup in Boston on Thursday. Diana Musina, the Canadian Press.
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8: 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Weather.
10: Increasing cloud this afternoon, then a chance of showers later on, a risk of a thunderstorm, a south wind at 30 gusting to 50, a high of 31, and a humidex of 39. Then tonight, showers with thunderstorms, a northwest wind at 20 clicks after midnight, a low of 20. Tomorrow, mainly cloudy with a 60% chance of showers in the morning alongside a risk of a thunderstorm, a northwest wind at 30 gusting to 50, high 26, humidex 33, and on Tuesday, increasing cloud with a high of 24. Right now it is 24 outside, 680 CJOB.
15: The following program does not represent the views of the Manitoba Chiropractors Association or any of its members. All claims are the opinion of the individuals making them.
8: This is an ounce of prevention on 680 CJOB.
16: G'day, everyone. I'm Dr. Trevor Clark with Connect Chiropractic in Winnipeg and Suderman Chiropractic in Winkler.
17: And I'm Dr. Ken Hammond from Westbrook Dental Group. Whoa, I think I need my water.
16: Dr. Hammond's going through puberty.
17: Yes, yeah.
16: And so his voice is cracking right now. And we're missing Dr. Stephen Gall from Linden Ridge Family Chiropractic. And we have a guest in studio today, Dr. Ken. Why don't you introduce her?
17: Yes. So I have Steph Zamola.
16: Hardzi,
17: yes.
16: Yeah, we established that.
17: Yes, she's a myofunctional therapist, which is a growing need in the medical community for a lot of clients. I mean, a few years ago, there was maybe only a handful in Manitoba. There was one lady in Kenora that I knew that I referred to, but she's a great, great myofunctional therapist. She graduated from hygiene, so she knows the oral cavity. She knows a lot about function and probably more so than the average person out there. So welcome, Steph. Thanks so much for coming in on the show. I've had patients that have seen you. They have rave reviews when they come and see me back. So today is a great little education session for anybody that wants to find out a little bit about myofunctional therapy, about their effects on patients, how it affects the whole system and the whole body. So welcome, and let me ask you a little bit about your training. Like, first of all, your training, and then what is kind of the definition of a myofunctional therapist?
18: Perfect. Hi, nice to meet you. Thanks for having me today. So myofunctional therapy is dealing with oral dysfunctions of the mouth. I have training, obviously. I've been a dental hygienist for about 20 years. And then in 2024, I took a 12-week specialty course in myofunctional therapy.
17: Awesome.
18: So yeah, it was pretty lengthy. It was a lot of work. Mm-hmm. So I was able to do it virtually with some live calls over the 12 weeks. So that was great being in Winnipeg, not having to travel. So myofunctional therapy is treating, like I said, oral dysfunction. The four pillars of myofunctional therapy are that you're breathing through your nose, so nasal breathing, that you have a relaxed lip seal, and that you have a high tongue posture up in the palate, and that your chewing and swallowing function is having the correct pattern.
17: Right. And a lot of us don't know that pattern because, number one, we haven't been taught. Number two, the body kind of adapts to whatever it can to survive. And a lot of times these things aren't picked up until it's too late, but until there's some other systemic changes that end up presenting themselves. And the dentist is usually the one that picks up on it. Now, I've been a clinical instructor for 31 years at the dental school. And I've noticed...
16: You look much younger than that, by the way.
17: Oh, thanks. Yes. Thanks. Yeah. It's like Botox, right?
16: Yeah.
17: So, and a lot of the students, even this year, they didn't necessarily recognize a tongue tie. And these are second-year students, but still, it's something that they didn't recognize, number one. And so we're trying to change that. Number two, a lot of them don't know what are the ramifications of a tongue tie. A lot of times, kids, if they're not lactating, or babies, I should say, or their failure to thrive, they're spitting up, or different issues, a lactation consultant may say, we need to look at a possible tongue tie or some oral dysfunction that we need to address. Those things don't always stay the way they are adjusted. And the problem is a lot of times that it's an incomplete tongue tie. So you get things reattaching or things coming back together. So they may be good for 4 to 6 weeks and then all of a sudden it reattaches. And when it does, it reattaches a lot thicker. And as a result, the results aren't going to be 100%. They may only have 20% improved muscle function or tongue tie function or lip function. So,
16: well, it seems like it's becoming more and more, like there is becoming a little bit more awareness than there used to be. My son, he's 19 now. He's going to be 20 this summer. Oof, that's hard to believe. Dating myself a little bit here, but he, when he was born, he had a tongue tie and we couldn't understand why we were, my wife was having problems getting him to latch and a number of different things. And, even on the medical side of things, they really didn't have any answers for us. And it was actually a lactation consultant that suggested that he might have a tongue tie. And then we got the help. But it seems like it's gotten a little bit better than it used to be, would you say, in terms of awareness?
18: Yeah, there's some great lactation specialists out there that are, sending over referrals. I will say, too, it's always hard with babies releasing them and the reattachment. I've had a handful come back in and say, you had a release as a baby, but it isn't uncommon to have a second release.
17: Very like a revision. So a lot of times the fault, Dr. Richard Baxter down in Alabama Tongue Tie Center, who I did the training with, he said a lot of times the main problem is the stretching isn't done. And that's what I see even for kids. I had a 7-year-old kid come in and I saw him and I said, hey, listen, it looks like there's some reattachment here. Things have reconnected. And the dad's like, he said he was doing his stretching. Mm-hmm. I'm like, wait, the kid's 7. Yeah. You've got to do the stretching.
16: Right.
17: Yeah. Right. So that's something that, you would see. But tell us a little bit more about some of the clients that you might see. Maybe not so much the babies, but kids, adults.
18: Yeah, I'm not really seeing babies. A little bit too young. When it comes to myofunctional therapy, you kind of have to be at an age where you can do the exercises with or without parents, but you have to have a little bit of cooperation to do the exercises. So usually around 5-ish, I'll start seeing kids.
17: Right.
18: I'm seeing adults. I'm actually seeing a lot more adults than I anticipated I would see. A lot of adult tongue tie releases. For the children, I would say the main calls I'm getting are the mouth breathing.
17: Okay. Right.
18: And adenoids and tonsils.
16: All right. Hold that thought, Steph. We're going to be back from the break. Stay with us.
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19: The Hamilton Tiger Cats spoiled the home opening party at Princess Auto Stadium in week two. 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
19: 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Weather.
10: Increasing cloud this afternoon, then a chance of showers later on, a risk of a thunderstorm, a south wind at 30 gusting to 50, a high of 31, and a humidex of 39. Then tonight, showers with thunderstorms, a northwest wind at 20 clicks after midnight, a low of 20. Tomorrow, mainly cloudy with a 60% chance of showers in the morning alongside a risk of a thunderstorm. A northwest wind at 30 gusting to 50, high 26, humidex 33. And on Tuesday, increasing cloud with a high of 24. Right now it is 24 outside 680 CJOB.
15: The following program does not represent the views of the Manitoba Chiropractors Association or any of its members. All claims are the opinion of the individuals making them.
19: Now back to An Ounce of Prevention on 680 CJOB.
16: 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I'm Dr. Trevor Clark with Connect Chiropractic in Winnipeg and Suderman Chiropractic in Winkler.
17: 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And we have a malfunctional therapist.
18: Steph Simola.
17: Welcome.
16: Hard Z.
17: Thank you.
18: Yeah, Hard Z.
17: Yeah.
16: And before the break, you were talking a little bit, Steph, about typical cases that you were seeing. You said you're seeing a lot more adults now than you were before. So yeah. There's still hope for me to become a rapper.
18: Yeah. Is that, oh, yeah. You know, sure. Like we can work on that. Yeah.
16: I want to be kind of the Eminem. The Eminem type, right? Yeah. So there's still hope. So please continue. So you were talking before the break about some typical things that you see.
18: So with children, I would say main phone calls are mouth breathing, adenoids, and tonsils.
16: Adenoids and tonsils.
18: Yeah.
16: Okay.
18: Mm-hmm. So yeah, it's a little bit of, I'm sure Ken can attribute to this as well, but we're seeing a little bit of an epidemic of small jaws.
17: Yes.
18: They're thinking it's coming from our soft food diet, mm-hmm. that we're not chewing enough. Chewing is what promotes growth,
16: yep.
18: in children. So, you know, the pouch foods, the soft crackers like the Goldfish and things like that, right? So it does seem like we are growing smaller jaws.
16: Mm-hmm.
18: So in with the mouth breathings and the smaller jaws comes oftentimes adenoids and tonsils.
16: Mm-hmm,
18: right. Not saying that adenoids and tonsils are, well, adenoids and tonsils can cause the mouth breathing because they can't get the air because things are so bulbous and hypertrophic back there. Mm-hmm, so they can't really breathe through their nose very well. So kind of goes back and forth between those things.
17: And it's a catch-22, because when they're breathing through their mouth rather than their nose, what ends up happening is all that filtration and irritation is going into the tonsillar area. And then what happens is you get some sleep-disordered breathing where now all of a sudden the airway's smaller. And so a lot of times these kids will have a very low oxygen saturation during the night, and they have a lot of sleep-disordered breathing, fragmented sleep. We talked in some of the other shows about ADHD and that mm-hmm. correlation of that. And a lot of these kids that are mouth breathing, because of that, there's some craniofacial growth. The bones aren't growing properly because you get what's called long face syndrome in the lower face. And so as a result, they tend to have a skeletal problem with regards to the development of the jaws. And this was something actually mm-hmm. interesting in Alabama when I was at Dr. Baxter's course. He talked about the tongue muscle, and it's the strongest muscle in the entire body.
18: Mm-hmm.
17: And so that tongue muscle, they now know, if it's tethered, that tongue muscle will prevent some of the mandibular jaw growth as well,
18: mm-hmm.
17: which is quite amazing.
16: Well, and there's a lot of neurologic connections to the tongue muscle, correct?
17: Yeah,
16: like I mean, I know, like when we're doing cranial nerve testing,
17: mm-hmm.
16: we have often we'll have people, we want to see full control of their tongue. We'll say, stick your tongue out to the left, to the right, to the left. And, you know, there's some neurological connections.
17: I see.
18: Yeah, I didn't realize until, like, I kind of got into this, I didn't realize that the fascia of your tongue runs all the way down to your toes.
17: Yes.
18: So I had seen a practitioner who did a release in Toronto. He had taken a picture in the chair. He had asked the patient prior to the release to touch his toes. He could barely touch his ankles. And then after the release, he asked him to touch his toes, and he could put his fingers past his feet. So I thought that was a really interesting picture. I couldn't believe it was like 10 minutes apart, essentially.
17: And that's one of our 2-week follow-up questions is in there. And a lot of patients will say, like, why are you asking if I can now stretch down and touch the ground or my toes? And we talk about that.
18: Yeah.
17: And I would say probably 90% plus in adults when we do a release, or even teenagers, we talk about that tension in the neck and the shoulders. And so one of the things that's important to sort of demarcate is just because we see a tethered tongue or lip, we don't just automatically do it unless there's a functional reason to do it.
16: Gotcha. So there would be some symptoms associated with that person. It's not just that they have a tethered tongue.
17: No.
18: No, so there's a wide variety of things that show up in different ways. I've had very different experiences with tongue tie releases. I've had, the typical tension. I had patients with it down the back of the neck and shoulders. I actually had a patient who had it across the chest. She felt like once she was released, really less tight across the chest. You'll see that head forward posture, those rolled shoulders.
17: That's exactly right. Huge.
18: Yeah, you'll see that. Oftentimes, with, like you were saying, with the long face, we'll often see mid-face discrepancy. I've been seeing a lot of buckle ties lately. So I've been seeing those things as well.
16: Buckle ties would be
18: kind of on the top when you pull the upper lips back.
16: Okay, yeah.
18: Just these tight, when you see those, you'll often see like a really gummy smile.
16: Okay.
18: Yeah, that's usually, or dark buccal corridors and dimples, like just really tight up in here. So
16: these are some types of things that parents even can kind of keep an eye out with their toddlers to teenagers, I guess, right?
18: Yeah, the things, like the real warning signs I find when with myofunctional therapy are the snoring. And the teeth grinding.
17: Yeah, sleep disordered breathing.
18: Especially in children. Like, you know, we used to, I mean, 10 years ago, we'd say things like, oh, you're stressed. And then you're like, huh, you know, or growing. You're growing, so you're just stressed, your body's stressed. But now, like, evidence is showing when we're clenching and grinding, we're trying to open our airway.
17: Right. Yeah. Mm-hmm. And we talked about that. So when I was teaching at the school, or when I went to school, we were taught, you know, a kid, that's part of the neuromuscular system developing if they're clenching and grinding. Mm-hmm. Now we know it's related to sleep disordered breathing. The airway's closed up. Oxygen rate goes down. Heart rate goes up. Your body says, we got to do something here. There's a big sympathetic push of cortisol. And what ends up happening, you clench and grind because you want to stay alive. And you bring your jaw forward, opens up the airway. Your oxygen is able to flow, heart rate goes down, everything calms down, and you're like, okay, I'll be fine. And this is all happening while you're sleeping, unconsciously aware. But every time that happens, you get these micro-fragmented arousals. Mm-hmm. And that causes, if you don't sleep, if you're not, as a child, sleeping properly, that's when your growth hormone's coming up.
16: Right.
17: So there's a failure to mature.
16: Especially if you're not getting into those deep REMs of sleep, mm-hmm. right? Mm-hmm. So sometimes people are sleeping, but they're not sleeping, you know, profoundly, deeply,
18: yeah.
16: right?
18: Yeah. Parents quality. Are often complaining about, you know, restless sleep, but other signs are, you know, kids getting up and they'll have like just kind of a bird's nest at the back of their head from tossing and turning all night, or really hot sleepers, mm-hmm. or sometimes we'll have bedwetting later mm-hmm. than is expected, just because, like you said, you're not getting into those deep REM sleeps. You're always kind of in this half awake, half asleep. Mm-hmm. Night terrors are another one that some kids experience. So,
16: all right. Well, stay with us. When we get back, we're going to be talking more with Steph Zamola, hard Z, on myofascial stuff. Stay with us.
0: 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We want to hear it. 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
5: Good morning, I'm Navi Ball. Beginning with the CFL, your Winnipeg Blue Bombers are in Hamilton to take on the Tiger Cats this evening. The 1-2 Bombers are fourth in the West Division, while the Tie Cats aim to grab a share of the East Division lead as they trail Montreal by 2 points for first place. Newly acquired QB Drew Brown will not dress for the game, joining Gabe Wallace on the reserve list, with Taylor Algersma and Bryce Perkins being the two pivots behind starting QB Zach Kolaros on the depth chart. You can catch all the action right here on 680 CJOB at 6 o'clock, with the pregame show getting underway after the 4 o'clock news. Now over to last night, as the BC Lions are no longer winless and the Edmonton Elks are no longer unbeaten. James Butler rushed for 135 yards and 2 touchdowns. Nathan Rourke passed for 320 yards and a touchdown. And the 1-3 Lions beat the 3-1 Elks 36-24 in CFL action yesterday. Now on to the World Cup, as Canada's historic run at the 2026 tournament is over after a 3-0 loss to Morocco yesterday afternoon in Houston. Morocco advances to its second straight appearance in the quarterfinals. Canada won its first ever knockout round match with a 1-0 victory over South Africa last week. Meanwhile, France also made it to the quarterfinal match against Morocco following a 1-0 win over Paraguay. Over to basketball, the Winnipeg Sea Bears are in Edmonton to take on the Stingers this afternoon. The 9-5 Sea Bears currently lead the Western Conference. While in the WNBA, the Toronto Tempo face the Dallas Wings. Now looking to baseball, as the Blue Jays' two-game win streak came to a crushing halt yesterday as the Seattle Mariners whipped the visitors 11-0. The teams play the rubber match of their three-game series this afternoon. And in the American Association, the Goldeyes dropped a 13-3 decision to the Chicago Dogs. That's 680 CJOB Sports.
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9: Global news at 10:30. I'm Navi Ball. The city of Brandon is the latest Westman community to declare a state of local emergency due to heavy rain and flooding from last week's storm. The city says provincial flood forecasts indicate water levels on the Assiniboine River are expected to rise in the coming days, with peak flows anticipated by next weekend. This as other Western Manitoba communities, including Dauphin and Beauzevain, have also declared state of local emergencies last week following last Monday's massive storm. Ottawa has approved the provincial government's request for help as they send in a team of Canadian Armed Forces members, as well as the volunteer veteran team Rubicon Canada, to help with recovery efforts. And Prime Minister Mark Carney is scheduled to leave for Turkey tomorrow to attend the annual NATO summit in the capital city of Ankara. It marks the first visit by a Canadian Prime Minister to Turkey since 2015. Chris Kilford, a former senior Canadian military attaché in Turkey, says both countries are trying to diversify their trade partnerships to prevent supply chain shocks. Canada and Turkey have had a tricky relationship in recent years, particularly over matters concerning Canada's large Armenian diaspora. Global News Time is 10:31. News on the hour on the half of winter breaks on 680 CJOB.
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9: Increasing cloud this afternoon, then a 30% chance of showers later on, a risk of a thunderstorm and a south wind at 30 gusting to 50, high 31, humidex 39. Then tonight, showers with thunderstorms, a northwest wind at 20 clicks after midnight, a low of 20. Tomorrow, mainly cloudy, a 60% chance of showers in the morning with the risk of a thunderstorm, a northwest wind at 30 gusting to 50, a high of 26 and a humidex of 33, and on Tuesday, increasing cloud with a high of 24. Right now, it's 26 degrees outside, 680 CJOB.
12: The following program does not represent the views of the Manitoba Chiropractors Association or any of its members. All claims are the opinion of the individuals making them.
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13: 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I'm Dr. Trevor Clark with Connect Chiropractic in Winnipeg and Suderman Chiropractic in Winkler.
14: And I'm Dr. Ken Hammond from Westbrook Dental Group. And we have a fabulous guest here today.
13: Yes, we do.
14: I have been a rave fan of myofunctional therapists. I didn't know a ton about what they do, but this show, I'm learning more and more.
15: Yes. I'm learning more than you are.
14: Exactly. Yeah, yeah. You're the back guy. I'm the mouth guy.
15: So you were talking before the break, Steph, about some things that, you know, parents will notice with kids. I think you said snoring, teeth grinding. There's some telltale signs. Were there any other things that you think that parents can look out for in their kids, or I guess even in themselves? You say you're seeing a lot more adults
16: mm-hmm.
15: now.
16: Mm-hmm. Yeah, with kids, you know, that crowding, a lot of crowding. We're seeing a lot of kids going for palatal expansion. Mm. That's one big thing that dentists and orthodontic providers are really watching out for now.
15: Okay.
16: I think it's something like 80% of our craniofacial is done by about 12. Mm-hmm. So they really like to hit those growth spurts. For years now, things have kind of changed in orthodontics. You know, now we're seeing kids getting orthodontics at a much earlier age. Before, it used to be kind of like, oh, we wait till 12. Now providers seem to be starting a little bit earlier so that they can optimize growth.
14: Mm. Yeah.
16: Right? So, which is a great way to do the process, right, is to maximize growth, and they do it in phases, a lot of them.
14: Mm-hmm.
16: So that's always nice for expanding palates and just taking advantage of the growth periods.
14: Yeah, so the dental connection there is, yeah, you're right. You say, you know, wait till 12. Well, by the age of 12, all the adult teeth have come in. Mm-hmm. And if you've got a low posture of the tongue, typically the tongue should sit on the roof of the mouth, which provides the scaffolding for the adult teeth when they're coming in. If that tongue isn't resting there, as the adult teeth come in, they tend to come in constricted. And now you've got, you know, when they smile, you can't see the back teeth because they're constricted in. You've got a high palate. Typically, the kid is a mouth breather because of the sinus. There's a study out there. If you decrease the amount of air volume in your nose, you've got to breathe 20 times harder to get that air in there because of the physics of air exchange. So that's why they're doing way more early interceptive treatment, because from the age of 8 to 10, that's when a lot of these back baby teeth are being lost and the adult teeth are replacing them. And the other thing with ortho is a lot of times if the tongue posture isn't there and they're not wearing their retainers, well, guess what? The cheek muscles are pushing things back in, but the tongue muscle isn't there acting as a retainer to keep them out. Mm-hmm. Interesting stuff.
16: Mm-hmm.
15: So what's the relationship between usually you two? Would it be like you release a tongue tie and then you refer them to Steph for some myofunctional work? Is that how?
14: Yeah, the best team approach is I like the patients to see myofunctional therapist, and Steph's fantastic. I usually refer to her for one or two visits. And
15: okay,
14: so, Steph, what would a visit like that look like?
16: Yeah. So at Kinetically Whole, you can be referred or you can just call on your own. So usually the first appointment is a consultation assessment. We're kind of going through things, whether you're referred or not. There's other things we always look for. You know, we're checking, are you nasal breathing? Can you breathe through your nose for 3 minutes? If you can't breathe through your nose for 3 minutes, that's an automatic ENT referral a suggestion to your medical doctor. There may be other underlying things. That's kind of like the minimum is being able to breathe through your nose for three minutes. Yeah. You know, we're looking at, can your tongue fit in your palate? Like if we release it, is it fitting? Do you have enough space there? Is it going to fit up there? Are you too narrow? Other things are we're checking, looking at the tonsils and the adenoids. Is the soft palate really low? Mm-hmm. Are you having sleep apnea? Should you get a sleep test prior to? Are you on a CPAP? There's a wide range of things we look at in the assessment. Usually in the assessment, I'll roll in kind of exercises, kind of like a first appointment. So exercises, that's the main focus of myofunctional therapy, is that we're building the facial muscles and the tongue muscles. So you usually will have we usually do about 10 minutes twice a day on average of exercises, 2 to 3 weeks spaced apart. So we're just looking for some change over time. Just working, like I said, Four pillars: nasal breathing, a relaxed lip seal, high tongue posture, and proper chewing function.
15: Sorry, so if I understand correctly, so you would get someone to start these exercises, and they're daily, you said?
16: Yeah,
15: twice a day. Yeah, 10 minutes, and then you would reassess them in 3 weeks to see if those four pillows
16: we kind of build on it. Yeah. Then usually we're on to other exercises, getting a little bit more complex.
15: Mm-hmm. But you want to see improvements in those four pillars that you mentioned.
16: Yeah. Gotcha. You would come in, we'd reevaluate the exercises you did, make sure, you know, those are looking good before we like build on that, right?
15: Mm-hmm. Mm-hmm. Yeah. Well, that sounds great.
14: Yeah. Mm-hmm. Yeah. It's super, super interesting. And it's always the big difference is the patients that see you before I do a tongue release or a lip release have much better results. And I kind of anomalize it to the fact that, okay, you're doing these exercises before you're having the surgery. It's the same thing when you have knee surgery or hip surgery. They want you ideally to see physio to do some exercises, strengthen the muscles, train the muscles, get rid of some of the muscle memory so that after the surgery, your recovery is that much faster and that much better.
16: That's exactly it, yeah.
14: Yeah, so the analogy of the knee is usually something that most people hit home with because that's the difference between good to great.
15: Gotcha. Results. And you mentioned sometimes you get direct referrals from someone like Dr. Kim, but you also have people that just pick up the phone and make an appointment with you and they don't need a referral.
16: Yeah, correct? We're at Kinetically Whole. Obviously, we're on social media and just word of mouth. So, people have been calling, leaving emails, and just other patients and clients at the office. Yeah.
15: Just out of curiosity, any... you know, if a child is having some problems with speech, is that ever connected to what you do or what you both do in terms of a tongue tie?
16: For sure. That totally is. The great thing about myofunctional therapy is it is really a collaborative thing. You know, you're working with dentists, orthodontists, sometimes speech therapists. I will say sometimes when you get a tongue tie release, the first thing people will say is, I have a lisp all of a sudden, right? But that usually goes away in 2 weeks.
15: Okay, yeah.
16: But yeah, those speech things, those can definitely be a, you know, marker for a tongue tie.
14: You know, before we go to the break, I'm just going to share this story. I had this kid, he came from Ukraine, and it was maybe 2 months ago. And this kid came in and he had speech therapy problems. Like he was being bullied at school. So I went through and I said, mom and dad were there. And I said, hey, you know, very shy, didn't like speaking because he had this problem articulating. And I said, you know, you're getting bullied at school. And he's like, yes. And the mom's like, what? You're getting bullied at school? Why didn't you tell us? Well, a kid's not going to say, hey, mom, dad, can you phone the principal because I'm getting bullied at school, because you're going to get more bullied at school. Anyway, so we did a tongue release. And then I think they saw you afterwards.
16: I don't think I saw him.
14: No?
16: No.
14: Okay.
16: No.
14: You know what? It might have been that he was seen at the school.
16: Yeah.
14: Anyways, I saw him for this 2 week follow up, as I always do. And this kid was a completely different kid. His confidence, he was super happy. It almost brings tears to my eyes.
15: Nice.
14: This kid was just on fire because of the fact that he finally got something assessed. I can't remember how he was referred to me, but you know, you probably have stories like that too. Great, great stories that keep us doing what we're doing to help people. Yeah. And after the break, I'm probably going to ask you any clients or any stories or anything that you stands out in your mind.
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9: Increasing cloud this afternoon, then a chance of showers later on, a risk of a thunderstorm, a south wind at 30 gusting to 50, a high of 31, and a humidex of 39. Then tonight, showers with thunderstorms, a northwest wind at 20 clicks after midnight, a low of 20. Tomorrow, mainly cloudy with a 60% chance of showers in the morning alongside a risk of a thunderstorm, a northwest wind at 30 gusting to 50, high 26, humidex 33. And on Tuesday, increasing cloud with a high of 24. Right now it is 24 outside, 680 CJOB.
12: The following program does not represent the views of the Manitoba Chiropractors Association or any of its members. All claims are the opinion of the individuals making them.
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15: Welcome back, everyone. 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My name is Dr. Trevor Clark with Connect Chiropractic in Winnipeg and Suderman Chiropractic in Winkler.
14: And I am Dr. Ken Hammond from Westbrook Dental Group.
15: And we're missing Dr. Stephen Gall with Linden Ridge Family Chiropractic today, but we have a special guest in studio, Steph Zamola. Mm-hmm. So welcome, Steph. You've been talking about myofunctional therapy. And I've learned a lot today so far. So this is great. Yeah.
14: Yes. And all our listeners. Hey, listen, we will announce our email at the end of the show because we want you guys to give us some input. If there's any guests that you thought, wow, this person's great, love to have her on the show again, or anybody that you're thinking would be a good guest that would talk about a health topic.
15: Absolutely. So let's talk. Let's continue to talk a little bit about what you do, Steph. So, obviously, you work more with kids and adults. You said not so much babies, correct?
3: Mm-hmm. Correct. Yeah.
15: Okay, and then and that's because it's hard to train a baby to do the exercises that you're going to give
3: them. Yeah, definitely.
15: And then I'm assuming with kids, it's up to mom and dad to really make sure that they're following through with these exercises.
3: Yeah, for sure. Yeah, I often give a checkoff sheet, but okay. Seems to be the most motivating little prizes, those kind of things. But yeah, I always do explain when it comes to kids, parents are very involved, right? Unfortunately, in most ways. I mean, I can't get my kids to clean their rooms. So trying to get, you know, so it is a bit of a commitment.
15: It's good to know,
3: right?
15: I'm not the only one.
3: So, I mean, it's a lot of dedication for the parent as well, right?
15: Gotcha.
3: Yeah.
15: And
3: yeah.
15: The number one thing that you'd say that the reason that kids come to see you or their parents bring them to see you is probably on the sleep side of things.
3: Yeah, sleep, mouth breathing, for sure.
15: I gotcha.
3: Yeah.
15: Okay.
3: Yeah. Yeah. Once we kind of get through some myofunctional therapy and we start seeing some improvement, usually number one thing parents are commenting about is the improve.
15: Wow.
3: Improved sleep.
15: Mm-hmm.
3: Yeah.
15: And then I'm curious that you had, I think you said you had an adult man recently that... you worked with and the anxiety on the anxiety front, it really, can you talk a little bit about that?
3: Yeah. Had quite a few releases, just in 2026. There's symptoms people don't even know they have. Mm-hmm. We had one in particular who was, probably into his 40s, realized after the release how much anxiety he had that he didn't know he had. Mm-hmm. He just felt a lot better in those ways. He was surprised by that.
15: Right.
4: So one of the things that correlates with that is not necessarily always just speaking and articulating and being shy because you don't want to trip over your words or stutter. I had a patient last week that stuttered, and it was related to his tongue tie. But what happens is if you get a fragmented sleep, we've talked about this in the show, you get a huge sympathetic overload, right?
15: Yep.
4: Versus the parasympathetic, which relaxes your body, your sympathetic ramps it up in anxiety.
15: Sympathetic overdrive.
4: Yeah.
15: Yeah.
4: So
15: gotcha.
4: That makes sense about how he would feel less anxiety and stress.
3: Yeah. And, of course, the tension. We were talking kind of off air quickly about, you know, especially kids with pacifiers and thumb sucking. We see some of that.
4: What's the word on that?
3: The word on that is, you know, pacifier should go
4: by garbage?
3: Two. Yeah, definitely in the garbage. The thumb, you can't. Those are oral habits. Sometimes we'll have patients coming to the clinic to kind of get some help with oral habits as well. The roof of the mouth is the floor of the nose. So if you have a narrow palate, your breathing is compromised,
4: and
3: right?
4: And we look at that all the time. Even in babies, like ones that are a few weeks old, you can see that.
3: Pacifier thumb can shape the palate of your mouth from the force of the tongue.
4: Yeah.
3: Like that tongue is so strong that when you stick the thumb or the pacifier up in the palate, you get that really vaulted, narrow palate.
4: Yeah.
3: It just molds right around it.
15: And that affects that person's ability that their tongue to rest on that.
3: Yeah, that as well, right?
4: Okay. But if the palate goes up, that encroaches on the maxillary sinus. So there's less airspace.
15: So that makes sense.
4: Yeah, very interesting.
15: Things
4: stuff
15: that you wouldn't normally think about,
4: No, and you know what? This is very exciting. I get very excited. I'm passionate about it just because of the knowledge and all the stuff, all the evidence, all the stuff that's coming out. We're like, oh my God, we never knew this happened. I have a second-year dental student who had a speech problem. And I saw him this year, and he said he had trouble articulating. Mm-hmm. And I said, do you have a tongue tie? He says, what's that? I said, are you kidding? And he did. And so I need to see him, and he's going to, I think I gave him your name, but tell us about a patient or a case. And I said, do you have a tongue tie? He says, what's that? I said, are you kidding? And he did. And so I need to see him, and he's going to, I think I

0: tip to floor of mouth. It's amazing how many people come in and they cannot lift their tongue off the bottom of their mouth.
1: No idea.
0: They have no idea. Like, I feel like a few times I was like, whoa.
1: I would say 95% when I say you've got a tongue tie and you can only go halfway up, they go, nobody's ever told me that.
0: Yeah.
1: 95%.
0: And to be completely honest, until I did this work, unless it was really tied, like the grade four, sure. I think too, like when I went to school, the only way you were really getting kind of diagnosed with a tie is if you had speech.
1: Yes.
0: That was pretty much it.
1: Mm-hmm. But I know some speech therapists, or they've gone to speech therapy, and nobody's even picked up on that. And then I say that, and they say, well, why didn't they tell me this? I've gone to 10 sessions of speech therapy, and it's like, it's just the fact that you don't look. And one of the questions that they look at is, why is this more prevalent? Well, number one, we recognize it. Number two, it's a dominant gene. And something else that just came up that I just read is in, I think it was 2003, folic acid was something that we needed to decrease bifid spina bifida, and they think that is in a lot of foods and stuff. So as a result, usually that tongue tie goes away at 12 weeks in utero, and with that folic acid, it's maybe not you're not getting that cell death like you normally would.
2: Interesting. So obviously, this is something, I mean, maybe there's slightly more awareness than there used to be, but it was still severely underdiagnosed is what I'm hearing from both of you.
0: Yeah. I mean, you don't know what you don't know.
2: Yeah.
0: I mean, I didn't know this. I've been doing this for 20 years, right? Like, but, you know, you're in clinic and things just don't seem to be making sense sometimes. You know, I've had patients who, you know, come in every 6 months. They have their regular check. They're doing everything right. Well, why do you have cavities? Oh, you have cavities because you're a mouth breather. You know, evidence is starting to show that the number one reason we have cavities is often not sugar. It's often mouth breathing.
1: Yeah, and the tongue can't sweep the food away from the tongue, so it's non-self-cleansing.
2: And then the tonsils and adenoids, like constant infections, and that in a child could be the same result, constant mouth breathing.
0: Oh, yeah.
2: Yeah, for sure.
0: You'd have no... And then the tricky part is, you were saying earlier about, you know, the adenoids and the tonsils, if you are not filtering it, right? All the bacteria just sits back
1: everybody.
0: There.
1: Gotcha. Yeah, and so they tend to swell up.
2: Gotcha. So, Steph, if someone wants to get a hold of you, how do they get a hold of you?
0: Yeah, so I'm located at Kinetically Whole in the south end of Winnipeg at 1590 St. Mary's Road. So, yeah, they can email at info@kineticallywhole.com. Or they could call the office, and I don't have the phone number on here, which is weird. Oh, is it on there?
2: I'm looking here.
1: Yes, 431-482-2853.
0: There you go. No referral needed, and we'd be happy to see you. We have a lot of great practitioners there.
2: Yeah. Perfect.
1: Yeah, it's a great facility. 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
2: 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And I'm Connect Chiropractic, and the number there is 237-6726, or in Winkler at 325-1326. 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
15: Good morning, I'm Navi Bull. Manitoba's second largest city has declared a state of local emergency as it continues to be impacted by the aftermath of last week's intense summer storm. The city of Brandon says it made the decision due to provincial flood forecasts indicating water levels on the Assiniboine River will rise in the coming days, with peak flows anticipated by next Sunday. It adds several flood mitigation and preparedness measures are still underway. Other West Van communities such as Dauphin and Beauzevain declared states of local emergency as well, as they also contend with flooding caused by the heavy rainfall of last Monday's storm. Ottawa has approved the provincial government's request for help as they send in a team of Canadian Armed Forces members as well as the volunteer veteran Team Rubicon Canada to help with the recovery efforts. In other news, a security guard is recovering after being stabbed while trying to break up a fight at a business, according to police. They say they were called to the 600 block of Westminster Avenue after reports of an argument involving a youth and another patron. WPS add a while later, the teen was involved in another incident with a different customer and security intervened. Police say that's when the security guard was stabbed and was taken to hospital in stable condition while the person who stabbed them had fled. Officers searched the area and eventually found a suspect, a 16-year-old boy, who was charged with assault with a weapon and two counts of failing to comply with the sentence. Police also arrested an 18-year-old man who was hiding from police, who cops say had a knife on him when he was taken into custody. He was charged with failing to comply with the release order and was then released on an appearance notice. And finally, Canada captain Alphonso Davies says a lingering hamstring injury kept him out of Canada's final game of this summer's FIFA World Cup.
0: Many expected Davies to play a big part in Canada's round of 16 matchup with Morocco on Saturday. However, head coach Jesse Marsh didn't bring him in off the bench. Morocco won 3-0 and Canada was eliminated from the tournament. Davies was hurt in early May while playing for Bayern Munich in a Champions League semifinal. Marsh said Davies underwent an MRI on Friday that came back clear, but the team captain still didn't feel right when he woke up Saturday morning. Davies says it was mentally tough to not be on the field, but he looked for other ways to support his teammates instead. Lisa Laporte, The Canadian Press.
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13: 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Weather.
14: Increasing cloud this afternoon, then a 30% chance of showers later on, a risk of a thunderstorm, and a south wind at 30 gusting to 50, a high of 31 and a humidex of 39. Then tonight, showers with thunderstorms, a northwest wind at 20 clicks after midnight, a low of 20. Tomorrow, mainly sunny with a 60% chance of showers in the morning with the risk of a thunderstorm, a northwest wind at 30 gusting to 50, a high of 26 and a humidex of 33. And on Tuesday, increasing cloud with a high of 24. Right now, it's 26 outside 680 CJOB.
13: 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This is Wealth Management in Motion with Miles Jerko from RBC Dominion Securities.
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17: Hi, and welcome to Wealth Management in Motion on 680 CJOB. My name is Kathy Kennedy, your host, and we are so glad you were joining us this morning. With me, as always, is Miles Jerko, who is Senior Investment and Wealth Advisor at RBC Dominion Securities here in the city of Winnipeg. Miles also has his certificate in retirement strategy. Miles, thank you for being here.
18: Great to be here, Kathy. Always a pleasure.
17: So before we jump into today's topic, can you just take a moment and remind our listeners what it is that you and your team do?
18: Yeah, of course, Kathy. I'm a senior investment and wealth advisor at RBC Wealth Management, which is an arm of the Royal Bank that's focused on investments and financial planning. And, you know, now wealth management sounds like a big concept, but it really comes down to, as I've discussed before, the three core things: investment consulting, advanced planning, as well as relationship management. And when you have all three of those things come together, that's what I like to call wealth management in motion.
17: So thank you for that explanation. Appreciate that, because we have new listeners joining us each and every week. Before we dive into today's topic, let's start with something really fundamental, if we could. And that is, what exactly is a fixed income investment? Because I think, Miles, people hear that term and they may not fully understand what exactly that is.
18: Yeah, great question, Kathy, and best place to start. So let me break this down in its simplest way possible. A fixed income investment can be similar to a loan in some ways. When you buy a bond or a GIC or a treasury bill, it's like you're making a loan to someone. And that someone could be a government or a corporation. In exchange for lending them your money, most fixed income investments then promise to pay you interest and then return your principal investment at the end of the term. So you think of it like this. In a simple example, if you lend your neighbor $1,000 and they agree to pay you back $50 a year in interest for 5 years and then give you your initial $1,000 back. That's the basic concept of fixed income. The government or corporation is your neighbor. You're the one lending money, and the interest is your reward for letting them use your money.
17: So it's really that straightforward?
18: It is. You know, at the core, fixed income is predictable income from a loan. You generally know up front, I'm going to lend an amount of money, I'm going to get paid at a regular interval for that loan, and in 5 years, I get my principal back. And that certainty is one of the main reasons people invest in fixed income.
17: Well, that actually makes a ton of sense. So the fixed part, though, that means the income is fixed?
18: Exactly. It's called fixed income because the payments are fixed to some degree. Assuming the issuer meets its obligations, you know what you're getting. It's not like a stock where the value goes up and down every day. With fixed income, assuming the issuer doesn't run into trouble, you're going to get a set payment at a set interval of time. Now, if you decide you do want to sell that bond before it matures, you can do that too. The price of the bond can fluctuate, though, based on interest rates and other market conditions. The good news is that these price fluctuations are typically not as dramatic as what you'd see with stocks. However, if you're planning to hold the security until it matures, those price fluctuations don't really matter because you'll get your principal back at maturity regardless of what the market price was doing along the way.
17: Okay, that's very helpful. Thank you for that. So today we're talking about something that a lot of people don't always give enough attention to, and that is fixed income investments, and specifically the role that fixed income plays in a well-diversified portfolio. Now, I know for some listeners, the word fixed income might sound a little dry, maybe even a little complicated, but now that we understand it's, you know, comparable to giving a loan, it starts to make a little more sense. For those who want to explore this topic even further, Miles and his team have put together some fantastic resources through their Insights to Impact campaign. Now, these are articles and guides specifically designed to help you understand topics like fixed income, retirement planning, wealth management strategies, and so much more. You can find all of that great information on Miles's website, milesdurko.com, and request resources directly. 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When we come back, we are going to talk about behavioral factors and psychological considerations. Ooh, that's going to be good. 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
15: Increasing cloud this afternoon, then a 30% chance of showers later on, a risk of a thunderstorm, and a south wind at 30 gusting to 50, a high of 31, and a humidex of 39. Then tonight, showers with thunderstorms, a northwest wind at 20 clicks after midnight, a low of 20. Tomorrow, mainly sunny with a 60% chance of showers in the morning with the risk of a thunderstorm, a northwest wind at 30 gusting to 50, a high of 26 and a humidex of 33. And on Tuesday, increasing cloud with a high of 24. Right now, it's 26 outside 680 CJOB.
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17: Hi, and welcome back to Wealth Management in Motion on CJOB. Today, we're talking with Miles about the role of fixed income in a well-diversified portfolio. So now that we've established what fixed income actually is, let me ask you something important, Miles. Why does fixed income matter so much in a portfolio? Because I know a lot of people who focus entirely on stocks.
18: Well, that's a great way to frame it, Kathy. And here's the thing. Most people think about investing as either being stocks or bonds, and they often skip over bonds because stocks get all the attention in the news and in conversation with friends and family. But the truth is, when you build a balanced portfolio, you're really combining three main things: equity and fixed income investments like bonds. Each one has a different job to do. Equities are there for growth. Fixed income is there for income, safety, and stability. And when they work together, your portfolio can be much more resilient.
17: So fixed income has a specific job in the portfolio. Let me ask you this. For people who are approaching retirement or maybe already retired, why might fixed income become even more important to them?
18: Well, excellent question. Think about it this way. If you're working and you have a paycheck coming in every 2 weeks, you might not need your investments to generate income right away. But you maybe can afford to take more risk. But when you're retired, your investments need to do something different. They need to provide you with a regular stream of income to live on. And that's where fixed income comes in. You know, it's contractually obligated to pay you on a regular schedule. You know exactly when that money is coming, and that predictability is incredibly valuable when you're building a retirement income.
17: And I can see why that matters so much. So I want to ask you something that I think a lot of people wonder, but, you know, perhaps don't voice out loud so much. If fixed income sounds so great, why don't more people invest in it, Miles?
18: Yeah, that's a fantastic question because it touches on something really important, which is investor psychology. You know, you see our brains are wired for stories and excitement, and the stock market gives you both. You know, prices move every day. You hear about companies doing incredible things or falling apart. You know, there's drama. Fixed income, on the other hand, is quiet. It works in the background. A bond doesn't make headlines. It just shows up and does its job month after month, year after year.
17: So there's actually, you know, a psychological pull towards, you know, the flashier investments.
18: Absolutely. And this is a real problem because people often chase performance. They see that stocks went up 20% last year. So they want to put all their money in stocks. You know, what they're doing is two things I typically don't recommend people do in investing. You know, first is, whether they realize it or not, is they're following the crowd. And this is called herding in psychology. And herding often happens right before things go wrong. The crowd gets excited, everyone piles in. And then when things turn, the crowd panics all at once. That's when losses may occur. And the second is by going all in on stocks. You know, like we talked about a couple of weeks ago, they're weakening the diversification in their portfolio as well.
17: And that's a really, really important point. So having fixed income in your portfolio is actually a way to protect yourself from perhaps your own instincts.
18: Yeah, I think it is, exactly. You know, when the stock market has a rough stretch, you know, which historically happens periodically, your fixed income keeps delivering its interest payments, and that stable income can actually help keep you from making emotional decisions. You look at your own portfolio and think, okay, stocks are down right now, but I'm still getting my interest income from my bonds. I can wait this out. And that's incredibly powerful. Without that, you might panic sell at the worst possible time. And, you know, this is why I always tell people that having fixed income in your portfolio is like having an emotional anchor. It keeps you grounded when things get turbulent.
17: So it's almost like an emotional safety net as much as a financial one.
18: Yeah, precisely. You know, now there's another risk that people don't always think about, and that's inflation risk. And, you know, let me explain what I mean. You know, let's say you invest only in low risk, low return investments. You're safe from volatility, right? But if inflation is running at 3% and your investment is only paying you 2%, you're actually losing purchasing power. Your money doesn't go as far. And this is especially important for people approaching retirement or who happen to be in retirement. You know, they're thinking, I want to be safe. So they put everything in super safe investments, but they don't realize they're slowly losing ground to inflation.
17: So it's not enough to just pick safe investments. You need them to also keep pace with inflation.
18: That's correct. Yeah. And this is why a balanced approach matters. Fixed income helps with stability, but you also need some growth investments to help your money keep pace with inflation over time. You know, different types of fixed income can help too. Real return bonds, for example, are specifically designed to protect you against inflation. Payments from these bonds adjust based on inflation, so your purchasing power, it stays protected. So if inflation rises, the payment amount of your real return bond goes up proportionally. And what that means is that your interest payments are higher, and when you eventually get your principal back at maturity, that amount that's returned is also inflation adjusted, not just the original amount.
17: Okay, that's an interesting option. So let me shift gears just a little bit, Miles. Can you talk a bit about something you've mentioned before, which is called credit risk?
18: Yeah, absolutely. And not all issuers of bonds are equal. You know, a bond issued by the government of Canada is backed by the nation's ability to tax as well as print currency. That's generally considered very safe. But a bond issued by a smaller company, you know, that carries more risk. The company might run into financial trouble. And that's why credit rating agencies evaluate these risks. They assign letter grades. You know, triple A is the highest quality. And the lower you go, the more risk there is of default. But here's the trade-off. Higher risk bonds, a higher interest in order to compensate you for taking on that risk.
17: So investors really have to decide, do I want maximum safety with lower returns, or do I accept more risk for higher returns, right?
18: Yeah, Kathy, I think that's the fundamental choice, right? And it depends on your situation, your timeline, and your risk tolerance. Someone in their 30s with decades to invest might be comfortable with more risk. Someone who's 70 and retired probably wants more safety. There's not necessarily any one right answer. It's personal. Now, there's also something called liquidity risk that people should think about. And that's that some fixed income investments can be sold quickly and easily in what's called the secondary market. Others are less liquid. If you think you might need to access your money prior to maturity, liquidity matters. A treasury bill is very liquid because the government bond market is huge and very active. A bond issued by a smaller company might be less liquid because there are fewer buyers and sellers for that specific bond. So if you're thinking you'll need your money in 3 years, you want investments that are liquid so that you can get out without taking a big loss.
17: That makes sense. So there are multiple dimensions to risk when it comes to fixed income.
18: Exactly. And it's not just about whether the issuer defaults. You know, there's many types of risk. And the key is to understand what risks you're taking on and whether they're appropriate for your situation. But, you know, I think listeners can go to my website, milesdurko.com. And if they have deeper questions about this, just book a second opinion call. A second opinion call is just a brief 15, 20 minute, no obligation, no pressure conversation where people can ask me questions about their situation or get some more clarity about what we've discussed here on the program. MilesDurko.com.
17: Yeah, thank you for that, sir. 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
7: Good morning, I'm Navi Ball. Starting off with the CFL, as your Winnipeg Blue Bombers are aiming to improve their record to 2-2 in the still young season as they face the Tiger Cats in Hamilton tonight. The Bombers are coming off two straight losses against Hamilton and Edmonton after winning their season opener against Calgary early last month. The 680 CJOB pregame coverage will start after the 4 o'clock news this afternoon, while kickoff is slated for just after 6 p.m. Now over to the World Cup. Canada is out of the tournament as the co-hosts fell 3-0 to Morocco in the round of 16 at Houston Stadium yesterday afternoon, ending a historic run for the men's program. After a scoreless first half, Morocco struck three times in the second to secure a quarterfinal spot. Canada earned its first ever point, win, and knockout stage appearance at the Men's World Cup this summer. Morocco will play France in the quarters on Thursday after France beat Paraguay yesterday 1-0. Over to basketball, the Sea Bears are in Edmonton to take on the Stingers this afternoon. The 9-5 Sea Bears currently lead the CEBL Western Conference. Meanwhile, in the WNBA, there are two games on the schedule, including one in Toronto, where the 9-10 Tempo hosts the 12-8 Dallas Wings. Elsewhere, the West Conference leading Las Vegas Aces, winners of three straight, host Caitlin Clark and the Indiana Fever. Now on to baseball, as the Blue Jays' two-game win streak came to a crushing halt yesterday as Seattle whipped the visitors 11-0. The teams play the rubber match of their three-game series this afternoon. Over to the American Association, the Goldeyes dropped a 13-3 decision to the Chicago Dogs yesterday. And finally in tennis, Ottawa's Gabriela Dabrowski and her partner Luiza Stefani of Brazil have moved on to the Wimbledon women's doubles third round with a 6-4, 6-2 victory. That's 680 CJOB Sports.
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0: "Alexa, play me the news."
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7: Global news at 11:30. I'm Navi Ball. Another Western Manitoba municipality has declared a state of local emergency as it continues to prepare for a potential flood. The city of Brandon says Manitoba's flood forecasts find water levels on the Assiniboine River will rise in the coming days, with peak flow expected next weekend. It adds several flood mitigation and preparedness measures are still underway. This as other Western Manitoba communities, including Dauphin and Beauvais, also declared states of local emergency last week following last Monday's massive storm. Meanwhile, the federal government is sending the military to various communities impacted by flooding. Meanwhile, an 87-year-old man has been charged after an 84-year-old pedestrian was hit by a car about 2 years ago here in Winnipeg. Police say the pedestrian was hit in December 2024, was taken to hospital in unstable condition, and later died. The driver remained at the scene and has since been charged with careless driving causing death. And NATO members are being asked to present credible plans to spend 5% of GDP on defense by 2035. Prime Minister Mark Carney will discuss defense financing and highlight Canada's spending progress at the summit. His visit to Turkey will also focus on trade, energy, security, and people-to-people ties. Canada and Turkey see opportunities for stronger ties, though tensions remain over geopolitical issues and the Armenian genocide dispute. News on the hour on the half of when it breaks on 680 CJOB.
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15: Increasing cloud this afternoon, then a 30% chance of showers later on, a risk of a thunderstorm, and a south wind at 30 gusting to 50, a high of 31, and a humidex of 39. Then tonight, showers with thunderstorms, a northwest wind at 20 clicks after midnight, a low of 20. Tomorrow, mainly sunny with a 60% chance of showers in the morning with the risk of a thunderstorm, a northwest wind at 30 gusting to 50, a high of 26 and a humidex of 33, and on Tuesday, increasing cloud with a high of 24. Right now, it's 26 outside 680 CJOB.
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17: Welcome back to Wealth Management in Motion on 680 CJOB. We've been discussing the role of fixed income in a well-diversified portfolio with, of course, Miles Durko from RBC Dominion Securities. So, Miles, we've talked about why fixed income matters and some of the psychological factors around it. Now, can we switch a little bit and get practical? If somebody wants to build a portfolio that does include fixed income, where do they actually start? What are the tools available?
18: Yeah, great question. So, you know, there are many different types of fixed income securities available, and they all have slightly different characteristics. So let me walk through some of the well-known ones. There's treasury bills, or T-bills for short, you know, and they are short-term investments that are issued by the federal government, and they mature in less than a year. And they're typically very safe and, you know, good for parking money temporarily. Then there's bonds. And bonds, on the other hand, have longer terms. You might have a government bond that matures in 5 or 10 years. They pay regular interest, and they're also generally considered to be very safe, you know, especially government bonds issued by stable countries. Then there are corporate bonds. You know, these are issued by companies. These often pay higher interest than government bonds because there's potentially some more risk there.
17: So the higher the interest rate, the more risk you're taking on?
18: Generally, yes. You know, GICs, or what's called, you know, guaranteed investment certificates, are another option. You know, you give money to a financial institution like a bank or credit union for a set term, and they pay you a guaranteed rate of interest. Your principal is also typically insured by the Canada Deposit Insurance Corporation up to $100,000 per issuer. And for investors concerned about inflation, there are real return bonds, like we mentioned earlier, you know, they're issued primarily by the government of Canada and are specifically designed to maintain your purchasing power in an inflationary environment.
17: So there's a real variety out there. How does somebody, Miles, then decide which one is right for them?
18: Well, that's where asset allocation comes in. And asset allocation is a strategy where you decide how much of your portfolio goes into different types of investments. I typically talk about three main asset classes: cash or cash equivalents, like money market funds and high interest savings accounts, fixed income like bonds and GICs, and equities like stocks. You know, the mix you choose depends on your goals, your timeline, and your risk tolerance. You know, someone who's retiring soon might have a portfolio that's 30% equities, 50% fixed income, 20% cash, for instance. You know, someone who's younger might be 60% equities, 30% fixed income, 10% cash. The key is that it's intentional and balanced. And these numbers that I'm saying are, you know, not right for everybody. And I'm just giving examples, right? The people may be more looking for growth at stages of life, and they may be looking for more fixed income at stages of life.
17: And that's why I would imagine that allocation has got to be reviewed and then perhaps even adjusted over time, right?
18: Yeah, totally. You know, let me give you an example, Kathy. Let's say equities have a really great year and they grow significantly. Your allocation might drift. Instead of being 60% equities and 30% fixed income, your portfolio might end up with 65% equities and 25% fixed income. And this is called rebalancing. And it's important. You bring your portfolio back into line with your target allocation. Think of it, as I've said on this program before, you think of it like gardening. You know, a well-maintained garden requires regular pruning and replanting, and rebalancing is similar. You trim back areas that have grown too large and invest in areas that have lagged.
17: That's a great analogy. So you're essentially selling some of what's done well and buying some of what has not. That takes some discipline.
18: You know, it really does. It really does. You know, because when you rebalance things like stocks, you're usually selling something that's been performing well to buy something that hasn't. And that goes against our instincts. But that discipline is exactly what protects you. You're buying low and selling high in a systematic way.
17: And that is always the best way to do it, of course, locking in your win and rebalancing to be ready for whatever comes next.
18: Yeah, of course. Now, I want to touch on something else that's important for retirement specifically, and that's sequence of returns risk. This is the risk that if you have poor market returns early in retirement, it can have a big impact on your long-term outcomes. Fixed income helps here because it provides steady returns in the good years and the bad years. It smooths things out. You know, if I can give you a concrete example, you know, imagine a retiree who has $500,000 invested and needs to withdraw $25,000 a year. If the market has a down year and the portfolio drops to $450,000 and that person still needs to withdraw $25,000, they have to sell investments at a lower price. But if they have fixed income in their portfolio generating $15,000 a year in interest, they only need to withdraw $10,000 from their investments. You know, they're not forced to sell as large a portion of their equities at a depressed price.
17: So it's really about weathering the ups and downs of the market.
18: Yeah, exactly. You know, now tax efficiency also matters, and this might sound technical, but it's important. The type of income you earn from an investment is taxed differently. Interest income from bonds is fully taxable at your regular tax rate. Capital gains, on the other hand, are only partially taxable, and Canadian dividend income gets special tax treatment as well. So where you hold your investments matters also.
17: That is smart planning. It's not just about picking the right investments, but where you hold them.
18: Absolutely. And this is where working with a professional becomes very valuable. You know, if you've been listening to this program and think, hey, some of these ideas are worth exploring deeper and you people want to book a second opinion call with me, go to my website, milesdurko.com. Right on the homepage, it'll say book a second opinion call. And a second opinion call is just an easy 15 or 20 minute conversation that we have where you can ask me the questions that are on your mind and with no pressure, you know, at all. We can just have a brief conversation and see if maybe I can give you some clarity right then and there, or see if maybe a deeper meeting or conversation might make some sense as well. Go to milesdurko.com if you want to book a second opinion.
17: And that website is just chock-a-blocked full of great information. So I encourage you to take a moment and check it out. 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
15: Increasing cloud this afternoon, then a 30% chance of showers later on, a risk of a thunderstorm, and a south wind at 30 gusting to 50, a high of 31 and a humidex of 39. Then tonight, showers with thunderstorms, a northwest wind at 20 clicks after midnight, a low of 20. Tomorrow, mainly sunny with a 60% chance of showers in the morning with the risk of a thunderstorm, a northwest wind at 30 gusting to 50, a high of 26 and a humidex of 33. And on Tuesday, increasing cloud with a high of 24. Right now, it's 26 outside 680 CJOB.
19: 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This is Wealth Management in Motion with Miles Durko on 680 CJOB.
17: Welcome back to Wealth Management in Motion on 680 CJOB. We are wrapping up our discussion on the role of fixed income in a well-diversified portfolio. We're doing it, of course, with Miles Durko. So, Miles, we've covered a lot of ground today, and I want to ask you this. For somebody who's building a portfolio now with the intention of holding it for decades, why does fixed income matter over that long-term horizon?
18: Yeah, Kathy, great question. You know, here's the thing. Over long periods, markets tend to go up. That's historical fact. But they don't go up in a straight line. There are dips and drops along the way. And sometimes those drops are significant. Fixed income acts like a shock absorber. So when the stock market is down, your fixed income is still paying you interest. And that stability allows you to stay invested. You don't panic sell at the bottom. And because you stay invested, you capture the recovery when it comes. This is why staying the course matters so much. History shows us that investors who stay disciplined through market cycles come out ahead.
17: So the discipline of having fixed income in your portfolio actually keeps you in the game longer?
18: Exactly, Kathy. You know, many investors make their biggest mistakes when they react emotionally to market volatility. They sell when they should hold, they buy when they should wait. But when you have a balanced portfolio with fixed income providing steady returns, you're less likely to make those emotional decisions. You're more likely to stick to your plan. And sticking to your plan over decades is one of the most powerful drivers of long-term wealth.
17: That's powerful. All right, Miles, I want to ask you about something that I think worries a lot of pre-retirees and retirees for that matter, and that is outliving their money. How does fixed income help address that concern? Because it's a legitimate concern.
18: It might be the number one fear that I hear, and it's a legitimate concern for sure. You know, outliving your savings is a real risk. Now, here's how fixed income helps. First, it provides predictable income. And when you retire, you need to know that you'll have money coming in each month to cover expenses. You know, fixed income does exactly that. Your bonds pay interest on schedule, your GICs mature as expected, and second, it preserves your capital. Your principal investment is returned to you. You're not needing to spend your savings as aggressively. Third, by having a diversified portfolio that includes fixed income, you reduce the impact of market downturns. You're less likely to have to sell equities at a loss in a down market because you have fixed income covering your expenses. Over time, this approach significantly increases the probability that your money will last.
17: So really, at the end of the day, it's about building a system that supports your lifestyle over your entire retirement.
18: I think so. Yeah, I think so. And you know, and this is where comprehensive financial planning becomes crucial. We can do something called a retirement projection, or even go as far as doing a financial plan, where we model your expenses, your timeline, your investments, your income sources like CPP and old age security. We stress test it against historical market scenarios, and then we build a portfolio that's designed to support that plan. And when you have that plan in place and you review it periodically, that helps you build confidence because you know that you're on track and you're not wondering if you've done enough.
17: And that sounds really reassuring. So let me ask you about something we haven't touched on yet, and that is geographic diversification when it comes to fixed income. Are there opportunities, Miles, to invest in fixed income securities beyond Canada?
18: Absolutely, Kathy. You know, you can invest in U.S. bonds, European bonds, bonds from emerging market countries, and this provides geographic diversification, which means that if one economy is struggling, your portfolio isn't entirely dependent on it. You know, U.S. and global bonds can offer superior yields and different return characteristics. They help smooth out your overall returns because different economies are moving at different times. And that diversity is protective. You know, that said, when you invest internationally, you're taking on something called foreign exchange risk. If you buy a bond denominated in U.S. dollars and the Canadian dollar strengthens, you might actually lose money on the currency conversion, even if the bond itself does well. You know, some investors prefer to stick with Canadian dollar denominated foreign bonds to minimize currency risk, while others are comfortable taking on that exposure because they believe it will ultimately enhance returns.
17: Okay, so international fixed income is available, but it does come with its own considerations.
18: Right, yeah, of course. You need to think about your overall currency exposure and whether you want that exposure or whether you prefer to minimize it by holding Canadian dollar denominated foreign bonds. And this is something that's best discussed with an advisor who knows your full situation.
17: This has been such a informative conversation, Miles. And I think a lot of

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1: 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Thank you for that. And thanks for being with us today, Miles. This has been incredibly valuable, I think, for our listeners.
0: Well, thanks so much for having me, Kathy.
1: 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Thanks to all of you for listening to Wealth Management in Motion here on CJOB. 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And more importantly, join us again next week. Miles, last thing before we go, what's the one thing you want our listeners to remember when it comes to fixed income?
0: Well, Kathy, you know what? We want people to make the rest of their lives the best of their lives. 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
22: Good afternoon. I'm Noah Fuchs. Manitoba's second largest city has declared a local state of emergency as it continues to be impacted by the aftermath of last week's intense summer storm. The city of Brandon says it made the decision due to a provincial flood forecast indicating water levels on the Assiniboine River will rise in the coming days, with peak flows anticipated next Sunday. It has several flood mitigation and preparedness measures are still underway. Other communities such as Dauphin and Boisevain declared states of local emergency as well, as they also contend with flooding caused by the heavy rainfall of last Monday's storm. Ottawa has approved the provincial government's request for help as they send in a team of Canadian Armed Forces members as well as the volunteer veteran team Rubicon Canada to help with recovery efforts. The Canadian Red Cross and other humanitarian organizations are helping Manitobans impacted by the flood. In other news, a security guard is recovering after being stabbed while trying to break up a fight at a local business. Police say they were called to the 600 block of Westminster Avenue after reports of an argument involving a youth and another patron. WPS say that a while later, the teen was involved in another incident with a different customer and security intervened. Police say that's when the security guard was stabbed and was taken to the hospital in stable condition while the person who stabbed them had fled. Officers searched the area and eventually found a suspect, a 16-year-old boy, who was charged with assault with a weapon and two counts of failing to comply with a sentence. Police also arrested an 18-year-old who was hiding from police, who cops say had a knife on him and was taken into custody. He was charged with failing to comply with a release order and released on an appearance notice. Associated Press correspondent Donna Warder reports on this week's scheduled court appearance for the man accused of assassinating Charlie Kirk.
23: A five-day preliminary hearing is scheduled to start Monday for Tyler Robinson, the 23-year-old man accused of assassinating Charlie Kirk last September 10th while Kirk was addressing a crowd of thousands at Utah Valley University. Kirk's widow and parents are expected to be in court in Utah, and the hearing will be live-streamed. The proceedings focus on whether there's enough evidence to try Robinson for aggravated murder and whether the death penalty is warranted, which the prosecution is requesting. They say DNA consistent with Robinson's was found on the trigger of the rifle used to kill Kirk, as well as the fired cartridge casing, two unfired cartridges, and a towel used to wrap the weapon. Robinson has not entered a plea. I'm Donna Warder.
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22: Increasing cloudiness this afternoon with a 30% chance of some showers, risk of a thunderstorm, high of 31, humidex of 39. Tonight showers with thunderstorms, northwest wind at 20 and a low of 20. Tomorrow a mainly cloudy, 60% chance of some showers in the morning with a risk of a thunderstorm, high of 26, humidex of 33. Tuesday, increasing cloudiness with a high of 24. Right now it's 27, feels like 34 at 680 CJOB.
17: Hey, it's Hal at High Noon. Now, before we get going with Hal Knows a Guy, this is an encore performance. I think it's worth a second listen. I hope you do, too. And an all-new season of Hal Knows a Guy begins after September long weekend. Hey, it's Hal at High Noon. Now, before we get going with Hal Knows a Guy, this is an encore performance. I think it's worth a second listen. I hope you do, too. And an all-new season of Hal Knows a Guy begins after September long weekend.
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17: Hey, hey, happy Sunday. Welcome to the first ever Hal Knows a Guy on CJOB. Yes, this show is about my guys and gals, but it's also going to be about the people you know who are really good at what they do. So be sure to email Hal at CJOB.com or leave a message on Hal's hotline at 204-774-8255. 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
17: How did you become my egg guy, Johnny? I can't remember.
18: Well, I think it first started out as we had a lot of eggs coming from our chickens that we didn't know what to do with, actually. And I thought...
17: I think I was talking about eggs on the air one day or something.
18: I can't remember, but I thought, you know what? I'm just going to give him a shout because I knew him from previous experiences from the bar days.
17: Yeah.
18: And... Yeah, who else better off to maybe get me going through other customers from eggs? But yeah, you've been my customer for, what, 6 months now or so?
17: Yeah.
18: And, yeah, I have no trouble supplying you with eggs whenever your mother-in-law wants them, I guess. Yeah.
17: Right? Well, and she's the big fan of your fresh farm eggs, right? Right. Like, you just brought me 4 dozen. You know, it's $5 a dozen is what you charge me, which I think is really fair because they are farm fresh, and I think they're better eggs. How many chickens have you got?
18: Right now, we started off with 12. Now we're down to 9 because my wife didn't want the roosters to make noise and let everybody in town that we know had chickens. And, so we had chicken soup right away. And now we have 9 laying hens.
17: Yeah.
18: And this spring we're going to probably repopulate them by about 6 or so and then go from there.
17: And you're in St. Adolph. Now, I've talked to my wife. My mother-in-law and I are both big on getting chickens because I've got 3.5 acres here. My wife says, no way. And she says that you don't realize there how much work they are. Are they a lot of work?
18: They are somewhat of work once you get them started. But once they're settled in, you just leave them. And as long as they have fresh water and a heat lamp in the wintertime, like our winters here are crazy, has been yeah, crazy cold this year. We just needed to make sure that they had a warm place to stay. And like today, it's -1 or -2. My truck says +3, but they're outside already. They've been outside for 2 or 3 weeks, mm-hmm, in and out.
17: And with 9 chickens, how many eggs a day are you pulling in?
18: We're probably getting about 6 to 7 at least once they first started maturing.
17: Yeah.
18: And That's why I'm talking to you, I guess.
0: Yeah. Hal's guys and gals aren't always looking for customers. Are you looking for customers?
18: I have one restaurant south of St. Agathe, and she takes every third weekend opposite of you, and takes 3 or 4 dozen, and the kids, our kids, have scrambled eggs basically whenever they want. It's usually every day because it's like, oh, yeah, well, someone's pulling 2 eggs out of the fridge and making scrambled eggs for breakfast or lunch even.
0: Yeah. So, I imagine you're always trying to come up with a plan to use eggs, eh?
18: Yeah. Fresh eggs are best eaten scrambled or like over easy or whatever. Mm. You can't boil them because they don't peel well. So, yeah, that's about it. And a lot of baking, basically.
0: Mm-hmm. And they're a little smaller. Most of them are a little smaller than your average egg in a grocery store.
18: Yep.
0: And they're a little brown. But I was always told growing up on the farm, I don't know if this is true, I was always told, a brown egg is a better egg. It's a deeper yolk. It's better for you. Any idea whether that's true?
18: I'm not sure about the brown egg part, but this past little, maybe say a month or so, we cleaned out our freezer of some corn on the cobs, and the yolks have been darker.
0: Mm.
18: And your mother-in-law will see those within the next week or so.
0: Yeah. And what about growing the number of chickens? Have you thought about that at all, or is 9 a good number?
18: I think 9 to 12 would be fine for what we have. I'm using an old dog run from our lean-to on our garage, and they're happy as heck. When we first got them, we were feeding them leftover vegetables from local groceries. And I gave them once some bananas and threw them on the ground, and they didn't know what to do because I wasn't hand feeding them. They're like, what are you doing? Like,
0: they become pets.
18: They are pets. Like, you pick them up. Actually, all 6 of them have names. The other 3.
0: Well, give me the names. You got to give me the names, Johnny.
18: Oh, there's Pretty, there's Miss Gray, there's Blue, there's Brownie. And 3 of the older of the 6 that we still have left over, they're brown chickens. I can't really repeat their names from my wife on radio because they're nasty when we first got them. Like, you couldn't put them in with our regular hens.
0: What else do we need to know about? Because I'm curious about this. As I said, I've always kind of wanted to have a few chickens. I thought it'd be fun. Now, what kind of chickens do you have? Because I like the furry ones. You know, those ones that kind of look like a ball of fur?
18: Yep. That's what they are. They're called, the breed is called like an Easter egg. And that's where you get the grays and the blues and the green eggs from, and the smaller.
0: Yeah,
18: they've got feather on their feet and feather on the top of their heads, and looks like they don't know where they're going. And usually that's how they are. They don't know where they're going unless they see a piece of cucumber in your hand, and they go for it right away.
0: Yeah.
18: And they love watermelon.
0: Really, eh?
18: Oh, yeah.
0: Well, listen, until my wife changes her mind about me having chickens, Johnny, you are my egg guy.
18: Sure.
0: And I guess if you're ever going to get rid of chickens, let me know. I like a good bowl of chicken soup.
18: Sure, for sure. No problem. Thanks a bunch, Hal.
1: 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The Hamilton Tiger Cats spoiled the home opening party at Princess Auto Stadium in week 2. So now the Winnipeg Blue Bombers have the chance to repay the favor in the Steel City.
2: 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I'm Darren Taylor, and the Olympic Builders pregame show kicks off our coverage from Hamilton Stadium at 4 o'clock. 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
1: 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Weather.
22: Increasing cloudiness this afternoon with a 30% chance of some showers. Risk of a thunderstorm. High of 31. Humidex of 39. Tonight, showers with thunderstorms. Northwest wind at 20. And a low of 20. Tomorrow, a mainly cloudy, 60% chance of some showers in the morning with a risk of a thunderstorm. High of 26, humidex of 33. Tuesday, increasing cloudiness with a high of 24. Right now, it's 27. Feels like 34 at 680 CJOB.
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17: Now, I don't know if he's my guy or not, but I have interviewed him several times, and he is at the Winnipeg Home and Garden Show this weekend at the RBC Convention Center. So what the hell? Here's a bit of a chat I had a few weeks ago with Home Network star Brian Baumler.
25: Winnipeg, you know, it's always on my list to get out to Winnipeg. And if it's in the middle of winter or middle of summer, doesn't matter. Getting out there is great. People of Winnipeg, you know, really interested in housing, and it's great to get there and just talk to people on the ground.
17: Yeah, I was going to ask you about Winnipeggers. Do we know more than the average Canadian when it comes to home improvement, or what do you think?
25: To be honest, you know, there's a lot of salt of the earth in Winnipeg, and a lot of DIYers. And, you know, a lot of people interested in taking care of their own home and making things more efficient and making things better that they'll last longer. And obviously keeping warm throughout the winter without spending an arm and a leg. So, yeah, definitely Winnipeg is a very engaged group of homeowners.
17: Mm-hmm. You've had many partners, including your wife, Sarah, of course. Do you like working with others, or do you like working alone on these shows?
25: Oh, that's a tough one. You know, it honestly really depends what we're doing. You know, I like to be a lone wolf sometimes, depending on the projects I'm working on. It certainly, you know, when I did Brian's All In or Leave It to Brian, Disaster DIY, you know, I really engage with the homeowners or business owners in those shows, and not just the shows, but outside of the filming as well. And I really enjoy that. But then, you know, doing Rent a Resort with Scott is a lot of fun, and having different teams come in, and obviously working with my wife on different projects, you know, that's a lot of fun too. So I think there's room for all of it. I think variety, you know, really is the key.
17: Yeah, for sure. Did you ever think that this career in television, home improvement TV, would be where it's at today in 2026? I mean, this has been an incredible ride.
25: It's crazy. I mean, 20 years of producing television. You know, at the time when I got into this, I had offered some free construction services to a production team in exchange for, I wanted a few of our people wearing t-shirts on camera. It was a marketing ploy. And it grew into this beast. And of course, I can't sit still very long. So we got, they grew the construction company and we got into cabinetry and a lot of different businesses under that umbrella. And the television thing just took a life of its own. So I've been waiting for the day when, we release a new show and nobody turns the TV on, but it hasn't happened yet.
0: I don't think that's going to happen, Brian. I have a feeling this is going to go on for you for another 20 or more years.
25: It'll be the retirement home of Brian and then the...
0: sure, why not?
25: We'll see what happens.
0: Mm-hmm. When you come to Winnipeg and do the Winnipeg Home and Garden Show, what yep. exactly do you do for people that have never been that maybe you're thinking about going? Tell us what the process is.
25: I think, to be honest, I think especially at this point in my career and this point in my life, we've got a couple of teenagers running around now and a couple of adults in and out of the house. I just cut right through the BS and I want to put my experiences forward to people and I've made all the mistakes and if I can share some of those mistakes and how to avoid them and particularly in housing, when people build or renovate, they're looking for the shiny, the fast, the attractive, keeping up with the Joneses. But what it's really about building value into a home is about building something that will last as long as possible. Will cost as little as possible to operate and maintain long term, because we're in a situation now where housing is so expensive that 80% of young adults in Canada have given up on homeownership ever in their lives. And what happens then is when we if 90% or more of our population is renting, we lose control of one of the most important things we have, which is our housing. So we lose control of the cost of it. We lose control of the design, the energy efficiency. We lose control completely. And that will trickle down and affect the economy. It will affect everything. I talk about getting into the trades for young people. And of course, Q&As, what people are doing on their own. I want to share all that information that I've got in my head before it just explodes.
0: Mm-hmm. Well, and it's the credibility too, right? It's coming from Brian Baumler, for God's sakes.
25: Yeah, and I've been very lucky, I think, through the television and production side to see a lot more than the average builder and to experience a lot more things in a lot of different parts of the country and the world. So being able to share that, I think, is such a great, it's a gift for me. I mean, I love talking to people and about things that I'm excited about, which is housing and building and efficiency and creating wealth and all that kind of thing through housing. So that's what kind of it's great for me if I can get paid to do things that help other people.
0: Yeah. Any of your kids showing an interest in home improvement, whether it's in front of the camera or not?
25: Definitely. I mean, Quentin is he's 21 now and he's doing some work with us in the companies and the hotel over on the island as well. So he's learning from the bottom up, unclogging drains and, painting fences and definitely starting at the bottom, although he's learned quite a bit. All of the kids get into my tools now. I'm paying for those teenage years when I would go into my dad's shop and make a giant mess and not put things back. So I'm definitely paying for that now. So there's some interest in the businesses. Charlotte's interested in hospitality and spent some time at there as well, and there's interest on different levels from all the kids, and we're kind of watching where they're going to end up.
0: Mm-hmm. My dad was a handy guy, and mm-hmm. I didn't pay enough attention to him when he was fixing stuff around the house. I wish I had. I later in life got into flipping houses and rental properties and all that kind of stuff, yeah. And I learned many years later. I wish I'd listened and watched more when I was a kid.
25: Yeah, I think we all do that. You have this age where you when you become a teenager, you think your parents don't know anything. And by the time you have your own teenagers and they think you don't know anything, your parents are now on the aging side, and it's a full circle. But I tell people now, I speak to a lot of young kids about getting into the trades, because the one thing that AI is not going to replace is a physical set of hands to build and install things.
0: Mm-hmm.
25: And it's, they say the multimillionaires of the next 10 years are the electricians and plumbers and carpenters and, people that are educated and know how to run a business, but also know how to work with their hands.
0: Yeah.
25: Young men and women, I think it's an incredibly viable, line of business, a career. And I think, it's hard work, clean money, and it's going to be, for a lot of people, it's going to be a very lucrative future and enjoyable.
0: You mentioned the housing crisis. That'll be my last question. Are we going to get out of this housing crisis in Canada, do you think, Brian?
25: I'll tell you what. I think the you know, the question I pose to crowds all the time is, why are there developments going up with big, shiny houses that 5 years later have curling shingles and peeling paint and, you know, aren't very efficient? And people say, well, the builders are they're money hungry and they're greedy and they're building these cheap homes. And, you know, the truth is it's consumer driven. That's exactly what the consumer wants. They want big, shiny, fake value. And 10, 15 years down the road, these places are too expensive to operate and maintain. They take more money to fix than they took to build initially. And I think the consumer needs to demand smaller homes, more efficient, better design, things that will last generations, and focus less on the cosmetics. Because the cosmetics we can update every 5, 10, 15 years, whatever it is. But the building envelope itself has to be solid. It's got to be built from materials that we don't have to replace every 15, 20 years. And go from there. So it's really about people changing their mindset about what being house proud means. Being house proud should mean, you know, I spend nothing maintaining my home or operating my home. Not look how big and shiny it is, and 10 years from now we're all house poor. So I think, you know, in Canada, to be honest, I think we need someone to stand up and say, everybody's been living beyond their means. We're not maintaining our most valuable asset, or what could be our homes. And we need to change our mindset when it comes to building and renovating. That's what I think has to happen to break this housing crisis.
0: Brian Baumler, his new season of Renovation Resort with Scott McGillivray continues tonight on Home Network. Coming up, musicologist John Einarsson on Burton Cummings, Randy Bachman, Neil Young, and an interesting connection that I now have to all three of them. When Hal Knows a Guy continues on CJOB.
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22: Good afternoon. I'm Noah Fuchs. The Winnipeg Blue Bombers are in the hammer tonight, looking for a much-needed win. The Blue and Gold will be aiming to stop their losing skid at 2 games against the Tiger Cats and Bo Levi Mitchell. Pre-game coverage starts at 4, and kickoff takes place just after 6 here on CJOB. To the beautiful game, France and Morocco are through to the World Cup Final 8, and two more teams will join them today. Brazil plays Norway in East Rutherford, New Jersey, while in the late game, co-host Mexico faces England in Mexico City in arguably the most important match in Mexican soccer history. Canada lost 3-0 to Morocco yesterday in Houston, while France muscled past Paraguay 1-0 in Philadelphia. In the Major Leagues of Baseball, the Toronto Blue Jays 1-1 on their 9-game West Coast road trip will attempt to bounce back from an 11-0 whipping yesterday in Seattle as they face the Mariners in today's rubber match of the 3-game series. Toronto won Friday's opener 2-0. Right-hander Trey Savage will be on the mound for the Jays, while the Mariners counter with right-hander Emerson Hancock. The Winnipeg Goldeyes will look to win a rubber match of their own in Chicago against the Dogs this afternoon. Last night, the Fish lost 13-3. On Friday, Winnipeg won 8-2. We'll see what happens in today's game. There are 3 games in the Canadian Elite Basketball League on this Sunday as the Winnipeg Sea Bears visit the Edmonton Stingers. The Sea Bears sit first in the West at 9-5, tied with Vancouver. Elsewhere, the Brampton Honey Badgers host the Scarborough Shooting Stars, and the 1-13 Calgary Surge visit the Vancouver Bandits. Lastly, the Toronto Tempo are set to host the Dallas Wings this afternoon in some WNBA action. The Tempo have lost 2 of their last three games and sit fifth in the Eastern Conference at 9-10. They will have their hands full against Wings star second-year guard Paige Beckers, who has scored 25-plus points in each of her last four games. Paige, I like to call her Paige Buckets, you know, because she's just always good for 25-plus points. That's 680 CJOB Sports.
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22: I'm Noah Fuchs with your global news update. As the city of Brandon is the latest Westman community to declare a state of local emergency due to heavy rain and flooding from last week's storm, the city of Brandon says provincial flood forecasts indicate water levels on the Assiniboine River are expected to rise in the coming days, with peak flows anticipated by next weekend. Ottawa has approved the provincial government's request for help as they send in a team of Canadian Armed Forces members as well as the volunteer veteran team Rubicon Canada to help with recovery efforts. The Canadian Red Cross and other humanitarian organizations are helping Manitobans impacted by the flooding. Stats Canada will release May international merchandise trade figures on Tuesday. Canada posted a $2.7 billion trade surplus in April, its largest since January 2025. The surplus was helped by higher crude oil export prices. On Friday, Stats Canada will release June job data after Canada added 88,000 jobs in May and unemployment fell to 6.6%. And Prime Minister Mark Carney is scheduled to leave for Turkey on Monday to attend the annual NATO summit. It marks the first visit by a Canadian Prime Minister to Turkey since 2015. Global News time is 12:32. 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
13: 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Weather.
22: increasing cloudiness this afternoon. 30% chance of showers. High of 31. Humidex of 39. Tonight, showers with thunderstorms. Low of 20. Tomorrow, mainly cloudy. A 60% chance of showers in the morning with a risk of a thunderstorm. Northwest wind 30, gusting to 50, and a high of 26. Humidex of 33. Tuesday brings with it increasing cloudiness and a high of 24. Right now, it's 27. Feels like 34 outside 680 CJOB.
17: Hey, it's Hal at High Noon. Now, before we get going with Hal Knows a Guy, this is an encore performance. I think it's worth a second listen. I hope you do, too. And an all-new season of Hal Knows a Guy begins after September long weekend.
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17: And I am really excited about this next conversation. We're going to spend the whole second half hour of the show with musicologist John Einerson. John, hello.
2: Hey, how are you?
17: I'm great. Thank you so much for doing this. I really, truly appreciate it. Listen, when it comes to music, and especially Manitoba music and Manitoba music history, I mean, you're the guy, and you're my guy. I consider you my guy when it comes to music. So thanks a lot for doing this on the very first Hal Knows a Guy here on CJOB. What's new with you?
2: Well, I'm busy always writing books and articles and sleeve notes and all that sort of thing. Just keeping active in music history. I retired from the classroom in 2008, and my time has been dedicated to, you know, books and magazine articles and all sorts of stuff that way. I mean, I kind of turned my hobby into a bit of a vocation, and I love it. I mean, I've been obsessed with rock and roll music since about 1964, and I just live it, and it's wonderful. And what always amazes me is there's such exciting history here that a lot of people just don't know. So, you know, it's always, you know, when I tell them something or I do a tour and they say, geez, I never knew that. Mm. You know, that's always kind of fun for me.
17: Well, and we'll get to that history, I promise. But I want to talk about your history because you're a part of the music history. You watched the Beatles on the Ed Sullivan Show. You were impressed. You got a guitar and then you ended up playing with local bands, right?
2: It did, yes. I mean, I remember the next day at Rockwood Elementary School here in Crescentwood, the next day at recess, all the boys were on one side of the field at recess time, and they're all talking to each other, saying, okay, let's put a band together. You're going to learn to play guitar. You're going to get a set of drums. Hey, you, Bob, you get a bass. And all the girls were on the other side of the field going, oh, I want to marry Paul. Oh, no, Ringo's so cute. which one of the Beatles they were going to marry.
17: Yeah.
2: You know, and some bands did kind of form that next day, but a lot of them kind of fell by the wayside. But for me, it was, well, wow. I mean, I started combing out my brush cut and convincing my parents ultimately to get me a guitar. Our world changed. I mean, I remember reading somewhere or some pundit said it was like our world was in black and white. And then the Beatles showed up on Ed Sullivan, and the next day our world was in Technicolor. And it wasn't that the Beatles were on TV in color. It's just that our lives had something exciting to them. I mean, I was never, it's kind of funny, I guess, I was never motivated by making it, being a success, you know, being a rock star. Mm. I was motivated by just the joy of making music with others and just playing with others. And that was always fun to me. And, you know, some of the various people I played in bands with, you know, kind of fell by the wayside. But some others went on to, you know, successful careers. And in some cases are still involved with music. But I loved it until it was time to do something else. But I never lost that love of music. And, you know, I taught school for 30 years, and each of those 30 years I ran some kind of a guitar or music program after school. Always.
17: Mm-hmm. Are you excited about the Guess Who?
2: But, you know, I have mixed feelings. And I know that sounds terrible to say that there are our heroes. But I really didn't like the way the whole thing went down with Cale and Peterson. How Burton took control of the songs and then wouldn't allow them to play them. I thought that was really, really nasty. I'll say it, quite nasty.
17: Yeah.
2: And, you know, so it's the big ballyhoo of the Guess Who back together, but it's still just Backman and Cummings. And they toured as Backman and Cummings for years. They also toured as the Guess Who for 4 years, in 1999 to 2003. So it's not quite like the second coming of Christ. I hope that it's kind of the, yeah, I'd hate to sound, make it sound this way, but I think it's time for the last hurrah. I think this is the tour to end the tours. We're going to ride off into the sunset as the heroes they were. I don't want to see them beaten to death. Mm-hmm. And playing at, you know, at the Holiday Inn, you know, 2 years from now. Yeah. I want to see that happen. So let's make this one the big hurrah. And I will go and I'll cheer and be excited. But let's not beat this too hard.
0: Sure. Well, Canada Life Center, June 5th. I'll say this. Burton Cummings, even for his age, he sounds phenomenal.
2: Well, you know, for his age, yes. But I heard, people send me their videos of shows, and the Randy and Burton did a cruise recently, and I thought his voice sounded rough. Mm. I did. And, you know, I'm the guy who's been listening to him singing since 1964 with the Devrons. And of course, nobody sounds that way anymore when they're, you know, in their late 70s. But, you know, and they've lowered some of the keys in some of the songs to accommodate him. Yeah, I'm not going to say he can't sing anymore. No, he definitely can. But it's not quite as strong as it used to be. That's just from my evaluation of it. Happy to see him going out there and doing it.
0: I mean, he can't sing like 20-year-old Burton for sure. I mean, at that age, I mean, you know, and Randy has to sit. He can't stand for very long. But, I mean, you know, you got to cut him a little slack when they get to that age.
2: Well, they're the hometown heroes, and they're the Canadian heroes. I mean, they're our first superstar band, and, you know, they're the soundtrack to our lives for people, you know, anybody over 40 and above. And that's not to say that younger people don't listen to their stuff too, but I mean, they are the soundtrack to our lives. So I've always wanted to see them do the big farewell tour, the big hurrah to be cheered by people, and then kind of ride off to the sunset. That's the way I kind of like to see it. Too often, bands beat it to death. I mean, the joke is, oh, Townsend and Dolphy are doing the farewell tour number 49. I think that the legacy, I didn't like the way it went down with Jim Keel and Gary Peterson, but it's sad that that had to happen. But certainly for Burton and Randy, let's give them a big send off and thank them for all that they gave to us. Yeah, I mean, I would, but you know, the other side of the coin is these. What do these guys do? I mean, they don't retire and go golfing. I mean, this is their life. This is what they do. And the same thing with Neil Young. I mean, he's not going to retire. He's going to drop dead on stage playing because that's what he lives to do. That's what he loves to do. And Burton and Randy, I mean, that's, someone once said to me, that's the longest running soap opera in Canadian history. But they're back together for this, and let's make it happen.
0: By the way, speaking of Neil Young, he, of course, made news, I guess it was in January, right? Canceling his European UK tour. He's apparently got a new album in the works. And then, you know, with Neil Young, there's always politics involved with his music. And he made all his music free to the people of Greenland when that whole mess was going on with Donald Trump. He's always interesting.
2: He is. And it's so many twists and turns in his career. It makes it fascinating to follow him. I know he has some health issues in the last while. So it's kind of, you know, he had planned to return to Winnipeg this coming summer to perform. So we kind of missed that chance. I have to say that when he came back here in I think 2019, and he did a show one night at the Burt, and then the next night at the concert hall. And Neil always sends me free tickets and backstage passes for my wife and I to go to the shows and visit with them afterwards. And after the second show at the concert hall, you know, I took him aside and I said, because we were backstage, I took him aside and I said, you know, I just want to thank you for all, you know, for treating me so well, all the good things you've done for me. And he said, you know, well, we look after our friends. But I did that because I really felt he wasn't going to be touring anymore. So, I mean, you can never say that about Neil Young. It's never over. He's still going to continue playing. I'm not sure how well he'll rebound from you know, recent health issues, but hoping so. But like I said a few minutes ago, he's a guy that's all he does. That's all he's ever done. He's never had any kind of a day job except working a couple of weeks at a Kohl's bookstore in the back room in Toronto. But otherwise, it's music for him all the way.
0: John, hang on. I got to take a break. I have a selfish reason for having you on the show today, and I'll explain when Hal Knows a Guy comes back on 680 CJOB.
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25: Increasing cloudiness this afternoon, 30% chance of showers, high of 31, humidex of 39. Tonight, showers with thunderstorms, low of 20. Tomorrow, mainly cloudy, a 60% chance of showers in the morning with a risk of a thunderstorm. Northwest wind 30, gusting to 50 and a high of 26, humidex of 33. Tuesday brings with it increasing cloudiness and a high of 24. Right now, it's 27. Feels like 34 outside 680 CJOB.
0: Welcome back to Hal Knows a Guy on 680 CJOB. It is Hal Anderson with John Einerson, Manitoba musicologist. And John, you know this because you and I have discussed this off air. This is the first time I've ever talked about it on air, but I want to hear more about this. So I have, for over 20 years, owned a building on St. Mary's Road, 539 St. Mary's, And for over 20 years, I've had a company, Hal Anderson Productions Limited. And long story short, I won't go into the details. The two have ended up together at that location. I've got a big mural on the side of the building celebrating my more than 40 years with a microphone in front of my face. I've got a big Hal Anderson Productions sign out front. And when I posted the photos of all of that online on social media, people started saying, I live up the street. You know the history of that building, eh? And I knew none of this, but that building, my building on St. Mary's, used to be the Twilight Zone Club, one of the more famous of the community clubs.
2: It looms large in the teen clubs of the 60s era. It really does. I mean, you had community club dances on the weekends, Fridays and Saturdays, but places like the Twilight Zone and the Hungry Eye, these kind of clubs ran all week, and they would have bands playing all week. And you went in, I mean, pictures of the place, and I remember because I went there, I saw a band called the Misfits there, checkered tablecloth and a cigarette machine, and you could buy, simple food and stuff like that. But you paid, I always tell people this and they laugh, you paid to get out. What that meant was when you came in, they stamped a card of what time you came in, like 8:20. And it was like at 25 cents an hour or something like that. So when you left, they would then figure out how long you'd been there and charge you for the time you spent at the club. So it was a fun experience to go there on weeknights. And, I've talked to guys like, Colin Palmer from The Quid and Richard Gwizdak and Melvin Shonzik from The Fifth. And it was kind of like you always hear about it in London, a club called the Speakeasy, and all the musicians hung out there. And that's where musicians would hang out with each other. And that's what the Twilight Zone was like. If you didn't have a gig that night, you'd go down to the Twilight Zone and see a band. Maybe you knew the guys in the band. Maybe you didn't. You'd introduce yourself. And, often bands were hatched and ideas were hatched, over a coffee. These places weren't licensed. Over a coffee or a tea or a Coke at places like the Cellar, and I said the Hungry Eye and the Twilight Zone. So it does play a very important role. And, Neil Young played there. And he did a week there. Al Johnson was on drums, who went on to be in the Fifth and Next and Chopping Block and all of that, because Neil had trouble keeping a drummer. And Glenn McRae from the Crescendos, who later went on to be the manager of Logan McQuaid here in Winnipeg, he said that the week that Neil was playing there, he would go down and see him. And on breaks, Neil would come out to the Crescendos van and with Glenn and show him how to play harmonica. Because Neil was one of the few guys in town then, this is 65, playing harmonica in a band. So, and I think I've told you this before when we've talked about the Twilight Zone. Burton Cummings wrote a song about it called King of the Twilight Zone. And I'm pretty sure he never put it on an album. He sent me a cassette of it. And it was just him with an electronic keyboard and a drum machine. And it's about a guy named Dean Steves, who's a local singer in a band, I think called the Sticks and Stones. And one night Burton was there, spending a weekday evening. And Steves was late for the gig. And when he finally came in and grabbed the mic and started singing, he just went over the top in terms of this performance. So much so that Burton never forgot that performance and called him the King of the Twilight Zone. No, you've got a treasure here.
0: I know.
2: You've got Manitoba history. You've got Winnipeg history there. So I think it's very, very cool.
0: Well, I just can't believe it. It, like, just what you just said to me now is, I've got shivers up my back thinking about it because, and when you consider my history in music in Winnipeg on KY58 with the oldies and then rock on Power 97, I have plans to do some cool musical things there when the weather gets nice. But now I have to give a wink to the past, to the history and the heritage of the building. You and I've got to work together on what we put in there so people can come and see whatever we can dig up from the Twilight Zone days.
2: I have some very large pictures. I just want to say kilowatt. And if you did blow up one of these pictures, it's inside, and it's people in the crowd, it's a band on stage, it just captures the whole ambience of the place. If you did a wall with that whole mural picture on it, or just the photo itself, that would be so cool for people to be able to walk in and see the current place. But hey, geez, that's what it was originally like.
0: Yeah. Really exciting stuff. And my understanding is it was a farmer who bought the place. It was only open for a year and a half or 2 years, I think, but it was a farmer who bought the place because he thought young people should have a place where they could hang out and listen to music and be a community.
2: Yeah, it was a guy named, his last name was Dugay, D-U-G, I guess, A-U-Y or U-A-Y. And he sold his farm at Southern Manitoba. And yeah, exactly. He wanted to do something for teenagers. And it, I mean, I don't remember hearing about fights or anything like that going on at the club. It was just a cool place to hang out. And for, you know, pimply faced Beatlemaniacs like me and my running buddies, for us, it was just to go there and recognize people from bands. I mean, we didn't go talk to them. We were too scared. But it was just kind of cool to see guys from bands and also see bands we'd never seen before. When I saw the Misfits there, the keyboard player had a Hohner organ, like Burton Cummings used to play in the Deverons, and he had a Hohner electric piano beside it. Mm. And so he had one hand playing the Hohner organ and one hand playing the electric piano. I mean, that sounds like nothing today. But back then, it was like, oh, my God. And he had a Hohner electric piano beside it. Mm. And so he had one hand playing the Hohner organ and one hand playing the electric piano. I mean, that sounds like nothing

0: alone, and, you know, classical and opera and country, folk, blues, rock and roll, all of that. And it covered, you know, a wide variety of genres. And it really gave people a sense of what an amazing place this is for music. Now, we sold out that, we did four pressings of it and sold, you know, several thousand of them. But I'm going to do it again. I'm going to reprint it because the Junos are coming here. And we need to celebrate our music history as the Junos come back to Winnipeg. So I'll keep you posted on when that's going to be reprinted. And maybe we can do something together as a launch thing.
1: For sure. John, thanks for doing this. I really, truly appreciate it.
0: Always a pleasure. By the way, I'm going to tell you this real fast. There is a Manitoba Music Museum in the works right now.
1: Okay, you're making news. Well, I'm going to go 30 seconds overtime. Tell me about it.
0: You're the first I've told. Well, we have a building. I mean, this is Manitoba Music Experience, the MME. This is a group of very dedicated people and some, you know, movers and shakers around town. And we've been working for years to try to get this thing happening. And it was tough getting a building, but we now have a building. And so, as a matter of fact, in a couple of days, I'm meeting with designers to go over the kinds of things we want to see in it. It's in the Exchange District, I'll say that. And it's a very big space, and it's very, very exciting that hopefully we have something opened up in 2027.
1: Very cool. Talk to you soon, John. Thank you.
0: Take care, Hal. Thanks.
1: And that's it for Hal Knows a Guy. I'll be back again next Sunday at high noon right here on CJOB. In the meantime, I want to hear from you. Tell me about your guy or gal, and they may end up on the show. Email me at hal@cjob.com or leave me a message on Hal's hotline at 204-774-8255. That's 774-TALK. Enjoy what's left of the weekend. And I'll be back on air again tomorrow morning with Connecting Winnipeg at 10 o'clock. Bye for now.
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5: Global news at 1 o'clock. I'm Noah Fuchs. Manitoba's second largest city has declared a local state of emergency as it continues to be impacted by the aftermath of last week's intense summer storm. The city of Brandon says it made the decision due to provincial flood forecasts indicating water levels on the Assiniboine River will rise in the coming days, with peak flows anticipated next Sunday. It adds several flood mitigation and preparedness measures are still underway. Other communities such as Dauphin and Boisevain declared states of local emergency as well, as they also contend with flooding caused by the heavy rainfall of last Monday's storm. Ottawa has approved the provincial government's request for help as they send in a team of Canadian Armed Forces members as well as the volunteer veteran team Rubicon Canada to help with recovery efforts. The Canadian Red Cross and other humanitarian organizations are helping Manitobans impacted by the flooding at this time. Elsewhere, a security guard is recovering after being stabbed while trying to break up a fight at a business. Global's Navi Ball reports.
6: The Winnipeg Police Service say they were called to the 600 block of Westminster Avenue on June 30th after reports of an argument involving a youth and another patron. Police add a while later, the teen was allegedly involved in another incident with a different customer and security intervened. Police say that's when the security guard was stabbed and was taken to hospital in stable condition while the person who stabbed him had fled. Officers searched the area and eventually found a suspect, a 16-year-old boy, who was charged with assault with a weapon and two counts of failing to comply with a sentence. Police also arrested an 18-year-old man who was hiding from police, who cops say had a knife on him. He was charged with failing to comply with the release order and was then released on an appearance notice. Navi Ball, Global News.
5: Canada says there is still uncertainty around how annual reviews of CUSMA will work after the U.S. chose to not renew the deal as is until 2042. Trade Minister Dominic LeBlanc says Canada and Mexico have asked Washington for more structure around the review process. CUSMA still protects many Canadian and Mexican goods from Trump-era tariffs, but not sectors like steel, aluminum, and softwood lumber. LeBlanc says Canada hopes to reach a bilateral deal with the United States while also reducing uncertainty around the border, the broader trade agreement. And Global Affairs Canada sees Turkey as an important emerging market with opportunities in energy, trade, defense, agriculture, mining, and infrastructure. Prime Minister Mark Carney will travel to Turkey for the July 7th to 8th NATO summit, the first Canadian prime minister to visit the country since 2015. The shortened summit is expected to focus on defense spending, including NATO's goal for members to spend 5% of GDP by 2035. Canada and Turkey are seeking stronger ties, but tensions remain over Armenia, arms exports, asylum issues, human rights, and Turkey's role in NATO. Global News time is 1:03. 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
5: Whew, going anywhere today? Bring a water bottle. Increasing cloudiness this afternoon, 30% chance of some showers, high of 31 with the Humidex. It'll feel like 39. Tonight, showers with thunderstorms, low of 20. Mainly cloudy tomorrow, 60% chance of showers in the morning. High of 26, humidex of 33. Tuesday, increasing cloudiness, high of 24. Right now, outside 680 CJOB, it is 29 degrees. Feels like 36.
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11: Tim Powers here in for Vashi this week, and welcome to the best of the Vashi Capellos Show, where we look back at some of the top interviews and best moments from the past 5 days of news. Here's what's ahead on this hour of the program. This week, we were celebrating Canada Day on July 1st. The United States officially notified Canada and Mexico that it will not be renewing the Canada-US-Mexico Free Trade Agreement. It was not surprising news, but it adds the anxiety and uncertainty around the trade file. We'll speak with CTV News political analyst Eric Hamm to get a sense of how trade politics are being treated in Washington and what it all means as we look ahead to the U.S. midterm elections in November. Then another historic milestone on Wednesday, one that you may not have heard about, the 110th anniversary of the Battle of the Somme in World War I. We'll take a closer look at the legacy of that pivotal battle and how it impacted the province of Newfoundland especially. This week, a new memorial exhibit in France was unveiled honoring the sacrifice of Canadian soldiers, created in partnership with Memorial University. We'll speak with Memorial's president and vice chancellor, Dr. Janet Morrison, about the occasion. All week long, we've been hearing about extreme heat across central Canada. The heat wave in Ontario and Quebec is expected to finally break this weekend. We spoke with Dr. K from the Ottawa Hospital for his advice on staying well and staying safe when the mercury climbs above 30 degrees. And rounding out this hour, talk science to me with CTV science and technology specialist Dan Oriskin. What you need to know about bats and rabies, plus our AI chatbots, employees, you'll want to hear that. All this ahead on the first hour of the Best of the Vashi Capello Show.
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11: Tim Power sitting in for Vashi this week. She's on a well-deserved vacation. Last week, U.S. Ambassador to Canada Pete Hoekstra told Vashi, the Kuzma deal is not close.
12: Obviously, we're not anywhere close to announcing any type of a framework or an interim agreement. I really think it's in the hands now on our side. It's going to be the president, and I'm assuming on the Canadian side, it will be the prime minister to determine what the next steps are and directionally where we're headed.
11: Now, the deadline is 2 days away, and no additional details have been revealed. Where do things stand on both sides heading into this and what comes next after July 1st? Delighted to be joined by our friend Eric Hamm. Eric, of course, is a CTV U.S. political analyst and a former U.S. congressional staffer. Eric, I don't know what to ask about this because we've had umpteen conversations on it. One day we could be signing it, the next not. But on June 29th, where is the United States of America currently on Kuzma?
13: You know, this is pretty striking. We're talking about the biggest trade agreement, perhaps the biggest economic impact, not just to the United States, but to the entire region. And it's not even being discussed at all by any of the press in the United States right now. And it seems as though Kuzma has gone into a black hole. And the only time it comes up, of course, is when we hear the president talk about it. And, of course, when he speaks about it, he's speaking about walking away from the agreement, which we know would be a huge disaster for the president. Because of what it would mean for the economy, what it would mean for jobs. And we're already seeing that impact play out as it continues to delay the opening of the Gordie Howe Bridge that connects Canada to the United States from Michigan to Ontario. And also, I think what we're seeing here is, again, these are two nations that have been economically intertwined for more than six decades now. And the fact that the agreement, as we know, has no idea. I mean, there's literally, we know less about what's going on with Kuzma than we know about what's going on with the Iran MOU between Washington and Tehran right now. And I think it's very striking that there is just so little information that we're getting in terms of, is there a deal? Has the deal been changed? You know, will we see it fortified? It's just striking right now what's happening.
11: I mean, no insult to the people of the United States when I ask this question. This is directed at the U.S. administration and this president. But previous presidents, previous administrations, to your point about what is happening with the United States and Iran, were able to walk and chew gum at the same time and focus on multiple issues. Is this administration capable of that?
13: You know, I think it is, but just like, and I think this is also something that has gotten lost. And again, I think it's a much bigger story than it gets, because again, this is something the press simply isn't amplifying. Mm-hmm. President Donald Trump negotiated that MOU with Iran. It wasn't like he had a team of seasoned, experienced diplomats or negotiators doing it. The president himself did it. And it largely took place over social media with the president on Truth Social. That is exactly what is happening here, I believe, and that the president is signaling what he wants. And we know day to day it changes. One day he says, oh, we should just walk away from this. And of course, with the people that he has inside his administration, they're going to take that cue from the president. And I think we see where things just don't move. And then the next day we get something completely different from Donald Trump. And I think that's why we're in this period of economic and trade limbo, because the president himself changes literally from day to day in terms of his position on where he stands.
11: In previous administrations, Eric, who had relationships with Canada, there were powerful cabinet or sub-cabinet members who we paid attention to see what they were saying and doing. You can go back to George H.W. Bush and you looked at George Baker. You can go to W and you looked at the Vice President, Dick Cheney, and others, Condoleezza Rice, et cetera, with Barack Obama, you know, he also had a number of surrogates that were important to him. Is there anybody at the cabinet or sub-cabinet level we should really be watching for and listening to at the moment as it relates to what's really happening around Kuzma?
13: That's a really good point, because in previous administrations, you have seen cabinet-level secretaries or officials who were empowered to do the job and to carry out the mission of the administration. And again, what we're seeing here is, it's not that people are not empowered. It's just that they are taking their orders from a president who is wildly inconsistent and oftentimes unstable. And because the vision and the mission literally changes from day to day, you don't have people in this administration who have the gravitas and the power, frankly, to push the president, or it would actually be the chief of staff, Susie Wiles, to actually to narrow the president down on one topic or one issue or the other. And that's what we're seeing play out here, which is why it's always helter-skelter and haphazard in terms of what is being done. For example, we're still waiting on a trade agreement with the EU. The president has been saying for, you know, every other month that there's a trade agreement with this country or with that country, but we never actually see the details. And we only got the details of an MOU because, of course, they were pressed on it and Congress wanted it. And Congress has been pushing back saying that they need to actually sign off on this, which is what we're also going to see from Congress on Kuzma as well. But again, we're just not seeing anything, because what we see from this president is simply headlines, and then the details seem to fall into a black hole.
14: One thing that has been consistent, at least on the Canadian side, is the presence of Doug Ford, the Ontario Premier, in the United States. He's now headed off to the Western Governors meeting to speak about this. I believe it was North Carolina he was in last week. He's been to Texas, of course, and elsewhere. Are Canadian premiers talking to their peers in the United States? Is that helping amp up pressure or awareness of the challenges of CUSMA falling apart?
13: It does place pressure on the administration, but unfortunately, this administration simply doesn't take its cues from Congress. It doesn't even take them from polling data at this point. President Donald Trump, recognizing that he has no more elections left to run, is simply adhering to his own guidance on all of this. And that is why it's so puzzling in terms of what we're seeing play out. But we have seen lawmakers meet with various officials from Canada. And of course, that's how we got the resolution where you in Congress, which was a rare rebuke, where you had lawmakers press this administration to eliminate the tariffs on Canada. And most lawmakers, in fact, all lawmakers recognize the importance of Canada, which is why I think Americans have such an outsized approval of Canada. In fact, it's higher in terms of what Americans think of Canada than what Americans actually think of America right now. That's how striking things are playing out right now. But will that have an impact on the president moving forward or prioritizing CUSMA? Unfortunately, that's just not the case. And the biggest reason for that, of course, is President Donald Trump just has this disdain for Canada. And the reason why is he believes wholeheartedly that it should be a territory that's subservient to the United States and fall under his jurisdiction, which is why the president has been so haphazard and dismissive about engaging with Canada, even on a trade deal that's important to millions of Americans.
14: And I would say good luck with that. Eric, always a pleasure to have you. Thank you for joining us today. You have a good July 4th if we don't talk to you before that.
13: You bet. Thanks so much for having me.
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1: 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Weather.
2: Increasing cloudiness this afternoon. 30% chance of some showers. High of 31 with the Humidex. It'll feel like 39. Tonight, showers with thunderstorms. Low of 20. Mainly cloudy tomorrow. 60% chance of showers in the morning. High of 26. Humidex of 33. Tuesday, increasing cloudiness. High of 24. Right now, outside 680 CJOB, it is 29 degrees. Feels like 36.
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3: Tim Power sitting in for Vashi. On the morning of July 1st, 1916, roughly 800 soldiers of the Newfoundland Regiment went over the top to advance across no man's land in Beaumont-Hamel, France. A solitary shell-raged tree stood roughly halfway across the battlefield. It served as a tactical landmark for direction, but also a tragic warning as enemy fire became heavily concentrated in its vicinity. The tree was known as the Danger Tree. Within just 30 minutes of advancing, the regiment was practically wiped out. The next morning, only 68 soldiers of 800 were able to answer the roll call, many of whom were cut down right near the Danger Tree. The tree became a symbol of loss, and it eventually fell into decay. For years, a stand-in marked the spot where the original once stood. But today, something historic. A replica Danger Tree made through a collaboration between Memorial University and Veterans Affairs Canada using archival imagery of the Danger Tree will be unveiled at the cemetery at Beaumont-Hamel Newfoundland Memorial Site in France where the battle took place 110 years ago. Delighted on this important day to have the president of Memorial University of Newfoundland, Dr. Janet Morrison, with us. I will call her Janet as I know her. I'm sure she won't mind. Janet, what is it just like to be there at the moment?
4: Oh, that's a great way to start. It is humbling. This is a place of reverence. It's sacred ground, and I'm very mindful that it's Memorial University's origin story. So I got here yesterday, and it was quiet yesterday, and I had the privilege of getting a tour from folks in the Department of National Defense. But today it's quite animated.
3: The origin story. Let's set that up for the audience first. You and I know it, given our connections and history with Newfoundland and Labrador. Before we get to the tree, tell us about Memorial University and its special story.
4: Yeah, so as you noted, this was a place of heroism, of sacrifice, and of loss. And when the war ended, Newfoundland was left grieving, a generation of young men who, in effect, crossed the Atlantic and never returned. So they left fishing villages and outports and towns, carrying with them the hopes, the pride of their families and communities. But, the First World War left no community in Newfoundland untouched. And the names of those fallen were sons and brothers, neighbors, classmates, friends. And so in their honor, the people of Newfoundland and Labrador built a monument of opportunity, in effect, Tim, a living memorial that would honor that sacrifice by investing in the future. And so this is the legacy of Memorial University, you know, a place where knowledge can be pursued and potential can be cultivated. This remains the place in our province that educates teachers and promotes literacy and helps shape the future.
3: Indeed, it does. It is a wonderful living memorial to the sacrifice that so many of these young men made on that day almost 110 years ago. Now, when you heard that our engineers at your Faculty of Engineering were building a replica of the Danger Tree, how did that make you feel?
4: Wow. Well, so Veteran Affairs Canada approached us about this possibility, as you would know, in the midst of our centennial celebration. And certainly, we embrace that opportunity, and we just, I can't even describe to you the pride. I have colleagues here with me from technical services. And so my colleagues, Glenn and Chris are here on behalf of their, teammates and colleagues. And so, we'll all stand, with tremendous pride as it's unveiled today here in France.
3: I've been to Beaumont ML. I've seen and felt the emotions. You have such a great sense of solemnity. Is the replica tree going to be exactly where the original tree was, Janet?
4: It is. And so I fully expect people will start to see images. The tree actually was only installed last Thursday.
3: Huh.
4: So it was transported by Veteran Affairs Canada. It left Memorial's campus and was transported by Veteran Affairs. It arrived, it was installed, but it's only been up since Thursday. And so I think some of the first photos were taken yesterday, and I fully expect those images will reach Newfoundland and Labrador soon.
3: No doubt they will. Tell us about what is expected at the ceremony of commemoration tomorrow. The tree unveiling is tonight, but that's two very intense emotional days. And it is the 110th anniversary. What are we going to see and hear?
4: So the ceremony today, which is, where the tree stands and the marker of where so many fell, will be short-ish. It's about 90 minutes, but there are representatives here from Newfoundland and Labrador, obviously from the Canadian Armed Forces and from Veteran Affairs. There's actually lots of Newfoundland and Labradorians here, which I think, again, is such a commentary on our history and commitment to people, place, and remembrance. The ceremony tomorrow will be a bit broader in scope, and we're thrilled that the replica danger tree will be in place for that. And so it will be obviously a solemn occasion, as you noted, the 110th anniversary of the Battle of the Somme and the Battle of Beaumont-Hamel. And I'm going to take lots of photos. I expect those two will make it back to Newfoundland and Labrador shortly.
3: You're not a historian, but you are an academic. You are a teacher. How important is it that this history continue to be remembered and understood, and now having such a central symbol of that history, the Danger Tree, back on the battlefield?
4: Oh, such a great question. And actually, my undergraduate and graduate, one of my graduate degrees are in history, and I've been thinking about that a lot over the last 48 hours. You know, and particularly at this moment in history, when the world is so disrupted and where every day we hear about conflict, I think, the remembrance that comes from being on this site and understanding what was sacrificed, the loss that was experienced here, you know, lest we forget. I think that's really important. But I also think, you know, memorials, again, origin story, that from that sacrifice can come tremendous opportunity, and the cultivating of human potential that happens at Memorial day in and day out, none of us should lose sight of where that came from and why it continues to matter.
3: Just before I let you go, I have to share this, and it'll lead to one last question. I had the good fortune of meeting one of your colleagues today, and Jennifer O'Neill. That colleague told me a story about how her great-grandfather was actually in the Royal Newfoundland Regiment and did a sortie the day before, on June 30th, 1916, and he was injured that day, and he was carried away and missed being part of the battle and the carnage that took place. And it reminded me of how personal and connected this battle, all of that it symbolizes, still is to people in Newfoundland and Labrador, isn't it?
4: Yes, so very much so. One of my colleagues, again, from Technical Services, who's here, was asked to bring a photo of, I think it was his great uncle, who actually survived the battle, was injured, survived the battle, but lived with that trauma, obviously, and the sense of loss that was all around him for the rest of his life. And so, again, my colleague Chris, just humbled by the request from his family to bring that photo here to Beaumont Hamel. Like, I can't even imagine the emotion that comes with that. Again, such a privilege to be here. Tim, I'm just overwhelmed with emotion and wish that everybody could be here with us today.
3: Tomorrow's also about remembering. Remember that.
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2: Good afternoon. I'm Noah Fuchs. The 1-2 Winnipeg Blue Bombers will look to get back to .500 when they play the Hamilton Tiger Cats tonight. The Bombers started the year on a high note with a win against Calgary before coming back down to earth, losing to Hamilton and Edmonton. There was also a bye week in there. Zach Kolaros is sitting at 20,169 passing yards with the franchise entering the game, so he needs just 7 more yards to pass Kahari Jones and take over second place on Winnipeg's all-time passing list. When asked about it, head coach Mike O'Shea says he doesn't even think Kolaros knew about the milestone until he was told by the media.
7: I imagine it'll happen. It probably should happen very quickly, you know, and it's just one of those things that I imagine it's cooler for the player when they're done and they maybe look back a little bit. But Zach's not the type of guy that's looking at these things right now, for sure.
2: Pre-game coverage starts at 4 with the kickoff taking place just after 6 here on CJOB. The Toronto Blue Jays look to get back in the win column and win the 3-game series when they visit the Seattle Mariners today. Toronto fell 11-0 yesterday after winning the opener 2-0 on Friday. There are 2 matches in World Cup action today. Brazil takes on Norway and New Jersey in one round of 32 match, while Mexico and England play each other in Mexico City. The winners of both matches will next face each other in the round of 16 on July 11th in Miami Gardens. Despite police blockades, dozens of Mexican fans gathered outside the England national team's hotel until the early hours of this morning, hoping to disrupt players' sleep ahead of their World Cup round of 16 match against co-host Mexico. Armed with loudspeakers, horns, and fireworks, the crowd gathered outside the hotel in Santa Fe in the western part of Mexico City and did its best to disrupt the guests. And in the CEBL tonight, the Winnipeg Sea Bears visit the Edmonton Stingers as Winnipeg looks to build off its impressive start to the year, sitting in a tie for first in the West with Vancouver. That's 680 CJOB Sports.
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2: Global news at 1:30. I'm Noah Fuchs. Police are looking for a suspect after getting a gun call at a local hotel. WPS say a man had allegedly used bear spray inside the Curtis Gordon Hotel on Henderson Highway just before midnight. While several people were inside, police add witnesses told them the accused was seen carrying a firearm and say video obtained by police also showed a man allegedly walking across the parking lot of the hotel with a firearm. Officers flooded the area to find a suspect and found a CO2-powered gun. The suspect is described as a tall man with a thin build, carrying a black backpack, wearing a gray sweater, beige pants, and a black baseball cap with white lettering. The gun was described as a small rifle or submachine gun style. Police warn not to approach the suspect as he may be armed and say to call 911 immediately if you see him. Canada says uncertainty remains over trade talks after the Trump administration opted for annual CUSMA reviews instead of extending the agreement until 2042.
8: Canada U.S. Trade Minister Dominic LeBlanc says he asked U.S. Trade Representative Jamieson Greer how the annual CUSMA reviews would work, but did not get an answer. LeBlanc says Canada and Mexico want more structure around the process while also pursuing separate bilateral talks with Washington. The U.S. decision starts a renewable review process that could last up to 10 years, creating uncertainty over the agreement's future. LeBlanc says Ottawa's goal is to reduce tariffs on sectors like steel, aluminum, and softwood lumber while bringing more predictability to North American trade. David Augustine, The Canadian Press.
2: And police in Saskatoon say they're receiving a high number of complaints about a new scam. Saskatoon police say people have been receiving text messages saying the recipient needs to pay a traffic ticket with a payment link. Police say people shouldn't click on the link and need to block the messenger immediately. Global News Time is 1:32. 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
2: Increasing cloudiness this afternoon, 30% chance of showers, risk of a thunderstorm, high of 31, humid index of 39. Tonight, showers with thunderstorms, low of 20. Tomorrow, mainly cloudy, 60% chance of showers, high of 26, humid index of 33. Right now, it's 29, feels like 36 at 680 CJOB.
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3: Tim Powers in for Vashi. Well, if you are in Ontario and Quebec, you know it's very, very hot, and the weather has been quite the journey. It starts in the days one thing and ends later. So how are you looking after yourself? What should you be doing? Earlier today, I talked to Dr. Quadro Karamangatang, who is the critical and palliative care physician at the Ottawa Hospital and host of Prevention Over Prescription podcast. Have a listen. Dr. K, welcome to the show. How are you doing on this hot, hot day?
10: Tim, I won't lie. I am doing gloriously, if that's a word. I love this weather. I love the sunshine. I love being able to get outside. So this is Dr. K in his prime.
3: Well, you're far better than me, just for the audience's understanding. Both Dr. K and I are in Ottawa. Ottawa has been hit hard by this heat dome and all the subsequent storms and after effects that have come with this. As Dr. K and I are talking, it's about 38 degrees Celsius going to 46 with the Humidex. And unlike Dr. K, I'm not doing so well. Went for a run yesterday morning, was outside playing baseball with my son, and it took the good out of me. Now, I don't want this all to be about me, Dr. K, but I suspect there's a few other people who are trying to navigate how best to enjoy the warmth while at the same time stay healthy and not get shattered. What do you suggest? What are some good health management tips in this weather?
10: Yeah, this is a good topic for discussion, Tim. And the overarching theme to me is don't try and be a hero on days like this. You've got a lot of potential activities you could be doing. You've got your kids that you could be playing with. But it's important to be taking breaks. It's important to be well hydrated. And when I say hydration, it's not just water. You also want to think about electrolytes, salt, magnesium, potassium. These are the electrolytes that enhance your hydration and often can make sure you have that. Have to be on a hero on a day like this. If you are in a hot environment and can get a chance to get in a cool air conditioned location after a certain period of time, that's a nice mix that you can do to not be overwhelmed on a day like this.
11: I was noticing, and you are the scientist of the two of us. I know this from training before, but when I went yesterday morning, you know I'm in reasonably good shape, and I went out. It was 8:30. It always fascinates me on hot days what happens with your heart rate. Even if your pace is slower, which it was, your heart rate will go up. What happens to the heart with most people in and around the environments like we have right now on hot days like this when you're exercising?
10: Yeah, it's a good question. It's kind of like when you have any time in a sauna or on a steam, your heart rate's going to go up because your body is working to try and cool the body. It's also trying to make sure it's getting all the oxygen to the muscles because in some ways you're working your body's working when it's that hot. And so this is why it's so important not to overdo it because this is an added strain. It's like working. It's like this is not a direct comparison, but it's like in some ways working out with or doing a run with a 10-pound vest now because you are having to do that much extra work for your body to maintain its performance. So this is all factors in. So, you know, we've seen it definitely when the few times I've got to work the marathon, the days like this or even cooler, we do see more people coming in, definitely, whether it's heat stroke, whether it's cramping, whether it's injuries, whether it's heart attacks. Like these are the times where people are putting more strain on their body, so it's important to listen to your body, don't push it too hard, and make sure you're well hydrated. And the other thing too, on days like this, Tim, like if you are going to go out, you also want to make sure you're well rested and take time to recover afterwards too.
11: Yeah, the heat can be so totaling. And as you say, anybody spent time in a sauna, when you feel so fatigued afterwards, you kind of have an understanding of why based on what you've described. Hydration breaks, fascinating because it links to where I'm going next with the conversation. You know you're an athlete. You've no doubt been checking out the World Cup. A lot of ridicule around these hydration breaks that have been happening. But what's the difference for some of those high-performance athletes? And I'm thinking directly, Dr. K, tonight, Toronto, Portugal is going to play Croatia. Ronaldo, one of the world's greatest soccer players, will be on the field. The hydration breaks have been called momentum killers, but on a night like tonight, they would seem to be quite important for these high-performance athletes.
10: I couldn't agree more. I think, remember, these guys have been training under all sorts of conditions. They're the best-trained athletes in the world, so they're more accustomed than you or I to these extreme weather conditions. That being said, if we have an opportunity to make sure that they have an opportunity to perform their best and avoid injury, kind of makes sense to me. But I do hear you about that momentum killer. It's like an ingrained timeout, like you and I have seen it in multiple sports. That appropriately called timeout, that appropriate break that just kind of shifts momentum, it's different. But you know, on a day like this, this would be, I'm sure the athletes are grateful for it.
11: Well, and just staying with that, because and talking to our Toronto audience, those who are lucky enough to get a ticket and those who are going to watch tonight in the FIFA zones and the like are going to be outside. It's going to be hot. It's going to be as hot or hotter in Toronto for the game tonight as it was experienced yesterday. For people who are going to something tonight, who are going to be outside watching things, the same rules apply. And what do you say about alcohol and taking that in on a night like this when you want to be celebratory?
10: Yeah, this is a very good question. So one, if you got any like a hat or anything that could protect you from the sun exposure, that this will help. A second, if you're in a shaded area, that could also help tremendously. You know, some arenas don't have any shade on certain sides, so just be cognizant if you're walking into that. Third, if you are having some alcohol, think about hydration at the same time. Like, let's be honest, it's not realistic to say don't drink at all. But one of the kind of approaches I often think about is if you're having something to drink, because you're often going to lose more fluid than you're going to retain, just make sure you're piggybacking that with something that's going to hydrate you. So whether it's water, whether it's an electrolyte drink, just anything that's going to continue to allow you to stay hydrated. And just, once again, listen to that body. It's a little bit harder if you're really inebriated, but if you're like most of us, just having a social drink here and there, just be listening to your body. If you're feeling overheated, if you're feeling a little drowsy, take that break. The other component to this too is like make sure to eat stuff too. Like I think sometimes it could, your appetite might be a little bit suppressed because of all that's going on, but having enough in your stomach, making sure that you're getting a little bit of sugar in there too, can also help in terms of feeling less exhausted and overwhelmed by the heat.
11: All great advice, Dr. K. You can still have fun in the heat. You just need to be smart. My strategy, I'm getting on a plane and going to Newfoundland tonight. I don't have to worry about heat there, Dr. K. The cool sea breezes will moderate me. Great to chat with you as always, my friend. Thank you.
10: All right. Stay cool, my friend.
11: Yes, stay cool indeed.
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12: Hi there, Brett McGarry here, and I want to talk about keeping cool at bedtime with Sleep Country. 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
1: 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Weather.
2: Increasing cloudiness this afternoon. 30% chance of some showers. High of 31 with the Humidex. It'll feel like 39. Tonight, showers with thunderstorms. Low of 20. Mainly cloudy tomorrow. 60% chance of showers in the morning. High of 26. Humidex of 33. Tuesday, increasing cloudiness. High of 24. Right now, outside 680 CJOB, it is 29 degrees. Feels like 36.
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4: Who do you do that with but the one and only Dan Riskin, CTV Science and Technology Specialist. Now, Dan, when I saw the list of topics, I felt honored because I know you love your bats, and you've done a lot of research work on bats. And there was this tragic story in 2024 of an 11-year-old boy who died of rabies because he apparently had gotten from a bat at the cottage. 2 years later, public health officials have released a full report. What does the report say? What should we know about bats and rabies in Ontario, Dan? Because this seems like something that's almost 100 years after it. We should be talking about it.
5: Yeah, I mean, it's a rare disease. Nobody's gotten, or no human has gotten rabies in Ontario since 1967 up to this.
4: Really?
5: And so if you look across Canada, 28 cases of human rabies in the last 100 years. Like, it's just not a common disease, but it is so bad, and it is preventable. And really what was missing here was just knowledge of what to do when a person comes in contact with a bat and what the risks are. And so this is just a good opportunity. It's cottage time. Everybody's going to be out in the woods, and there are bats out there, and that's great because they eat mosquitoes. And if you don't touch the bat, you're good. If there are bats flying around your cottage and you're seeing them, that's great. They should be there. They're friendly. They're doing their thing. It's lovely. But the bats that are doing things the way they want to do them are very good at staying away from people. And so they won't end up touching you. They'll end up, you know, they might get in the room, but they'll fly around and try to get out, and you'll let them out and we'll be good. Again, nothing to worry about. But if you do come into contact with a bat, there's a small chance that it does have rabies. And what turns out from this report is that this 11-year-old boy woke up and he had a bat on his skin, and he brushed it off. The dad came into the room, picked up the bat with a pot and a lid, took it outside, let it go. And the kid had no visible scratches, no visible bites, didn't say, you know, had been asleep, but didn't experience any injury. And so they thought nothing of it. And it turns out that was the sort of big mistake that they made, because by the time symptoms started to develop about 2 weeks later, it had been too long. And that disease sort of takes its time to take effect. But while he wasn't doing anything, that virus was making its way up the nerves of his arm, up the nerves from wherever he was bitten to his brain. And once the symptoms start to show, it's because that virus is in the brain. And so tragically, he died. But if he had gotten a shot, if he'd gone and told a public health official or a doctor what had happened and just gotten pre-exposure shots, he would have been fine. Millions and millions of people get pre-exposure shots after coming into contact with wildlife. And of the people who get those shots, it's extremely rare for someone to die, even if there's a bit of a delay before they get the shots. But if you wait for symptoms, that's when you have a problem. So the big take-home message is, if you don't touch it, you're fine. But if for any reason you come into contact with a bat or any other wild mammal, you just go tell a doctor and they'll give you some rabies shots and you'll be fine.
4: Yeah, my mother used to do a ton of work with the Humane Society in Newfoundland and Labrador. And I know if she ever did get bitten by one of the wild animals she was trying to deal with, she would quickly go off if she wasn't up to date in a rabies shot and get one. That seems to be the best course of action, correct? If you encounter a wild animal, get that rabies shot.
5: Yeah, absolutely. And so skunks can carry it. It's a mammal disease. So it could be a skunk, okay. Could be a raccoon, could be a bat. And the thing is, it's probably fine. The bat might be fine, but you don't know until it's too late. And so you really just have to treat every scenario as though it was the worst case scenario. And it used to be that rabies shots were like in the stomach and very painful. It's just a series of shots in the arm. It's not a big deal. Yeah. And you're going to be fine. And it's so incredibly effective that it's just... And really, that's what really strikes me about this is that if the parents had known what I just said, none of this would have happened. And so it's just really important for everybody to just have that wired into their heads that if you touch a wild animal, you just got to go tell a doctor about it, and they will, and they can take action that'll protect you. It's just a really tragic story. And of course, I'm not blaming the parents by any stretch, and I'm applauding them because they're part of they together with these doctors decided to put out this statement 2 years later and say, please don't walk in the same sort of steps as we did. Make sure that if your child comes into contact with a wild animal, like a bat, that you tell the doctor about it.
4: Yeah, and then and you must applaud them for the courage it's taking to do that. Just one last question. I didn't mean to go deep on the bats, but I am now, because this can happen, right? I was at a cottage in North Carolina, and there was a bat in the cottage, and we tried to catch it and get it outside. We eventually did, but what should you do in those circumstances then if you are in a place where there are bats? How do you coax them out without having contact that could be problematic?
5: Yeah, I mean, the best case scenario is that you can open a door and then it just flies out the door, or you open a window and it flies out the window. If it lands and you can get close to it, you can pick it up with a shoebox or in fact, the pot and lid idea is not a bad one. I would wear thick gardening gloves if I were going to do something like that. And, you know, just put it somewhere where it just can't get to anybody. Just take it outside. You don't have to make sure it flies. You don't have to throw it in the air or anything like that. Just move it outside and it should take off on its own.
4: All right, we'll move on, but that's fascinating on so many levels.
5: It is.
4: We'll give fake news a break today, because I want to get to this one with the 2.5 minutes we have left. And the pitfalls of calling AI an employee. Oh boy, tell me about this.
5: Well, so this is a thing that's starting to happen. Is a lot of companies want to show that they're on board for AI and that they're AI friendly, and they want their stockholders to know that they're using AI, and so they'll do things like putting AI bots in their org charts and saying like, well, you know, we have an AI robot that is on our HR team. And so that robot is named Scout, and Scout's job is to look at job applications, conduct first round interviews, put forth candidates, and like you treat it like a person. And so you say Scout is handing over this report on who we should hire. And this is, some people did a series of experiments, and they just showed that when you doubt is handing over this report on who we should hire. And this is, some people did a series of experiments, and they just showed that when you do that, people don't

0: with them not having the same. I mean, they're like, I believe it's about 18% less likely to find mistakes that it made if they're told it's an AI employee as opposed to just told that it's an AI tool.
1: Next thing, AI employees will be unionizing. They'll have their own labor movement. I mean, it's joking aside, it's fascinating where this can actually go, right? As we explore and embrace AI. I'll just give you 20 seconds to wrap a bow around this. What should we be doing here, Dan, then?
0: Well, I think the companies are expecting that calling AI an employee is going to have these benefits, that it's going to make people more likely to use it, and that it's going to make people think their company's doing the right thing. And this just shows pitfalls. It doesn't show any advantages to doing that. So don't do that. Don't say that AI is an employee.
1: I will pass that on to many of my younger peers who love AI. Dan, great to chat with you today. Thank you, my friend.
0: Yeah, thank you. I also love AI, but just don't make it my friend. It's not a person.
1: Well, I know I'm talking to the real Dan Riskin, or at least that's what they tell me. So there you go. All right, that is Talk Science to be with our friend Dan Riskin.
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3: Local news at 2 o'clock. I'm Noah Fuchs. Manitoba's second largest city has declared a local state of emergency as it continues to be impacted by the aftermath of last week's intense summer storm. The city of Brandon says it made the decision due to provincial flood forecasts indicating water levels on the Assiniboine River will rise in the coming days, with peak flows anticipated next Sunday. It adds several flood mitigation and preparedness measures are still underway. Other communities such as Dauphin and Boisvain declared states of local emergency as well, as they also contend with flooding caused by the heavy rainfall of last Monday's storm. Ottawa has approved the provincial government's request for help as they send in a team of Canadian Armed Forces members as well as the volunteer veteran Team Rubicon Canada to help with recovery efforts. The Canadian Red Cross and other humanitarian organizations are helping Manitobans impacted by the flooding. Elsewhere, a security guard is recovering after being stabbed while trying to break up a fight at a business. Police say they were called to the 600 block of Westminster Avenue after reports of an argument involving a youth and another patron. WPS say that a while later, the teen was involved in another incident with a different customer and security intervened. Police say that's when the security guard was stabbed and was taken to hospital in stable condition. While the person who stabbed them had fled, officers searched the area and eventually found a suspect, a 16-year-old boy, who was charged with assault with a weapon and two counts of failing to comply with a sentence. Police also arrested an 18-year-old who was hiding from police, who cops say had a knife on him and was taken into custody. He was charged with failing to comply with a release order and was released on an appearance notice. Lastly, Associated Press correspondent Donna Warder reports on this week's scheduled court appearance for the man accused of assassinating Charlie Kirk.
4: A 5-day preliminary hearing is scheduled to start Monday for Tyler Robinson, the 23-year-old man accused of assassinating Charlie Kirk last September 10th, while Kirk was addressing a crowd of thousands at Utah Valley University. Kirk's widow and parents are expected to be in court in Utah, and the hearing will be live-streamed. The proceedings focus on whether there's enough evidence to try Robinson for aggravated murder and whether the death penalty is warranted, which the prosecution is requesting. They say DNA consistent with Robinson's was found on the trigger of the rifle used to kill Kirk, as well as the fired cartridge casing, two unfired cartridges, and a towel used to wrap the weapon. Robinson has not entered a plea. I'm Donna Warder.
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3: Increasing cloudiness this afternoon, 30% chance of some showers, high of 31 with the Humidex. It'll feel like 39. Tonight, showers with thunderstorms, low of 20. Mainly cloudy tomorrow, 60% chance of showers in the morning, high of 26, Humidex of 33. Tuesday, increasing cloudiness, high of 24. Right now, outside 680 CJOB, it is 29 degrees, feels like 36.
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6: Tim Powers here in for Bashy this week, and welcome back to the best of the Bashy Capello Show, where we look back at some of the top interviews and best moment from the past 5 days of news. Ahead this hour, outside of extreme weather around the country, the top story this week was the formal submission of Alberta's proposal for a new oil pipeline to the West Coast. Prime Minister Mark Carney and Alberta Premier Danielle Smith made the announcement on Thursday in Calgary. The plan will see the governments of Alberta and Canada support the publicly owned Trans Mountain Company as the construction partner with 10% equity stake for the Pembina Pipeline Company. A lot of the details are still up in the air, including just how much taxpayer money will go into the construction. We'll dig into that story from a couple of angles. First up, political science professor Dwayne Bratt from Mount Royal University in Calgary will be here with his take on the politics of the announcement. Then, with the oil and gas industry's perspective, we'll be joined by Richard Masson, former CEO of the Alberta Petroleum Marketing Commission, with his analysis on the economics behind the deal. Then, pollster Nick Nanos from Nanos Research will join us with some fresh public opinion research. One new poll on how divided Canadians are over the $90 billion Aalto high-speed rail plan. And in honor of Canada Day, a new national survey showing how Canadians feel about national unity in the country in the year 2026. Capping off the week, we'll have our regular contributor, tech analyst and journalist Carmi Levy with this week's Tech Check. Why the global AI boom is making your iPhone more expensive, plus Australia doubling down on its social media ban for kids. All of this ahead on the Best of the Vashi Capello Show.
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6: Tim Power sitting in for Vashi. Well, you will remember just before Canada Day, we talked to Richard Masson, the former head of the Alberta Petroleum Marketing Group, about a story in the Globe and Mail which said, according to sources, that the government of Alberta at this point did not have a private sector proponent for their pipeline to the West. And we looked at that from an economics and practicality perspective. We're going to dive deeper now into the politics of all of this because we are waiting for Danielle Smith to unveil some information to us today to help us do that. Delighted to be joined by Dwayne Bratt. Dwayne is a professor of political science, Department of Economics, Justice and Policy Studies at Mount Royal University. Dwayne, where do we sit right now in terms of the hopes and aspirations of Albertans for this pipeline? And I assume it is divided along lines of whether one is for separatism or opposed to separatism and some other cadres of support.
7: Well, I would say that most Albertans are actually in favor of the pipeline. They were in favor of working towards this. What separates it amongst the separatists is they don't believe it will happen. And they don't believe that the Alberta government should be working with Mark Carney. I still remember the day after Danielle Smith signed the original MOU, she got booed by separatists at her own party convention for the very fact that she was working with a federal government. And I would say it's a federal Liberal government that I think really antagonizes them. But they all believe in a pipeline. In fact, the separatists believe that for some reason it would be easier to build a pipeline as an independent country. I think that's ridiculous. We have to see the details in what comes out today because there's still a lot of unknowns.
6: Is there any scuttlebutt, Dwayne, in Alberta now as to what the premier is likely to say? What have you heard at this moment?
7: Well, I from what we've seen with the leaks, it's that the Alberta government will be the proponent. I believe that all along. Almost every major pipeline built in this country has started as a crown corporation, largely federal, but I think in this case it would be provincial. What I'm interested in is whether there's already a minority stake amongst private sector companies or if this is a sole government initiative with the idea that once it's built, once it's operational, once the oil is flowing, then it will be sold off. So that's issue one. Issue number two is the route, and it could very well be multiple routes in here. There's been the Alberta government clearly wants a northern route. It is quicker to get to Asia. It has a much deeper port off of Prince Rupert or Kitimat. But the challenges there are much greater opposition from Indigenous groups in northern BC. You still have the tanker ban that would have to be waived off the northwest coast of BC. Therefore, they have put in a southern route, which would mirror the existing Trans Mountain pipeline. There, it is easier to build because they understand the engineering. They've already worked with Indigenous groups previously on this. It's the one route that the federal government has been supporting. So I want to see if there's a route, but we're hearing there may be multiple routes. And then the third issue is around the carbon capture and storage project, which was directly tied to this. Is there any mention of that? We're already hearing pushback coming from the Pathways Alliance, the large oil companies in Alberta, that they don't want to pay this, that they've already invested money in this. So those would just be three things that I'm going to be looking for today. Some that we already have a sense of, others that we have to see the writing in the document.
8: A lot of our public debate is ahistorical. People don't want to know what you just said a moment ago, that history of resource development in this country has seen government involvement in the early days, as private sector proponents may be a little cautious. If Alberta comes out and says we are going to create a Crown Corp or an agency or whatever it may be to drive this forward and be the proponent, what will the reaction be? Will the separatists latch on to that as a poor choice? What criticism might Smith face?
7: Absolutely. I mean, she is the leader of a conservative party, much more conservative than, let's say, Peter Lougheed's conservative party, which created a whole series of crown corporations to help develop the oil sands. She will pivot, not surprisingly, to blame Justin Trudeau and say that the reason they have to do that is because of Trudeau's policies has elevated the risk, and therefore the only way to de-risk the process is by creating a provincial crown corporation. So there's going to be a delicate dance, but remember, the villain is always Trudeau. So that's what she's going to pin it on. And the irony is she's going to replicate the same strategy that Trudeau did with the Trans Mountain pipeline, hopefully without those massive cost overruns.
8: Yeah, the Trans Mountain Corporation, of course, owner of and manager of that pipeline. Dwayne, so where is this going to fit now in the debate? We're getting closer to October. Of course, there are a number of referendums in October, but the one everybody is watching is whether or not Albertans will vote to have a second referendum on whether to separate or not. If Smith isn't strong today, what does that do for the separatist and going at her credibility?
7: Well, there's several deadlines. One is the one that we're facing today. The other one occurs in the fall, just before the referendum, where the federal government would have to make the choice about whether this is a project in the national interest. If they do that under legislation, they would be able to streamline the regulatory process. They would supersede a whole series of important environmental regulations, including that tanker ban. So the question would then be, does the Carney government, weeks before the referendum on separation, do they determine that it's in the national interest? This is going to be tough for them, because if what the government of Alberta produces today is not a pipeline plan, but a series of plans, in the sense of, hey, we've got three possible routes. We may have or may not have an agreement on carbon storage with the oil sands company. We are going to create a crown corporation out of Alberta, but we actually haven't done that yet. How does Carney determine that really what the concept of a plan, how does that meet the national interest standing? And if he doesn't, then does that give more wind to the separatists? It's a sad state of affairs that the fate of the country rests on a pipeline. I think that is overstating things. I think it's a bit ridiculous. But there may be a whole series of soft separatists in the middle, sort of the people who don't want to leave Canada but want to send Ottawa a message. If Ottawa rejects this pipeline project, that could really affect the vote, I think, in October.
8: The power of political symbolism, it never ceases to amaze me, as you say. In this case, it is a pipeline which may never see the light of day. Last one for you, got about 30 seconds. Where are we as we head into Calgary Stampede Week with the broader public sentiments around separatism?
7: It remains a minority view, but a very committed minority view. They did some counter demonstrations yesterday. You actually saw a bizarre situation of Brian Jean, who's the energy yep. minister in Alberta, going to a Canada Day parade with a Canada Day t-shirt, but waving an Alberta flag. So you want to talk about mixed messages, there's a mixed message for you. So I think the Federalists have the upper hand right now, but the intensity is with the separatist movement.
8: Always great to chat with you, Duane. Thank you for your time today.
7: Okay, you're welcome, Tim.
8: Take care. That is Professor Duane Bratt, Professor of Political Science, Department of Economics, Justice, Policy Studies, Mount Royal University.
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0: 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Weather.
1: Increasing cloudiness this afternoon. 30% chance of some showers. High of 31 with the Humidex. It'll feel like 39. Tonight, showers with thunderstorms. Low of 20. Mainly cloudy tomorrow. 60% chance of showers in the morning. High of 26. Humidex of 33. Tuesday, increasing cloudiness. High of 24. Right now, outside 680 CJOB, it is 29 degrees, feels like 36.
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2: Tim Power sitting in for Vashi. Let's turn our eyes to Alberta. A report in the Globe and Mail says Alberta will submit its West Coast oil pipeline proposal to Ottawa's major projects office this week without any private sector proponents backing it. The federal government favors the southern BC route for the pipeline, while Alberta Premier Daniel Smith has pushed for a northern route to the port of Prince Rupert. Ottawa aims to designate the pipeline a project of national interest by October, with oil potentially flowing by 2033 or 2034. Alberta must also reach a deal on a major carbon capture project called Pathways at the same time as it submits its pipeline pitch, again, according to government sources who spoke to the Globe and Mail. Prime Minister Mark Carney was asked about that report at a press conference earlier today. Here's what he had to say.
3: We've been in close contact, the Premier and I, our teams as well. It's as you indicated in your question, it's for Alberta to submit a proposal on or around July 1st. That's tracking well from their perspective. But then there's a process that goes that takes a few months until October before a decision is made whether or not to refer to the major projects office, a variety of things that have to be followed through, a variety of stakeholders that have to be engaged.
2: That was Prime Minister Carney. I'm sure we'll hear more about this tomorrow when the Prime Minister is in Edmonton to give a Canada Day address. To dive into the latest news, we're joined by Richard Masson. Richard is an executive fellow in the University of Calgary School of Public Policy and the former CEO of the Alberta Petroleum Marketing Commission. Richard, great to have you today. What should we take from the fact that there's no private sector proponent at this juncture?
4: Well, that makes building a pipeline awfully difficult, and government can want to move a pipeline forward, and you can spend a lot of money on studies and consultation and things like that. But if there isn't the commercial support from a proponent or from shippers, then you're not going to end up with a pipeline. So this is part of the challenge that's been facing Alberta for quite some time. Do we have the growth rate that would allow for the three different pipeline proposals being made by private sector proponents, plus an extra million barrel a day pipeline on top of it?
2: What does it say about broadly about corporate belief in investing in Alberta at the moment? Or does it say nothing given there are these private interests? But it does seem fascinating to me as we're trying to tell Canada and the world that Alberta is open for business, that we're taking different positions on the way we look at oil and other extractive industries, that there isn't a private sector proponent.
4: Well, I think in my framing, we were 10 years in a ditch, right? So we messed up a lot of things in this country quite badly. And it takes a long time to rebuild trust with investors. And so far, we haven't done a lot to actually do that. So if you think about Trans Mountain, Kinder Morgan walked away. They were a big multinational company that was going to fund the whole thing themselves. It wasn't going to be a big deal. And then it turned into, we have to nationalize the pipeline. We have to spend six times the original budget, years late, court cases, all those things. And that's the successful pipeline. So no pipeline company, Enbridge, South Bow, is going to put themselves in a position where they have an open-ended obligation that their board can't say, we're going to end up with a successful project at the end. And shippers, the people who have to pay the 20-year tolls on a pipeline, are not going to sign up for something that's so expensive, it's much, much more expensive than the alternatives. And so these are the commercial realities that face the situation right now. Thankfully, we do have Trans Mountain getting a 25% expansion. We have Enbridge 400,000 barrels a day expansion. We have South Bow saying 500,000 barrels a day, potentially resurrection of Keystone XL. So that's 1.2 million barrels a day of proposed pipeline by these three companies. So the question becomes, does Alberta need that West Coast pipeline, and when does it need it, and is there enough production growth?
2: Just on that, so
4: production.
2: Yeah, production. Just on that, though, if there is no private sector proponent, does this thing not go forward? I mean, we have seen public investment in oil extracting infrastructure projects. I come from Newfoundland and Labrador, so I think of Hibernia. Though in that case, there are still a number of private sector proponents there moving that project along with the government that owns a very minor stake in the Hibernia offshore project. Can this thing move without a private sector partner?
4: I think Alberta's hopeful that if they can put forward a proposal that looks reasonable, that they'll be able to talk somebody into becoming the private sector proponent, potentially using loan guarantees or other things to try and reduce risk. So I think that's the Alberta game plan. They haven't really articulated that explicitly. But the way I frame it is, when Kinder Morgan walked away from Trans Mountain, that company had been operating a pipeline successfully in Canada for 50 years, and they had constructed other pipelines. And so what the federal government bought was an actual operating company that was headquartered here in Canada. Still, there was all the problems of a 6 times over budget. So right now, Alberta doesn't have a proponent, and it doesn't have the expertise to be the proponent. So somebody, with private sector experience has to bring the time and the talent, the management talent, the expertise, the systems to make this happen. It just won't happen without a private sector proponent, and it's unclear what it's going to take to get that.
2: So is this a wise use of federal and provincial government time to be focusing on on something that has so many hurdles to success?
4: Well, it has become a symbol, like so many of the pipeline discussions we've had over the last 10 plus years in North America. And so it's, very much a symbol for Alberta and for the federal government trying to demonstrate that Canada works differently now. The challenge is, does it actually make economic sense? And certainly I would hope that Alberta is going to say, following the Trans Mountain right of way towards Vancouver, maybe going to Roberts Bank as a new port is their preferred route. But I worry that they're going to try and say they need to go to the North Coast, where the tanker ban is in place and there's strong Indigenous opposition all along the coast. And if that happens, we're probably heading more towards conflict than we are towards progress. So, in an ideal world, we start down a path towards the south, and 7 or 8, 9 years from now, after we filled up these other three pipelines, we're ready to go. But if we end up in conflict, I don't think it's going to serve anybody's interests.
2: But surely the government of Alberta must know this. So, Richard, I'm not an Albertan. I don't certainly possess your knowledge of Alberta and the petroleum industry there. So why are we here? Is it just to pursue something symbolic in hopes that it will turn into something material?
4: Those are the political questions that are very hard to answer sometimes. I mean, you hope you can persuade people to change their point of view. However, it's been decades that the Coastal First Nations have said they don't want tankers in that area. And then, in the Trudeau government, they passed the tanker ban, making that explicit. So it was a moratorium that became a tanker ban. I believe, I'm an oil guy. Mm-hmm. I believe we can move oil in tankers safely. We do it from Burnaby every day. We do it in the St. Lawrence. We do it in the Maritimes. However, those folks aren't convinced. And until you can convince them that there's no risk to their way of life that comes from this, and there are benefits to accepting it, I don't think you're going to get them on board. And I expect there will just be court cases that delay any kind of proposal. So whether people understand that, buy into that framework, I guess is a real question. But everything that those Indigenous groups have said so far is there's no support for a terminal port on the West Coast and Northwest Coast of BC.
2: And as you rightly point out, as we've seen for decades, unless you have Indigenous support and buy-in moving forward with any major project in the country, be it oil and gas mining, what have you, does require Indigenous support and buy-in. Richard, we'll leave it there. Thank you for your time today. Appreciate you giving us your insight.
4: Yeah, anytime, Tim.
2: All right, that was Richard Amasson, I should say. He's the former CEO of the Alberta Petroleum Marketing Commission.
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1: Good afternoon, I'm Noah Fuchs. The Winnipeg Blue Bombers are in the hammer tonight looking for a much-needed win. The Blue and Gold will be aiming to stop their losing skid at two games against the Tiger Cats and Bo Levi Mitchell. Pre-game coverage starts at 4 and kickoff takes place just after 6 here on CJOB. To the beautiful game, France and Morocco are through to the World Cup Final 8 and two more teams will join them today. Brazil plays Norway in East Rutherford, New Jersey, while in the late game, co-host Mexico faces England in Mexico City in arguably the most important match in Mexican soccer history. Canada lost 3-0 to Morocco yesterday in Houston, while France muscled past Paraguay 1-0 in Philadelphia. In the Major Leagues of Baseball, the Toronto Blue Jays, 1-1 on their 9-game West Coast road trip, will attempt to bounce back from an 11-0 whipping yesterday in Seattle as they face the Mariners in today's rubber match of the 3-game series. Toronto won Friday's opener 2-0. Right-hander Trey Savage will be on the mound for the Jays, while the Mariners counter with right-hander Emerson Hancock. The Winnipeg Goldeyes will look to win a rubber match of their own in Chicago against the Dogs this afternoon. Last night, the Fish lost 13-3. On Friday, Winnipeg won 8-2. We'll see what happens in today's game. There are three games in the Canadian Elite Basketball League on this Sunday as the Winnipeg Sea Bears visit the Edmonton Stingers. The Sea Bears sit first in the West at 9-5, tied with Vancouver. Elsewhere, the Brampton Honey Badgers host the Scarborough Shooting Stars and the 1-13 Calgary Surge visit the Vancouver Bandits. Lastly, the Toronto Tempo are set to host the Dallas Wings this afternoon in some WNBA action. The Tempo have lost two of their last three games and sit fifth in the Eastern Conference at 9-10. They will have their hands full against Wings star second-year guard Paige Beckers, who has scored 25-plus points in each of her last four games. Paige, I like to call her Paige Buckets, you know, because she's just always good for 25-plus points. That's 680 CJOB Sports.
0: 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Winnipeg's news. 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
1: Global news at 2:30. I'm Noah Fuchs. The city of Brandon is the latest Westman community to declare a state of local emergency due to heavy rain and flooding from last week's storm. The city of Brandon says provincial flood forecasts indicate water levels on the Assiniboine River are expected to rise in the coming days, with peak flows anticipated by next weekend. This as other communities, including Dauphin and Boisevin, also declared states of local emergency last week following last Monday's massive storm, which saw a number of communities get well over 50 millimeters of rain, with some getting over 100 millimeters. Ottawa has approved the provincial government's request for help as they send in a team of Canadian Armed Forces members as well as the volunteer veteran team Rubicon Canada to help with recovery efforts. The Canadian Red Cross and other humanitarian organizations are helping Manitobans impacted by the flooding. Elsewhere, Stats Canada will release May international merchandise trade figures on Tuesday. Canada posted a $2.7 billion trade surplus in April, its largest since January of 2025. The surplus was helped by higher crude oil export prices. On Friday, Statistics Canada will release June job data after Canada added 88,000 jobs in May and unemployment fell to 6.6%. And Prime Minister Mark Carney is scheduled to leave for Turkey tomorrow to attend the annual NATO summit. It marks the first visit by a Canadian Prime Minister to the country of Turkey since 2015. News on the hour, on the half, and when it breaks on 680 CJOB.
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0: 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Weather.
1: 30% chance of some showers late this afternoon with a risk of a thunderstorm. Going to be windy out there from the south, 30, gusting to 50 and a high of 31, humidex of 39. Tonight, showers with thunderstorms and a low of 20. Tomorrow, mainly cloudy, 60% chance of some showers with a risk of a thunderstorm in the morning, high of 26, humidex of 33. Tuesday, increasing cloudiness, high of 24. Right now, outside 680 CJOB, it's 30. It feels like 37 with the humidex.
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1: Tim Powers sitting in for Vashi today on this Thursday, July 2nd. Delighted now to talk to Nick Nanos, founder, chief data scientist at Nanos Research. Now, Nick, I have to ask you about this before we get into National Unity and Alto Rail. How you doing, buddy, with the World Cup? Because anybody who knows you are an ardent, hardcore fan of the Greek team. And as I like to remind Vashi, Greece didn't make the World Cup, Nick. So who are you cheering for right now?
2: What do you mean, who am I cheering for? Are you kidding me, Tim? You're killing me, man. I'm cheering for Canada. 100%. Okay. You know, Canada from day one. You know, the thing is I love Greece. But, you know, like, let's face it, I was born in Canada. I have Greek heritage. But, you know, I'd like Greece to do well, too. But it's not in the cards. The Canadian team's been doing really well. I'm looking forward to the game against Morocco. But it's going to be tough.
1: Oh, yeah.
2: It's going to be really tough.
1: Yeah, Morocco are one of the best sides in the world. But you never know. There have been some upsets. But speaking of upset, let's move to the politics, because you and I could talk soccer forever, and we'll spare the audience that at the moment. Now, you did a National Unity poll, of course, coming out around Canada Day. What are some of the top line findings, Nick?
2: Well, in the survey that we did with the Globe and Mail, and it, you know what, Tim, we just finished the survey on June 28th, so just a couple days before Canada Day. Good news and not great news, maybe I'll say that. So the good news is, ask Canadians, is it important for them personally for Canada to remain united? 9 out of every 10 Canadians say it's either important or somewhat important. That's the good news. The not so great news is that when we ask Canadians about how united we are, the numbers are not as great. Only 37%, a little more than 1 out of every 3 Canadians, would rate Canada as strong in terms of being united. And you know what? About 1/4 think that we're outright divided right now. So, you know, the thing is you look at the top number, yes, Canadians would like to see the country united. When they asked to give a score, not as strong on that front.
1: Like anything, always beneath the surface. So stay at the top number, and let's break it down a little bit. 88%, 9 out of 10, as you suggest. What does it say in Alberta and Quebec? Do they believe national unity is important? What are those regional breakdowns?
2: Not as strong. Actually, Quebec's at the bottom. In terms of intensity of importance, Quebec's actually at the bottom of the list when it comes to regions. Only 28% of Quebecers outright – sorry, not that. It was – let me just look. No, it's not that. 59.5% of Quebecers outright said that it was important for Canada to be united. The national average is 77. Prairies, the West. You get into Prairies in the West, it's in the 70s. It's in the high 80s in Ontario. But Quebecers, their level of intensity of importance of Canada remaining united was lower in Quebec than any other region, followed by the Prairies and BC.
1: Let's chip away at that number, the numbers you talked about in terms of being less united. What's driving those numbers, Nick?
2: Well, I think there's a lot of things going on right now in terms of the threats. In the same survey, we asked what the threats to national unity were, and we had a long list. The stuff that's going on with the U.S. and the influence of the U.S. being was actually rated the top threat at around by about 54% of Canadians. And then after that, people said there's a lot of political polarization. Alberta separation referendum, or the referendum to talk about or to consider separation, was near the top of the list. But you know, the thing is that it looks like when you look at the big picture, there's like a whole cocktail of grievances. Why don't we just say whether it's economic differences between the regions, what the federal government is doing, regional grievances from the West, all that kind of stuff kind of rolling up to kind of drive the threats that Canadians believe are pointed at the level of unity that we have as a country.
1: Before we move to trains, which is fitting because that is how the country was originally built, as we know, is the U.S. the concern about the U.S. or more particularly the concern about Trump still the biggest thing driving national unity?
2: Actually, it's the influence that what in the survey, it was the influence of the United States, not necessarily Donald Trump. And I think a lot of this has to do with the fact that, you know, when they think of what's going on right down and things that influences, like many Canadians follow U.S. news. There are also Canadians that support Prime Minister Mark Carney, but they support President Trump. It's not a majority of Canadians, but there are some. You know, even when we look at our polling in Alberta, you know, although it's not a majority, there's a significant proportion of Albertans that think that they would be better off outside of Canada than in Canada. So, you know, the referendum isn't likely to pass in terms of the discussion about Alberta separation, but can't be dismissed. There's a significant proportion of Albertans who think that they have a better economic future outside of Canada than in.
1: Well, that is that's important and good to know at this juncture. Now, since you and I have known each other, and perhaps since Brian Mulroney was in office, we've oft heard, Nick, of the fabled high-speed rail network that's going to go between Toronto and Quebec City. Now, it's maybe a bit more real. The Aalto proposal or the versions of the Aalto proposal are out there. You wanted to get a sense of this, and you spoke specifically to your respondents about, you know, whether this $90 billion high speed rail plan, what kind of a priority should be for government. What did they tell you?
2: Yeah, you know, it's interesting, Tim. You know, we've worked together and we've looked at polling for, man, now it's 30, not to date us, 30 years probably.
1: Don't date us.
2: We've been looking at numbers together. And, you know, the thing is, we didn't ask people, would you like a high-speed rail link? Do you support a high-speed rail link? Because you know what? Who wouldn't? You know, generally, most people would be good with that. What we asked was, how much of a priority should it be for the government of Canada to put its shoulder behind the wheel? That wasn't the exact question, but on this Aalto high-speed rail project. And you know what? It's not a slam dunk. About just as many people think that it should be a high priority as it should be a low priority. And it speaks to, when we look at the national numbers, division. Now, if you're in Ontario and Quebec, you're much more likely to think that it should be a high priority than if you're in the prairies and the West, or even Atlantic Canada. So maybe when we're thinking about the project, we should just be thinking that, yeah, it's got legs in Ontario and Quebec, but get outside of Ontario and Quebec. And I think when average people hear about the estimated cost of $60 to $90 billion and other things that might be done with $60 to $90 billion outside of Ontario and Quebec, they're thinking maybe this isn't a great idea.
1: One piece of data that really leaped out for me, and there's a lot of good data there, but younger Canadians say they're more likely to say high-speed rail can be a high priority at 40%. What do you attribute that to, Nick?
2: Well, you know, the thing is it's marginally above the error rate for the survey. So, like, the national average for high priority was 38. This was 40. I think part of that could be explained by the fact that, you know what, not as many young people have cars as in the past. Mm-hmm. And that rail, bus, all that kind of stuff are kind of important ways for young people to get from city to city to city. So you know, the thing is that the high-speed rail could have a little more traction in terms of young people. And what's interesting is that, you know, they're a little higher than the national average on this. And you know what? At the same time, Tim, we know from all the other research that we do and the stuff that we've talked about is young people are just feeling crushed under the cost of living, right? The cost of groceries and the cost of housing. So the fact that they would like to do anything is actually quite significant.
1: Well, I'm glad, my friend, you didn't ask if Nick and Tim will be alive long enough to ride the train, because as I said, we've seen this movie a few times before. Good to talk to you. Go Canada, go. Let's see if we can pull that upset, Nick, on Saturday against Morocco.
2: Take it easy. Bye-bye.
1: Bye. That is our friend Nick Nanos. He is, of course, the founder and chief data scientist at Nanos Research.
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0: 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Weather.
1: 30% chance of some showers late this afternoon with a risk of a thunderstorm. Going to be windy out there from the south, 30 gusting to 50 and a high of 31. Humidex of 39. Tonight, showers with thunderstorms and a low of 20. Tomorrow, mainly cloudy. 60% chance of some showers with a risk of a thunderstorm in the morning. High of 26. Humidex of 33. Tuesday, increasing cloudiness. High of 24. Right now, outside 680 CJOB, it's 30. It feels like 37 with the Humidex.
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3: And to do that tech check, we're joined by our friend Carmi Levy, tech journalist and analyst. Carmi, before I get into all of this, I'm not even going to tech. I'm going to the round ball, which actually has some unique technology in it. Did you watch the game yesterday? Were you cheering on Canada?
4: I just got my voice back. So, yeah, it felt like an Olympic moment. It felt like just a Stanley Cup moment. It just felt like one of those moments in Canadian history that you just wanted to experience, be there. And it was wonderful. It really was.
3: Yeah,
4: lovely being Canadian.
3: Very well. I knew you'd be watching it. I know you're an active guy. And there's also all kinds of fascinating tech, which we can talk about every World Cup later. But today, let's dive into this. Apple and Microsoft have hiked prices, shock, oh, shock, as AI crunches global memory chip supply. What's this all about, Carmi?
4: Yeah, I mean, you know, so this is an AI story. Whenever you and I and our listeners, whenever we use ChatGPT or some other chatbot or AI tool, we're using what is known as a very compute-intensive resource. It takes a lot of energy for ChatGPT to give us answers. And so when you ask the question, it sends the request out to a data center somewhere. A computer there churns it, crunches it, sends the answer back. Now, multiply that by billions of other people doing exactly the same thing. We need a lot of data centers. So we are in the middle of this AI data center build-out. All these tech companies are falling all over each other, committing tens of billions of dollars, hundreds of billions of dollars. OpenAI is even committing to $1.4 trillion to spend on data centers and related infrastructure over the next 7 years. So there's so many data centers that are being built around the world, filled with all these high-powered computers that require storage and memory. So RAM and solid-state drives. And guess what? That's the same technology that we use in our laptops or our smartphones or our tablets or even our smart thermostats or any other device that we happen to have, gaming consoles. So what's been happening is as the data center market is exploding, it's soaking up all of the production, the world's production for memory and storage, meaning that companies that make laptops, it's becoming a lot more expensive for them to build their machines. And so a number of companies up until now, so HP, Dell, Acer, had announced increases in recent months. Even Microsoft announced a $500 to $600 increase in its Surface machines about a month ago, but no one really paid attention because, let's face it, nobody wakes up in the morning saying, I really want to buy a Microsoft Surface. Whereas the Apple, you know, the Apple brand, that's an aspirational brand. Apple finally announced that they too could no longer hold off. And sure enough, everyone had a conniption because now if Apple is admitting it, now this, what they call Ramageddon, this global shortage is a real problem and it's coming home. It's hitting us right where we live in our pocketbooks. And so everyone's kind of freaking out.
3: And does anybody have a plan to address it or how quickly could this properly be addressed? I'm guessing, again, it's an issue of manufacturing and that can't be spun up overnight. Tell us about what a solution might look like.
4: We are seeing some signs that the world, there are three major producers of these components in the world. So if you can imagine, and they're running flat out, they're producing as much as they can, but even that isn't enough. They have announced that they will be building some new facilities in various parts of the world over the next little while. But also you can imagine it's not something that will get resolved overnight. You don't just build these things.
3: No.
4: They take years to go from plans to actually producing. So that's one. And then two, the ones that are on the verge of coming on stream, the problem is what they're producing isn't going to be going to companies like Apple. It's going to be going to data center customers because guess what? They can charge them more than they can makers of consumer products. So even as new capacity comes on stream, it isn't going to be going toward things that you and I can buy in a big box store. It's going to be going toward these data centers. So the shortage is expected to last. Even the most optimistic outlooks say not before the end of 2027 will things even begin to turn, more likely 2028 and beyond. Some pessimists are saying 2030 before prices start to come back down to where they used to be, which is really scary because I grew up in a world where technology got cheaper over time. And now I woke up on Thursday and suddenly it was 20% more expensive. And I'm looking around my home office thinking, oh, my God, I hope all this stuff lasts because I don't want to be replacing it anytime soon.
3: Yeah, we've gone from bounty to scarcity, and isn't that what this is all supposed to prevent? And never mind the whole physical footprint that data centers need and what that's going to do and the NIMBYism we will see around that, rightly so. All right, that was my quick editorial. Let's move to Australia. We've talked a lot about Australia. Now, they toughened the kids, though they have toughened the kids' social media ban, doubles potential penalties for tech firms. Tell us about that.
4: Yeah, government's not very happy with the original maximum fine for tech companies like Meta and Google and Snap and TikTok, if they didn't comply with the law, it was $49.5 million. They've doubled Australian dollars. They've doubled that to $99 million, about $70 million in real dollars. And essentially, the reason they're saying is that the law as it stands is not working, and it isn't working. They're blaming the social media companies. They're saying they're not doing enough, and they want to require them to prove what they are doing to keep under 16-year-olds from getting an account. By some estimates, the latest data shows that 85% of kids in the age range targeted by the law are still using those very same social media platforms 6 months in. So it isn't working. And the tech companies they know this, but they're not doing anything about it. And they want them, they have something called the eSafety Commissioner in Australia, and that's the regulatory agency that has the power to enforce. They're giving them the power to force these tech companies to show specific evidence of what they're doing to stop kids from getting an account. How are they preventing the workarounds? In some cases, kids are using selfies that they're borrowing from other people, or they're running them through AI engines, or they're using virtual private networks, all sorts of technical tricks that they, of course, share online to bypass the age gating, the age verification systems. Clearly, the technology isn't working, and something's got to give.
3: Just related to this, and we got about a minute and a bit for it. Are any of these social media bans, we now have one in Canada, as you know, or evolving one in Canada, we've got Australia, we have other jurisdictions, we have subnational jurisdictions doing this. Are you seeing any evidence in the tech world that the big players, the Metas, the Googles, are listening or looking to adapt and become more brand friendly to government regulation?
4: No. In fact, for example, Reddit in Australia, they're suing the Australian government, trying to overturn the law. They're saying it violates their free speech. So these companies are not taking it lying down. They're pushing back as hard as they can. They're not being good corporate citizens. They're behaving in a way that suggests they will fight to the death to protect their business, even if it means putting kids in danger. So no, they're not interested in keeping kids safe. They're not, certainly not in Australia, certainly not here. And I don't think anybody believed before the ban went into effect that it was going to work. And now we have empirical evidence, actual data that shows that is exactly the case. And that's something for Canada to probably keep in mind as we move forward with our own proposal to sort of learn from the Australian experience and get tough on these companies right out of the gate. Don't wait for the data to come back. We already know it's not going to work, and we know that they're going to fight it.
3: Yeah, you start with the tough love, and you keep applying it until you actually get a solution.
4: Exactly.
3: Apparently,
4: Exactly.
3: Apparently,
4: treat them like toddlers. That's right. Treat them like toddlers. Maybe it'll work. Who knows?
3: Well, we never treat you like one. Always great.

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0: Good afternoon, I'm Noah Fuchs. Police are looking for a suspect after getting a gun call at a local hotel. WPS says a man had allegedly used bear spray inside the Curtis Gordon Hotel on Henderson Highway just before midnight. While several people were inside, police add witnesses told them the accused was

0: seen carrying a firearm and say a video obtained by police also showed a man allegedly walking across the parking lot of the hotel with a firearm. Officers flooded the area to find a suspect and found a CO2-powered gun. The suspect is described as a tall man with a thin build carrying a black backpack, wearing a gray sweater, beige pants, and a black baseball cap with white lettering. The gun was described as a small rifle or submachine gun style. Police warned not to approach the suspect as he may be armed and say to call 911 immediately if you have seen him. Meantime, a security guard is recovering after being stabbed while trying to break up a fight at a business. Global's Navi Ball reports.
1: The Winnipeg Police Service say they were called to the 600 block of Westminster Avenue on June 30th after reports of an argument involving a youth and another patron. Police add a while later, the teen was allegedly involved in another incident with a different customer and security intervened. Police say that's when the security guard was stabbed and was taken to hospital in stable condition while the person who stabbed him had fled. Officers searched the area and eventually found a suspect, a 16-year-old boy, who was charged with assault with a weapon and two counts of failing to comply with a sentence. Police also arrested an 18-year-old man who was hiding from police, who cops say had a knife on him. He was charged with failing to comply with the release order and was then released on an appearance notice. Navi Ball, Global News.
0: And the city of Brandon is the latest community to declare a state of emergency due to heavy rain and flooding from last week's storm. The city of Brandon says provincial flood forecasts indicate water levels on the Assiniboine River are expected to rise in the coming days, with peak flows anticipated by next weekend. This as other western Manitoba communities, including Dauphin and Boisevain, also declared states of local emergency last week following last Monday's massive storm, which saw a number of communities get well over 50 millimeters of rain, with some getting over 100 millimeters. Ottawa has approved the provincial government's request for help as they send in a team of Canadian Armed Forces members as well as the volunteer veteran team Rubicon Canada to help with recovery efforts. The Canadian Red Cross and other humanitarian organizations are helping Manitobans who have been impacted by the flooding. Global News time is 3:03. 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
0: Increasing cloudiness this afternoon. Slight chance of some showers later on. Risk of a thunderstorm and a high of 31. Humidex of 39. Tonight, showers with thunderstorms. Low of 20. Tomorrow, mainly cloudy. 60% chance of showers in the morning with a risk of a thunderstorm. Northwest wind 30, gusting to 50. High of 26. Humidex of 33. Tuesday, increasing cloudiness, high of 24. Right now, we've reached our daily forecast at high of 31, but it feels like 38 with the Humidex outside. 680 CJOB.
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4: Welcome to this weekend's edition of Off the Clock with Jim Toth. I am he, and we have a very familiar voice, very familiar face in the chair today, and it's Danny's Whole Hog, well, Smokehouse and Barbecue, or Barbecue and Smokehouse. Danny Kleinsaucer joins me now. Danny, thanks for doing this, sir. How are you?
5: I'm very well, and it's an honor to be on air with you, my friend.
4: Yeah, so we've known each other for such a long time, and you've been such a big supporter of the community and all you're doing, but you also have a fascinating journey. I know people know you from Danny's and the face and the voice and all the great ads and all the great food you've been providing the province, but I don't know if everybody knows your life journey, so we'll just start there with where were you born and where were you raised?
5: I was born in Risen Hutterite Colony. And I love the people. I love the way of life. It's just 25 years ago, I decided I'm going to go on my own. It was a big stop. And I had two children at that time. Isaiah was around 5, and Danielle was a baby. And we have 6 children now. And it always been a dream for me to do what I do. It started with the whole hogs.
4: Right. And I think that that's, you know, a lot of people know that about it. And the Hutterite culture is a real big part of Canadian history and everything that goes on. I'm not sure too many people know the origins and all that, but let's stick with yours. What colony were you born into and what did your parents do on the colony?
5: My dad, I grew up most of my life in Christmas Ring Colony. I was born in St. Pierre. And 25 years ago, I went on my own, and it was a big step for me. But I look back, I've been blessed, and I'm a man of faith. So I went out and had a dream. And end of the day, I can tell to everybody, if you have a dream about something, just go for it. It'll pan out, and it did with me, so I'm so blessed.
4: Yeah, no, and we appreciate that as well. So growing up, maybe just get into the Hutterite culture overall and explain to people how everybody works together, the atmosphere, and what it's like as a child being in that environment compared to what most people do in Canada.
5: Well, the Hutterite colony is basically a community with usually... Before they build a new colony, they have about 22 to 30 families, right? And it was a great upbringing. My dad, later in his life, he was in charge of seeding something like 5,000 acres. And it was a great upbringing, a good work ethic they taught me. And it was a great, great life. I still have a lot of good friends there. It's just something where I made that personal decision to leave it and raise my children a little bit different. But I have nothing but praise for them. So I will never say anything bad about them.
4: Oh, yeah, of course. And I think that that's what always fascinates people about that leave the colony is the hopes and dreams of just a different lifestyle going forward. Do you have siblings and what do they do and where are they?
5: Well, my siblings all, we come out of a family of nine, five boys, four girls, and they're all different. Some are involved in business and work for different people. They're all actually off the colony. What really got me going back then was an uncle of mine that left 35 years before that, and I approached him because end of the day I needed his help to get established, and I'll never forget the beginning where he put $50,000 of his saving. Dave Wallner was his name, and we bought a property where my business is today for $185,000. That was my beginning. He was my mentor. And my dad and mom left a couple of months after, and they were part of my business with it. And I've been blessed ever since. My dad passed on 12 years ago. I still miss him. My mom is still alive. She's 86 years old, doing well. She lives a trailer on the yard. I take care of my mom and children live in the trailer just to help take care of mom. It's on the yard, so it's been a blessing to even take care of mom. I told my dad I'll take care of my mom till she passes on. So,
4: and that's the part of the a lifestyle that I think we all would love to do, be able to help our parents once they get older and in that age. As a kid, Danny, what were you like? What were your interests when you were a child, and what kind of interest did you have? And before you got into maybe wanting to start your own business, what kind of boy were you?
5: I was basically a boy, hard-working boy. I was very much involved in an early years when my dad was in charge of Lear Chicken Barn, and I was gathering eggs for my dad and mixing feed at an early age. And then later on, he was the manager of a pig barn, and I was there growing up with him, raising pigs. And later on, I was the manager before I left of the pig barn, and it taught me a lot. And when I look back to that childhood upbringing, what my dad and mom taught me, I'm still carrying that today, and I'm trying to leave that with my children.
4: Yeah, lifelong lessons for sure. Did you like fishing? What did you do for other outside of, you know, helping out and working your way up in the family? What did you like to do as a kid?
5: I am an outdoor guy. I've always been. I spend a lot of time in the bush, a little bit of, always been a hunter, a deer hunter. I loved fishing. Later on in life, when I was on my own, I took on fishing more. I took it on that I love fishing to this day, ice fishing and fishing. But it's something that when I grew up, when the kids were small, and to this day, I do a lot spending time with my kids in the outdoors. We have a cabin up at Lake Manitoba Narrows, so we do a lot of fishing there, ice fishing, and it's something that I love doing with my kids and showing them the outdoors and enjoy life by sitting back and catching a big fish and learning how to cook fish, and it's been great.
4: Yeah, I appreciate that too. Now, I like to fish too, Danny, but I'm not very good at it. Are you a good fisherman?
5: I would think I am a pretty good fisherman. I had some good people in my life teach me how to fish, and I just enjoy it. It's so relaxing to sit on my dock or on the boat at the cabin. And when I need to get away from people, from the workplace, I just sit on the dock and you sit back and you just enjoy and catch a fish and fillet it and put it on the frying pan and enjoy your catch.
4: Yeah, indeed. Where did the love for nature start with you? Is it just from your parents or had it always been there with you?
5: My dad has always loved outdoors, and as a young kid, I always spent a lot of time walking in the bush along the Red River with my dad, and that's where I began as an early child. As early as 7, 8, 10 years, I spent a lot of every spare time I had out of the barn. I walked along the river and just enjoyed every minute of it.
4: Right. Indeed. Nature is a big part of who you are. We are going off the clock this weekend with Danny Kleinsaucer of Danny's Whole Hog. We'll be right back with more on Off the Clock with Jim Toth on 680 CJOB.
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3: 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Weather.
0: Increasing cloudiness this afternoon. Slight chance of some showers later on. Risk of a thunderstorm and a high of 31. Humidex of 39. Tonight, showers with thunderstorms. Low of 20. Tomorrow, mainly cloudy. 60% chance of showers in the morning with a risk of a thunderstorm. Northwest wind 30, gusting to 50. High of 26. Humidex of 33. Tuesday, increasing cloudiness, high of 24. Right now, we've reached our daily forecast at high of 31, but it feels like 38 with the Humidex outside 680 CJOB.
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4: And welcome back to the program. Danny Kleinsaucer is in the chair with me today. The 25th anniversary of Danny's Whole Hog Barbecue and Smokehouse Sauces. We'll get into all that as we go forward as well. Danny, we just got you growing up there. How about as a teenager? Did you like sports? Was it just nature, the outdoors, and a hard work ethic that you were kind of the teenage boy?
5: Yes, we grew up playing football, volleyball, and hockey. I played hockey till in my 50s, grew up on skates as a young boy, and always loved sports and at the same time the outdoors. It was just something. I think you're born with it. It's within you, and it's just something that I use in my life to just learn to relax and get away from the work.
4: Yeah, I can imagine some downtime. Is that go into why you support local sports so much? The Bombers, the Jets, but also all levels of athletics and stuff like that, because you have a passion for it yourself?
5: Absolutely. And I always like to give back. I've been a community man all my life. I like to support when I see young kids and young and girls and boys in any sports. I'll be there to help them along the way, because it's probably hard for them to raise money and get ahead in this world. So I support every opportunity that I have, and that's why I support sports a lot.
4: What position were you in hockey?
5: Right wing. I was always known as a corner digger, go in the corner and dig the puck out, and I dare anybody, I always came out with it. So.
4: Always the work ethic, even on the ice, eh?
5: Absolutely.
4: Yeah. What about football? What did you love about football?
5: I love football. We did touch football. We didn't do tackle football. Just growing up with it, we probably, it was a spare time for a bunch of kids to get together in the evenings, and we play the old touch football, and I just loved it.
4: Yeah, that's excellent as well, too, Danny. So then as a teenager, and you obviously became a man and turned into an adult on the colony, when you became manager of the Barn, that must have been pretty prestigious where you were.
5: It was, because my dad was their manager for years, and then he moved on to a different position. And when I was managing the Barns, it was definitely life-changing. Learned a lot, and the feed industry and the hog industry, and having to deal with a lot of people and different management decisions. And it was definitely life-changing, and I enjoyed every minute of it.
4: Is managing a barn on a colony much like managing a business? Do you still have some of the intricacies of the management things that you use there and would learn there in your own business?
5: Absolutely. I learned a lot. Colony is very well structured, where you have the managers of the barn. You're accountable to them, how you run the pig barns at that time. And you had to be accountable, and they give you a lot of freedom, how to your choices, where to buy the feed from, the genetics, and how to raise pigs. And they were very open for us to go to seminars and learn from the best.
4: Yeah. So let's get into then the decision to leave. How old were you and how long did you think about it? And maybe when it came down to it and your uncle helping you, what was the final decision for you to go, you know, I'm going to take this chance?
5: I was hitting my 40s, I guess. And I decided I got to do it now when I'm not too old. And it was a big decision to go out on your own. And I'm lucky I had my uncle to help me. And I always had the dream for cooking. That's what the dream for cooking. And me and my dad, we used to always go to the hog shows in Iowa and Nebraska. And I was part of that and tagging along with him. And we picked up some ideas. And when you go down south, you know, everything down south is about barbecuing. And we came back and we built a hog roaster and we got the idea from the hog shows from down south. So everything, the recipes that I marinate pigs all came from people that I had contact down south and learned how to cook hogs. That's how it started. And when I went on my own, I turned it into a business where literally took the expertise and back into Manitoba. I learned how to roast pigs and barbecue all year round. I did take an award from Manitoba Pork Council many years ago about bringing whole hog barbecuing into Manitoba. And it was one of the first guys doing it. And it grew from there. It was all a dream. The sauce and everything was all a dream. Just I wanted to turn it into an enterprise, a business of something I love to do and cook for other people, teach them how to cook. It's something that's always been within me.
4: I would think, Danny, that when you struck out, and we have Manitoba Pork on the station all the time, we talk about, you know, the tariffs and whether, how the industry's doing and just in general what's going on with the industry from time to time. I would think you really helped put Manitoba Pork on the map with what you did with your business and your advertising and all that compared to what it was like before. Not taking credit for the great industry, but also you probably helped them immensely by doing what you did.
5: I was part of the Pork Council and the industry a lot. I was very much involved. I sat on the board there representing the colonies with 40% of the hog production at that time. And I was vice chair of that organization. And it was a bunch of great people from the industry sitting across a table. And I was very much involved with them for 5-6 years. I learned a lot going in and out of Ottawa with meetings to grow the pork industry, the quality assurance programs they have to raise hogs and a humane way, and lots of the regulations they have. It just didn't come. It had to listen to people, and we established the guidelines and where the hog industry is today. It's a very healthy industry.
4: Yeah, indeed. I also want to get into your where the passion for cooking started with, but I want to touch on before we take our next break the business part of it. You need to learn that, right? Like the checks and balances. You, like you said, you were vice chair, things like that. I don't think people kind of consider that that's part of being on a colony too. Like somebody actually has to run the business part of it.
5: Yes, and when I went on my own, I had my uncle. I had a lot of people outside the colony that I knew through being vice chair of Pork Council. I've gained a lot of contacts. I had a lot of good mentors that I listened to. My dad always taught me growing up. He says, if you don't have the brains, borrow them. So I associated myself or aligned myself with people around me with your banker, lawyer, business people. And I went to business meetings and just align yourself and listen to other entrepreneurs, how they do things. And I was involved by being a listener and applying whatever I learned from other people to my life and my business.
4: Well, we'll get into the passion for cooking, Danny's family, how he met his wife, and then we'll also get into building Danny's Whole Hog to what it is today, which started 25 years ago. We're off the clock with Danny Kleinshauser on CJOB with Jim Toth. We'll be right back.
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0: Good afternoon. I'm Noah Fuchs. The 1-2 Winnipeg Blue Bombers will look to get back to 500 when they play the Hamilton Tiger Cats tonight. The Bombers started the year on a high note with a win against Calgary before coming back down to earth, losing to Hamilton and Edmonton. Zach Collaros is sitting at 20,169 passing yards with the franchise entering the game, so he needs just seven more yards to pass Kahari Jones and take over second place on Winnipeg's all-time passing list. When asked about it, head coach Mike O'Shea says he doesn't even think Collaros knew about the milestone until he was told by the media.
18: I imagine it'll happen. It probably should happen very quickly, you know, and it's just one of those things that I imagine it's cooler for the player when they're done and they maybe look back a little bit. But Zach's not the type of guy that's looking at these things right now, for sure.
0: Pre-game coverage starts at 4 with the kickoff taking place just after 6 here on CJOB. The Toronto Blue Jays look to get back in the win column and win the three-game series when they visit the Seattle Mariners. Today, Toronto fell 11-0 yesterday after winning the series opener 2-0 on Friday. At the World Cup, Brazil taking on Norway in the round of 16 right now. That's in the 28th minute, tied at 0-0. Later on, we get Mexico taking on England at 7 o'clock. And in the CEBL, the Winnipeg Sea Bears visit the Edmonton Stingers as Winnipeg looks to build off its impressive start to the year, sitting in a tie for first in the West with Vancouver. That's 680 CJOB Sports.
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0: Global news at 3:30. I'm Noah Fuchs. Canada says there is still uncertainty around how annual reviews of CUSMA will work after the U.S. chose not to renew the deal as is until 2042. Trade Minister Dominic LeBlanc says Canada and Mexico have asked Washington for more structure around the review process. CUSMA still protects many Canadian and Mexican goods from Trump-era tariffs, but not sectors like steel, aluminum, and softwood lumber. LeBlanc says Canada hopes to reach a bilateral deal with the U.S. while also reducing uncertainty around the broader trade agreement. Global Affairs Canada sees Turkey as an important emerging market with opportunities in energy, trade, defense, agriculture, mining, and infrastructure. Prime Minister Mark Carney will travel to Turkey for the July 7th to 8th NATO summit, the first Canadian prime minister to visit the country since 2015. The shortened summit is expected to focus on defense spending, including NATO's goal for members to spend 5% of GDP by 2035. Canada and Turkey are seeking stronger ties, but tensions remain over Armenia, arms exports, asylum issues, human rights, and Turkey's role in NATO. Lastly, Stats Canada will release May international merchandise trade figures on Tuesday. Canada posted a $2.7 billion trade surplus in April, its largest since January of 2025. The surplus was helped by higher crude oil export prices. On Friday, Stats Canada will release June job data after Canada added 88,000 jobs in May and unemployment fell to 6.6%. Global news time is 3:32. 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
3: 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Weather.
0: Increasing cloudiness this afternoon. 30% chance of some showers later on. Risk of a thunderstorm. South wind at 30, gusting to 50. High of 31, humidex of 39. Tonight, showers in the forecast with thunderstorms. Low of 20. Tomorrow, mainly cloudy. 60% chance of showers in the morning with a risk of a thunderstorm. Northwest wind, 30, gusting to 50 clicks, high of 26, humidex of 33 tomorrow. Tuesday, increasing cloudiness, high of 24. Right now, it's a scorcher, 31, feels like 38 outside 680 CJOB.
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4: And welcome back to the program. Danny Kleinsaucer in the chair today. Danny, so let's get into that then. You talked about the business and how you started and all that. We're going to get into Danny's itself and how it's branded and got out. But where did the passion for cooking start with you? How old were you? And then when did you realize that this is really what I have a passion for, along with every other interest you had? When did cooking grab you?
5: As a teenager, when we had guests over to our family gatherings, and I always put the barbecue out and fooled around with different recipes and different cuts of meat. And that passion has always been there as a young teenager. And then when I went on my own and started Denny's Old Hog, it was taking a passion that as a teenager I have and taking it just to a total another level.
4: So, and along that line, like as a teenager, trying different recipes, trying different stuff, did you ever take any training? Was it just sort of what you grew up around? Like, did you ever take a cooking course, a chef's course?
5: I was always a listener. I listened. I read a lot. I had a lot of good mentors. During my life, I've always known a lot of good chefs. And I met with them. They taught me a lot. It was self-training, but at the same time, listening to some chefs and spending time with them and teaching me. And that's basically self-taught, I guess.
4: Well, that's actually amazing, Danny. Like to see, and I've had your meal, your food many, many times. It's so great. But to not only be at this level, but to have been self-taught and just listened, that's rather incredible.
5: Yeah, I enjoyed every minute of it. I've always been an open-minded person and not afraid to take a risk in life. And that's what I did. It started out with whole hogs and build the first 25 barbecues that we build. And then we listening to my customers, and people said, I wanted to de-rent a barbecue, marinated hog. I teach them how to do it. And I've always said to them, you can make your event a success by you being the cook. Here's the tools. Here's how to do it. And then they said, can you cook it for me? And then they said, can you do the whole catering for us? And then I just listen, always had this tendency to listen to my customer because people didn't want to do it yourself. And then people said, can you do a Barnaby for me? Oh, sure, the same barbecue. Can you do turkey, chicken? And that's why today we do all the proteins, and we got a full catering business was by listening. We slowly grew into it. It's basically giving a service to people that don't want to bother doing it. They want it very easy and sit back and entertain their guests by not having to worry about cooking.
4: Right. That's a fascinating part of your journey. Let's get into your family. How did you meet your wife, and when did you propose?
5: I met my wife on the colony. We got married on the colony. We had two children, and then we went on our own, and we've got, like I said, we got six kids, three boys, three girls, and my kids grew up with the business. Isaiah has been from a little boy on watching me, listening, and he's the future of the business, and he's already got my office, and as I'll not disappear. Going to appear in him, but I've taught him everything, and he's adapted to it. He met a Filipino girl, a nice girl, beautiful girl, and they have two children now. They build a house right beside me there, and he's gonna, as time goes, he's gonna be the future of Danny's Whole Hog, but I'll still be around. I'll be a mentor. I'm not going to disappear in him.
4: Well, and I've met Isaiah a couple of times, and he is a chip off the old block, right? Like he kind of, I didn't know you back then when Isaiah's age, but I see you in him at that age. Do you see the same things in Isaiah as he's grown and been like you? Do you see that's a lot of you in him?
5: Absolutely. And the work ethic. And when he was a little kid, we went to the home hardware, bought some nails and wood, and he was building stuff as a 5-year-old, 6-year-old, 7-year-old. He was building, but I invested in that. I knew at a young age, invest, give him the tools, give him the wood, give him the nails, and he'll build something. And he figured it out himself. And I know the house that he lives in there right now, him and his wife made a blueprint. They did most of the work, but they hired outside help just to do the big structure. But he was there along the way helping, and it's in him. He's a great, sharp kid.
4: At what point when you went out on your own, first of all, Danny, you had your uncle's support. Was there some people that said, you know, you're in your 40s, you have two kids, this isn't a good idea?
5: There's always, and anything in life you learn, you got the negative, you got the positive. Yeah, people said you're probably a little crazy to go where you are and do it. And I said, no, I'm doing it. And so you learn in life. I've learned that in my life to always, when there's negative, I drown negative out, and I'm a very positive person. I don't let negative somebody that's negative to me affect me. I've never have been that way. I look at a head positive, maybe sometimes being too positive, because you got to balance it out. And that's where family and your wife and your kids sometimes balance you out, because I'm a very positive person. I always look at you can accomplish anything.
4: Yeah, that's fascinating, too. How far into Danny's Whole Hog did you realize this is going to work?
5: I knew already, and year one was done. It grew so quickly. I knew already this will go. And then year five, I was already beyond what I ever imagined it would be. But running a business there's a couple of key things. You got to have your family, your support. You got to have, I've always hired good workers, good people, pay them well. And I've never been a micromanager. I've always respected other people's opinions, your workers' opinions, and if it wouldn't be for family and good employees, and then the customer is the most important. Always talk to your customer, and I think that's the key to success to any business.
4: Yeah, indeed. And so now that you've kind of established this, and it was about, you know, year one, it was working, year five, it was beyond your wildest dreams. What was next after year five to where you thought, how big can we go? Or did you say, let's just keep doing what we're doing?
5: I never put my head in the sand. I always were creative to build a business and come up with new things. I think that's where the barbecue sauce came in, because I was always fooling around with different recipes. And I took me and my wife were invited down to a wedding in Pennsylvania to a good friend of hers, and they were handing out barbecue sauces and a bottle to all the bridesmaids and their guests. And I go like, whoa, here's an idea. And I approached where they got it from, and I took my recipes and sent them to somebody down there, and we established the first four sauces that way. And I know one of my sauces, we went to Jamaica, we left the travel, and I said to the taxi driver, take me to off the beaten trail to a good jerk chicken, jerk pork place. And there was a guy there, was very helpful. I wanted to learn what ingredients do the Jamaicans use to make jerk chicken and jerk pork. So I got that. I brought it back to the drawing board with some professionals. We developed the sauce within 4 months, and that's my Jamaican jerk. And we grow it now to 13 different barbecues by thinking outside the box.
4: Yeah.
5: You know, you wanted to establish something that fits with every different protein.
4: Well, I want to get into the sauces for sure, and then I want to get into where you're at and what's next. We have one more segment to go with Off the Clock with Danny Kleinsaucer on 680 CJOB.
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4: Increasing cloudiness this afternoon. Slight chance of some showers later on. Risk of a thunderstorm and a high of 31. Humidex of 39. Tonight, showers with thunderstorms. Low of 20. Tomorrow, mainly cloudy. 60% chance of showers in the morning with a risk of a thunderstorm. Northwest wind 30. Gusting to 50. High of 26. Humidex of 33. Tuesday, increasing cloudiness, high of 24. Right now, we've reached our daily forecast at high of 31, but it feels like 38 with the humidex outside 680 CJOB.
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7: Final segment this weekend on Off the Clock, Danny Kleinsaucer. Danny's Whole Hog is how you know him, joining me now. And what a fascinating journey up until now, Danny. You mentioned the sauces, and that's really taken off for you, almost to the point of just as, is this as successful as a pulled pork or even bigger?
8: No, the pulled pork and the pulled beef, we're much more than pork now, yeah. Like with the chicken and the beef and all that, will always be the number one. Catering is always number one. We survived COVID. That was hard, where we established a full store we have there, where my wife came up with making the pulled pork pies, the brisket pies, the chicken pies, and we've all the products that I cater for, we have it in packages now, 400 grams, 2-pound, 5-pound packages, and boil bags. Very easy for people to serve. And then when I approached good friends at the Lucas, they're my distributor to all the retail end of the stuff. They retail to all the stores. Good relationship I have there, because I didn't want to take on being the salesman. So we deliver to them and they deliver to the store. So a good relationship with a total local entrepreneur family, and here's two families that are well known working together. They are my distributor for all my retail. We have the own store at home.
7: Right. What goes into making a sauce?
8: It's basically having an idea on different flavors for different proteins, and you basically take those flavors and they put them together, and then you have to have some professionals to help you, so you have to shelf life and all that. You just learn there's people out there that can help you put it into a bottle, and I didn't only do it by my own. I wasn't afraid to align myself with some good people to literally put it so it has good shelf life.
7: You know, Danny, and a tribute to you, and I was just thinking of this as we were talking. I remember when you opened the restaurant with Buck Pierce, and I was talking to Buck, and I'm like, have you always wanted a restaurant? Have you always wanted it? He's like, no, but Danny is just so engaging, and he's so positive, and he's sort of, and I love his food. Talk about the restaurant with Buck Pierce, and I know it's no longer here, but how much fun was that, and how did that idea come around?
8: Well, I learned a lot. It was good to work with him together and all that, I guess. But when end of the day, being involved with a sports star like he was, is they get traded. So once you get traded, then I could see that not working out in the restaurant business. And when the Bomber Stadium moved away from that area, I decided I'm going to go back to my roots. And the restaurant business is a hard business, and I'll... But I learned a lot, and it's if I look back now, sometimes you gotta know when things don't work out, when to pull the plug and keep on going a different direction. And I learned that, but through that, you learn a lot. And it was fun. I enjoyed it, and I learned a lot, and I just took it back to the farm, basically, and do what I'm good at, and grew the business a little bit a different direction from there.
7: But along the way, that's kind of who you are, Danny. Like, you have this, is that your overall message when you talk about business in general, whether it's yours or others, is just to, you know, take a chance, because even if it doesn't work, you'll learn something. You have that sort of go-for-it attitude. That's how we started this today.
8: Absolutely. Don't be afraid if something doesn't quite work out. Learn from it and go on and be positive and keep going. You know, I'm so proud how we've grew the business, not only by myself, with family and good employees and my customers, how the local community has helped out. And I try to give back to the community by basically saying thank you. It's all a big family locally, and local business support you, or you support the local businesses, and it's all one big family. If you can have that approach in life, do unto others as you want them do unto you. And my dad taught me those values. I try to teach them to my kids. And if you can treat your employees great, your customers, and just it's all a relationship with family, and align yourself with good people, things will turn out.
7: That's what I wanted to sort of, as we get towards the end of this, Danny, was to touch on with that, where you are extremely generous as well. Like, you give back, you donate, you know, you don't have to, and I don't think you could do it even not to the level that you do and still be kind. That comes from your upbringing? That comes from your parents?
8: It comes from my parents. It comes from my upbringing. I love to give back. I love to put a smile on some of these people, because there's people that go through hard times. I've gone through hard times, and I know how much it meant when somebody helps you out. And that helping out goes in big ways. Just talking to them, encouraging, and a few pounds of pork there, or throw some prizes at them. It's just, I like to see peace will succeed, and I got that from my mom and dad, and I'm handing it over to my kids. Always help out, and I'm a man of faith, and I always say, God blesses you back. You'll never outgive God, and He will bless you back, and I believe in that principle. Help people out wherever it is. It'll come back in life. You will get rewarded back tenfold on this earth, and people, you can't go wrong by helping somebody out.
7: Indeed. Very, very wise words, sir. 25 years, when you look back on that, and I know you're always looking forward, but when you look back on the 25 years and where Danny's Whole Hog is at, what stands out to you?
8: What stands out to me is the customer, people, employees, family. It stands out how much your business can grow if you're a giver. You give to people, if you give your time, if basically invest in your employees and your family and your customers, the business is endless how it can grow by just taking those principles in life. Give back to the community and enjoy what you do. I enjoy every minute of it, and it can only grow positive. And stay positive. Don't let the negative affect you. Stay positive, and I've always been a positive thinker.
7: And finally, Danny, what's next for you? What's next for the business, but also what's next for Danny?
8: For Danny is I've lost my dad at 73. I was in a big accident a couple of years ago. My whole perspective of life changed. I've been a workaholic all my life. So now, since that accident over 2.5 years ago, I'm stepping back and doing less, enjoying fishing, enjoying the cabin life, enjoying the grandchildren. And my son is going to be taking a big bulk of that away from me. I just think we need to sometimes in life step back and smell the roses and enjoy, but still be there to be taking a big bulk of that away from me. I just think we need to sometimes in life step back and

0: journey that I went on. I'm talking to you right here in my truck, right on the trail. Me and the dog already did 5 miles today. So I do that every day, and it's part of my life now to stay healthy, eat better, and enjoy the family, the grandchildren, and as I get older.
1: Well, I think the province thanks you for all you do, Danny, and all your kindness, and so happy your business is successful. 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
0: 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We're there. 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
1: I was hoping you would end that way, Danny. Classic line. Thank you for doing this, sir, and all the best to you. That is Off the Clock with Danny Kleinsauzer for this week. We'll be back next weekend with another edition on 680 CJOB.
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15: The city of Brandon is the latest Westman community to declare a state of local emergency due to heavy rain and

0: flooding from last week's storm. The city says provincial flood forecasts indicate water levels on the Assiniboine River are expected to rise in the coming days, with peak flows anticipated by next weekend. This has other Western Manitoba communities, including Dauphin and Boisevain, also declared states of local emergency last week following last Monday's massive storm, which saw a number of communities get well over 50 millimeters of rain, with some getting over 100 millimeters of rain. Ottawa has approved the provincial government's request for help as they send in a team of Canadian Armed Forces members, as well as the volunteer veteran team Rubicon Canada to help with recovery efforts. Elsewhere, Prime Minister Mark Carney is scheduled to leave for Turkey tomorrow to attend the annual NATO summit. It marks the first visit by a Canadian Prime Minister to Turkey since the year 2015. And the Minions have taken down Toy Story 5 at the weekend box office. Studio estimates say Minions and Monsters earned $36.4 million U.S. at the North American box office this weekend. The seventh film in the Despicable Me franchise topped Toy Story 5, which earned an estimated $31 million. Young Washington opened in third place with nearly $21 million U.S. as American audiences looked for patriotic content over the 4th of July weekend. We now send you to the Winnipeg Blue Bombers pregame show right here on 680 CJOB.
1: I'm not concerned. We got a great locker room. We got great people in this organization all over the building. We got a great coaching staff. And, you know, really, I can only speak about myself. And I know I'm going to watch the tape tomorrow. And there's going to be plays that could have been made. I told the receivers afterward, I got to be better for you guys, delivering the football on time, trusting what I'm seeing, and just letting the ball rip.
2: And Kolaris will gun this. It's Dembski at the 15. Can he make a move to the 10? And he is down. The tackle by Kobe Williams. And the Winnipeg Blue Bombers will come up just short as the Edmonton Elks go to 3-0 atop the CFL's West Division. The Bombers scored 18 in a row in the second half, but the Elks get the late touchdown and deny the Bombers a win at home. The Bombers falling to 1-2.
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2: Live from a hazy and overcast Hamilton, Ontario, a place where the Bombers have not had a ton of success in the last decade. It is Winnipeg Blue Bombers football, the Sunday afternoon edition, as they take on the Hamilton Tiger Cats. I am Derek Taylor, your host, alongside the Hall of Famer Doug Brown, the Hall of Famer Ed Tate. I walked by one guy's bust and the other guy's photograph as I came into the stadium here today, so it's always good to come back to Hamilton. And as far as first third of the season goes, this is a pivotal game for the Winnipeg Blue Bombers. That's a phrase that sounds absurd on its face, but 2-2, and man, everything is pretty crowded all across the CFL. 1-3, and okay, well, it's a tough opponent coming to Winnipeg next week. So plenty of important action to come here from Hamilton. Doug Brown, who signed an autograph earlier today, and did not remember a very key fact that the gentleman who asked you for that autograph did know.
4: He said, put your number on it and then put your Hall of Fame year next to it as well. And I said, well, I don't know what that was. And then he told me. So I was like, wow. Well, next time, just tell me what it is. You know, why do we have to go through the song and dance?
2: So you didn't remember the year you were inducted into the Hall of Fame, which I guess once you're in, you're in, and it didn't matter when you got in.
4: I remember the moment. I remember the phone call, so on and so forth. I remember thinking, how could I possibly be fined now? Because I hadn't played for 5 years. Because I saw old commissioner's name on the phone. I'm like, what does he want from me? But yeah, it's nice to. They're very educated fans out here in the crown jewel of Canada.
2: There you go. Big time game for your Winnipeg Blue Bombers against the Hamilton Tiger Cats.
4: You're either taking up space in the basement at 1-3, or you're in the thick of things and the world is your oyster at 2-2, right? So the West is very competitive. As we've seen, everyone except Ottawa can beat anybody on any given day. I think the Bombers for the most of the last game, save for the 6 turnovers, they could have easily beaten the Elks at home, and now they find themselves in a difficult situation. Very difficult place for them to get a W, but it's a pretty important game for them to be at 500, nearing the one-third mark of the season.
2: They would be tied with the Calgary Stampeders, one game back of both Saskatchewan and Edmonton, who did lose this week. Ed Tate.
5: This, to me, feels a little bit like an answer game, right? We got to get some answers on what this Winnipeg Blue Bomber Club is all about, the 2026 edition, right? To Doug's point, they had a chance last week to beat the Elks and didn't, but you can't spit the ball up as much as they did. You can't have that many mistakes and expect to win a game, but it was there for the taking. I still think this is a good football team, but if you're at 1-3, then you start to doubt that more, right? And I think on paper, there's a lot of talent here. We've talked about the additions they made in the offseason. And at some point that, we've got a new coordinator, we've got new people, we've got to, you know, get the chemistry. At some point, that excuse falls, right? It fails. And so you've got to take care of business. To your guys' point, this is a tough place to win. And Bo Levi Mitchell's been a tough matchup for Winnipeg. But if you come out of this with a W on the road against a really good football team, the narrative changes in the next little week, doesn't it?
2: It absolutely does. We have a ton coming up in the pregame show. Kickoff coming up at 6 o'clock. So we will hear from the head coach, Mike O'Shea, in the coach's comments. Paul Appelese will break down what makes Bo Levi Mitchell so potent and maybe what is up with the Bombers' offense, because we have some startling statistics about this Bombers' offense. Cough, cough, tied with Ottawa, cough, cough, is not a place you really want to be. The 35-second clock, we're going to play a game of dealer's choice. Steve Milton, the longtime journalist here in Hamilton and now member of TyCats.ca, will give us the inside scoop on the TyCats. But first up, the weather conditions here in Hamilton. It is 21 degrees. Muggy, hey, you're the wordsmith. Muggy as hell, is that an appropriate
5: muggy
2: phrase?
5: Muggy as hell fits.
2: Oh, it yeah. is. It is. It's not high temperatures, but it feels very warm here with under these hazy skies. There is the chance of a thunderstorm. It's apparently a small chance of a thunderstorm coming later today. We certainly hope that holds off and allows us to get through with some football in today's game. Brought to you by Play Now, Bet on Blue. Enjoy responsibly. Steve Milton will join us in about 20 minutes. But first up, a little game I like to call Dealer's Choice. I have 1, 2, 3, 4, 5, 6, 7, 8, 9 categories for Doug and Ed to choose from. You can play along at home, yell it into your radio what's your answer that you believe. These are all pertaining to today's game, the Bombers season, decisions that have been made that perhaps maybe they should have been different, the guys might believe, anywhere in the Canadian Football League, in a little game I like to call Dealer's Choice. We have an all play, we have a double play this week, that's a new feature, so and you guys can go anywhere you like. Doug Brown, to you first, in Dealer's Choice.
4: I'm a Drew believer.
2: You are a Drew believer, which is a double play. You will answer the first question, and then I will pose the second question to you. Ready? Here we go. Under Drew believer, shouldn't Drew Brown be on the roster for this game?
4: He absolutely should be, because if anything happens to Zach Claris, he gets nicked up or anything like that. I mean, he's got years of experience playing under Tommy Kundel's system. He's returning to where he's very familiar with the environment and the surrounding players and such. He's the most experienced guy after Zach on the roster and the most accomplished guy after Zach on the roster. Absolutely, I feel he should be the number two in this game.
2: And that's enough to allay the fact he's only been in practice for a week.
4: Yeah, I mean, a lot of it for these guys, it's terminology isn't going to be new for him. It's just understanding what kind of play calls and getting on the same page, I would imagine, with his receiving core. And, I don't think the learning curve is that much for Drew Brown coming here because of his familiarity with Tommy Kundel, Zach Claris, and so many of the players that were here when he was last here as well.
2: All right, and on the double play, can they really get Brown on the roster on a short week when they play next Friday and have only one day of practice?
4: They can. They probably won't. I'm guessing if he's not here today, I would doubt he's not going to be there next week either, and they'll use that as an excuse. But I just hope it doesn't come down to it where, in a pinch, you're like, oh, I wish we had someone with experience come on the field right now, as opposed to, let's see how this goes, right? That's the difference between, having that experience on your roster and not utilizing it versus, it's just a roll of the dice.
5: Drew Brown is here. He made the trip.
2: We saw him on the field throwing the ball. Yep.
5: But the answer from Mike O'Shea when he was asked about this yesterday was we're just going to give him another week to get used to things, which I'm with Doug a little bit on this. If Zach, you cross your fingers, but if he was to go down on the first series, then you're trotting out Taylor Elgersma or Bryce Perkins to finish this game, and you'd like to have the guy that you traded for with because of his experience to come out of the bullpen, right? So I'm not sure – you know, what the rationale is. The fact that he's here, I think, is important because he, you know, if he does need another week, then he's going to be in the booth or on the sidelines listening to the play call, somehow connected with Zach and Tommy Condelli, offensive coordinator. So that will help. But I'd feel a lot more comfortable if he was in a jersey today and not on a headset.
2: And when Mike said, we'll hear from Mike coming up in about 30 minutes, but when Mike said he needs another week, that week is the Bombers are off Monday,
5: right,
2: off Tuesday, practice Wednesday, walk through Thursday, which is not practice. It's there's literally one practice before the next game against Toronto on Friday.
5: And didn't you find it a little bit odd in the last week that he didn't take a lot of reps at practice when he got to Winnipeg?
2: He was very clearly the number four in practice.
5: Yep.
2: So it was everything so far has been unexpected. I'm with you guys. I thought he'd be on the roster today, but we will instead wait and see. Ed Tate to you in Dealer's Choice.
5: Well, this one here seems like it's speaking my name because it is. It says Ed. Let's talk O-line.
2: Ed, let's talk O-line. Micah Mazzucca starts at left guard and not Micah Vanderpool? Question mark?
5: Yeah, so Vanderpool's been around for a couple years, right? And they've always talked about how they liked him. I think he was dinged a bit in training camp, and it set him back a little bit. And in the meantime, Mazzucca has clearly passed him on the depth chart, so to speak. I know they're really intrigued by him. They say, Brady Oliveira said yesterday, he's got a level of nastiness to him. I think it's just a matter of one guy has passed the other guy.
2: It's interesting because Vanderpool was on six game for the first game and the second game. He was on the reserve roster, which I would have assumed meant he was pulled off six game to be on the reserve roster last week, and now he's listed on six game again.
5: Mm-hmm.
2: So in this year where there's some rules being thrown in the CFL that kind of the league never told anybody about, that I wonder if him being on the reserve roster means he was still able to be on six game, and this is game four on six game. But having seen him practice in advance of last week's game, I thought, well, Vanderpool is your guy, but instead it's Micah Mazzucca. He will make his CFL debut today. He is 6'5", 344 pounds, listed out of Nebraska. He is 24 years old, turns 25 after the Grey Cup. That's a big dude I went back and checked my training camp depth charts consistently with the second team in training camp at guard, be it left guard, be it right guard. He'll make his debut tonight, but just got me. It's be a coach's show thing. I'll have to ask about Micah Vanderpool.
5: He is a big man. He is a very large man. Did you play with Eddie Blake?
4: Yeah.
5: His head is as big as Eddie Blake's head.
4: Like custom helmet.
5: Yeah, it looks like it in a way. He's got a big. He's going to need a big bucket.
2: Yeah. And when we hear Micah in the introductions, he has a very Barry White voice to go with
5: it. I heard you doing the interview with him yesterday, and I thought, whoa.
2: I was very jealous of that as a guy who does not have a Barry White voice. Doug Brown, back to you in Dealer's Choice.
4: Cover your ears, please.
2: Cover your ears. Coming into the week, the Bombers were tied for last in offensive points per game, tied with the Red Blacks. Nobody likes to hear that. Tied with the Red Blacks in 2026.
4: You know, I'm still more concerned about the defense because of all the turnovers last week, right? So to me, that obviously they didn't light it up or anything along those lines, but I was encouraged by the improvement. I thought they were better the first two games before they played Edmonton and had problems protecting the football. So I would say, they're still not top of my mind when it comes to things I'm concerned about with this football team, because I think if they hold on to the ball, it's like in the score zone, it's a completely different game last week. I don't think they're held to 18 points.
2: Missed two field goals as well. Yep. That would be 24. Hold on to the score zone. I guess my concern is 24 points is more points per game than they scored last season. But the league has gone bonkers this year, and it's 13 points off the league leader. And I go,
4: we just worry about ourselves, Derek. We don't worry about the rest of the league, okay? We look at ourselves in the mirror, and we're playing against ourselves and betterment.
2: Fumbling the ball to ourselves six times, unfortunately, in that game. Ed Tate, back to you for Dealer's Choice.
5: Okay, how about TNT?
2: TNT, this is an all play. Both players
4: explosive.
2: Will participate.
4: Explosive.
2: Ed Tate, to you first. If you were Zach Collaros, would you have asked for Friday off to go to Taylor Swift and Travis Kelce's wedding?
5: I would say no, I would not. Because you know why? It would be such an uncomfortable conversation with Coach O'Shea. Don't you think? Like, it would feel like you've disappointed your dad, I think. If you walked in and said, I need this off. Oh, why?
2: I'm going to the wedding of the century.
5: I'm going to the wedding of the century.
2: A guy who we are very close. We're close friends. He and Travis Kelce, for folks who don't know, college together, roommates, very close friends.
5: Yeah. Just the feeling you would have got knocking on the door, walking into Coach O'Shea's office.
4: Here's the conversation, though. Coach, Taylor Swift is sending her jet this morning, Friday morning, to take me to the wedding. I'll be wherever you need me to be, on the doorstep, via private jet and helicopter, Saturday morning. You let me know where you want me Saturday, I will be there. That, you know, they have those. They have the resources. In fact, I was expecting them. They could have moved this game to New Jersey. They could have played there, right? In the Meadowlands or whatever, right? She could have done whatever she wanted to get them there. So it's and honestly, I mean, if you're ever going to have a conversation with your head coach, this is the time for Zach to do it, right? When you're in your – it's not – what's he worried about getting cut or
2: future
4: something like
2: Hall
4: that?
2: Future Hall of Famer.
5: That's like, a good point, too.
4: He's got – there's no time in his career he's had more leverage than he has right now. So there you go.
2: He's the kind of player, to me, would have the clout to ask something that on its surface might seem kind of ridiculous. But I'm not a big Taylor – I'm not a Swifty guy, but this is the cultural event of the decade. And you could be there.
4: Think of the photobombing opportunities. Like, you could just, like, his little mug jumping. That's how we all discovered him at the Super Bowl, right? He was just, hey, who's that guy back there?
2: Yeah.
4: So, all handsome and stuff.
5: Here's another question related to this. If you're Zach Collaros, what do you get them for a wedding gift?
4: They're
5: billionaires.
4: It's,
5: right?
4: it's a cash thing. You put money in.
5: It's
4: presentation. Obviously, whenever you don't know what to get, you just
5: put some cash in there.
4: A couple $100.
5: That's it. Know, yeah.
4: With a nice card, though.
5: Oh, nice card. That's a nice touch, Doug.
2: The couple who gave $26 million to charity before their wedding. Yeah. That's a great question. What do you
4: that
2: get?
4: That would be awesome, though. Because they would never forget. Yeah. You'd be the one person that gave them cash on their wedding, and they'd be like, what? They open it and $40 falls out.
5: That and would some
4: be
5: coupons.
4: Canadian money as well.
2: Canadian money. Yeah. Four brown bills fall out. Hey, guys.
4: And some Canadian Tire bucks.
2: Thanks.
4: That would be perfect.
2: That would have been phenomenal. We'll hear from Zach a little later. We asked him about the wedding, and he had some real nice thoughts about it. You could tell that his relationship with Travis Kelce is a good one. But it's football season, and Zach's a football player. Doug Brown, time for a couple more in Dealer's Choice.
4: Back in Black.
2: Back in Black. Jamal Peters returns to action tonight. He missed a game after that head injury he suffered against the Bombers.
4: Okay. That's it. You want me to be excited about that? Or, I'm glad he's okay, and I'm happy he's going to play in this game. He's obviously
5: so much empathy here
4: for them. I mean... I didn't know there were Hamilton questions there, but that's good that he's recovered and he's back and big part of their defense. The Bombers needed something harder to go against today.
2: And we'll talk to Jonathan Moxie a little later about it. It's just one of those things that happens in football, and it was a real can be a scary moment, right, for players, for anybody watching that game. The last time the Bombers played the Ticats, but Jamal Peters is back and will start tonight at that cornerback spot. Ed Tate, there are three left in Dealer's Choice.
5: You tell me which one to pick, DT, because you know what the answers are.
2: Ed, let's talk about six.
5: Let's talk about six, DT.
2: Can you believe the Bombers fumbled six times last week?
4: That seems like more than they did.
5: Yeah, they lost three.
2: Trey Bobble fumbled one bounce, hit him in the chest. Bryce Perkins
5: picked it
2: fumbled
5: up.
2: A short yardage one. Yeah. Zach fumbled twice. Gabe picked one up and ran for 3 yards. Yeah. Dante Daniels tried to leap over a guy and fumbled the ball. And Brady had the fumble where Jordan Williams just
5: destroyed
2: him.
5: Yeah.
2: And it went back to the 2 yard line before Pokey's tackle.
5: I suppose you're going to have games like that once in a while, but to have six, like sometimes you lose two or three in a game, but to have six total, in a way you're lucky, right, that the others weren't scooped up too. We've been talking about this already since the start of the pregame show. It's just sort of the inconsistency of this whole football team, right? To Doug's point from earlier, if you clean up those mistakes and where they happened in the game, you mentioned the two missed field goals. That could have very well been a W last week against the Elks. So it's concerning because it's just sloppiness, right? It's the Dante Daniels one. He's trying to hurdle a guy. There's no helmet on the ball. There's nobody raking it out of his hands. He just lost it. So that kind of carelessness is a bit of a concern.
4: You know, I'm actually happy he did that, because anyone over 6'5", we always wondered, hey, if I got the ball and able to run an open field, would that be a good move for me or not? And now I know, no, absolutely.
5: Put your head down.
4: Absolutely, yeah. Do not try to jump over it. You know they're coming low,
5: yeah.
4: So just be ready for that, right? Yeah. But, yeah, I always wondered, hey, maybe I could hurdle a guy. Now I think I don't want to try it. Yeah. I wouldn't have done it. So there you go. So thank you. It's a public service to tall people. Don't ever do it again. We'll never see it again, right? Is that correct? We can say
6: he said,
4: going forward?
6: I talked to him this week. He said I did it a bunch in college. You know, I just got to hold on to the football. Okay.
4: He did, like, he put the ball on the deck a bunch in college?
6: Jumped over dudes.
4: Kept holding
6: and held
4: on to
6: the ball.
4: Oh, okay. Okay.
6: Yeah. So,
4: so he did it differently in college than what he did.
5: The thing that I don't like as – You can speak to this as a tall person. And when you're hurdling like that, there's some vulnerable areas when you're jumping over somebody that if you get a helmet there or something else, you're very vulnerable. So don't do it because of that.
6: If you
5: want to have children, don't do that.
6: You probably don't do that in the middle of the field. Maybe, no. Just on the sidelines like he did. All right, Doug Brown, to you, one final one. Is it less or fewer is the category? The Ticats had essentially 10 explosive plays in the first meeting. How many would you be willing to tolerate the Bombers giving up tonight?
4: To win, they can't give up more than three.
6: Yeah.
4: Three.
6: It was 10.
4: That's ridiculous.
6: 10-plus yard runs or 20-plus yard catches plus the pass interference call. There plus was 10 explosive
5: plays. How many were in the first half, too? I would like to know that, DT, because it seemed like they put the hammer down early and it was over, and a lot of those big chunk things came early. You know, Bo had three touchdowns before halftime.
6: Yeah.
5: Over 200 yards passing before halftime. Larry Roundtree was doing his thing, a lot of it before halftime. So they just grabbed put their fingers around the throat of the Bombers and squeezed early, and that was it.
4: Bo Levi is scoring on half of his possessions. So every other time he possesses the football, he scores points. Almost. Well, it's like 42%. So almost.
6: And that's
4: every
6: just touchdowns.
4: That's not even. Wow.
6: That's just touchdowns.
4: Holy guacamole.
6: They scored a touchdown on 42% of both
4: drives. If
6: there
4: was a time for Mike O'Shea to value possession, maybe we should ask him about that statistic. If he defers twice and gives them the ball, be like, did you know that Bo Levi Mitchell scores touchdowns on 42% of his possessions, which you just gave him two? So that means you just gave him 7 points by giving it to him twice.
6: It's going to be interesting. This Ticats team, their offense is red hot. Can the Bombers slow them down? Will the bye week have affected them? Can anybody get to Bo Levi Mitchell will be the question. 4:23. We're about an hour and 45 minutes to kick off. Steve Milton will join us on the Red Hot Ticats, the veteran journalist here and contributed to Ticats.ca. And yes, what might possibly slow down Bo? It is Prince Asano, Blue Bomber Football on 680 CJOB.
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11: I'm Carter Kennington. 1. The Ticats offense has been on fire to start the season, as Bo Levi Mitchell and company are averaging 35 points a game. The defense will need to slow down the gunslinger to get back in the win column. 2. The Bombers offense will need to take notes, as they're averaging a league low 24 points per game, only tied with the Ottawa Redblacks. They nearly put 30 points up against Calgary in week 1, so it can happen, but it has to start now. 3. Jake Ceresna left last week with a hip injury and was limited in practice leading up to Tigertown. Fans are eager to see him replicate his performance from week 1 in the season, but what percent is Ceresna at for tonight? 4. The Blue and Gold will need to fix up their mistakes if they want a chance in this one. 6 fumbles and a pair of missed field goals won't cut it against this Hamilton team. O'Shea's squads have always been known for clean play, and they'll have to return to that tonight. And that's the Core Four for the Bombers and the Tiger Cats.
2: At 4:27, we are live from Hamilton in the pregame show brought to you by Olympic. Kick off your next building project at Olympic Building Center. We're here in Hamilton, a place that's not kind to the Bombers, so let's talk about the Ticats in a segment we like to call the other guys.
12: You got your jokers, your ball busters, your vets, and the other guys.
2: Steve Milton now writes for Ticats.ca. 50 years, you were saying?
13: Covered the CFL? Close to it, yeah. You know, actually, my association with the DT goes a lot back. I forgot to look in the mirror. I thought I'd play in this league. But, you know, and the Argos actually told me, have you looked in the mirror when I was 18 years old? You know, I've been around the league a long time. Way back to Joe Kroll was a family friend and those kinds of things. So it was in my household as I grew up.
2: This thing with the scoring in the CFL, it's up over 10 points a game, over 63 points a game this season. Have you seen anything like this in your time?
13: Not in my time that I can remember that sustained. I've never seen, and I was telling Doug earlier this, that I don't think I've ever seen so many offenses so far ahead of so many defenses at this point in the season. And you could see it in training camp right off the – normally it's the other way around. You might see one or two offenses ahead of the rest. But to have almost every offense ahead of almost every defense, and I actually don't think it's going to regress to the mean quite as much as most people do. I think there are too many factors to prevent that.
2: Interesting, like how Bo Levi Mitchell continues to play football, and as Doug's told us in the first segment, scoring touchdowns on 42% of his drives.
13: It's unbelievable.
2: This season, what is it like watching Bo through three games?
13: It's a clinic. You know, you think you know stuff, and then you go, I didn't know this. I didn't know that he could do that. And yeah, a lot of it has to do with being, and that's part of the thing, the hidden things why I don't think as many offenses are going to come back to the regress to the mean as we had thought before, is because there are so many coordinators now who are in their second and third year with their quarterbacks, and sometimes with two quarterbacks. And that makes a big difference, especially if you're Bo Levi Mitchell and you're listening to Scott Milanovich. So watch these guys. You asked what it was like. It's amazing to watch two guys start here, like, and I have my hands apart saying this, and come like almost into lockstep so that they're thinking. And it took a lot on Bo's part. It took maybe a little bit. He had to, you know, he had to be a bit.
2: A little bit benched in 2024, right?
13: Yeah, and a little bit, you know, and he talked about that, a little bit of humiliation, and he handled that brilliantly. Plus, he's in better physical shape than probably he's ever been. I mean, given his age, I mean, he's sidestepping things, coming into the pocket. He's never going to be a sprinter, but he's run for a touchdown, one of his longest runs that he's had in years. Not for a touchdown, but for first down. And he's listened to Marcellus Bowman and actually picked up speed. Every year he's got increased something a little bit. So it's been incredible to watch. 12 for 12 in the red zone.
2: Crazy.
13: I mean, that's completely nuts.
4: In your estimation, in addition to how the offensive coordinators are, you know, getting into a level of familiarity with the offenses they're running, is this also, in your opinion, a timeline now where you're having some of the top quarterbacks
13: no.
4: playing for teams in the CFL.
13: I agree, and the answer is yes.
4: Outside of Jake Mayer, it seems like every team has
13: somebody that you could say, hey, we wouldn't mind having that guy in our team.
4: Yeah.
13: You know, almost every team could say that, and I think that's real. I love that, and I think the other part I like about it is the variety of styles in those quarterbacks. You've got the RPO guys. You've got the straight scramble guys. You've got the, in the case here, it's play action type of thing. Passers, the quick release guys, the guys that won't get hurt. They remind you of Anthony Calvillo in his final 5 years. Those kinds of guys, and I think that's really something. Plus the age differences. It's not. I love looking at the different styles, but like it's every game you see two guys going against each other. Sometimes they're different styles. Sometimes they're the same. But it's interesting to watch. And the age is different. So you got a couple of young guys, a couple of guys in their mid range, and three older guys that are just. I mean, Zach is still, to me, among the best 60-minute quarterbacks. In other words, he's one of the best finishers I've ever seen around this game. So you've got got him at his age, and you've got
6: 40-year-old Trevor Harris.
13: Trevor Harris, and the young guy in that group
6: is Bo.
13: Is Bo, and he might be having the best year, even though he's only had one 300-yard game.
6: Which, right? That's one of the crazy parts. The game against BC, 5 touchdowns on 18 passes. He throws only 18 passes, but destroys the BC Lions in that time.
13: You talk about like the last two games or the last game that each of these two teams played. Take the first 5 drives of each of those teams. What would you guys have? Winnipeg had two missed field goals, a punt.
6: Yeah, they were down 17-0.
13: A couple of fumbles, right? I think that was the first 5. Hamilton's against BC, which was, they're having a little trouble with defense, but they got some pretty good guys on that team. Touchdown, touchdown, touchdown, missed field goal, touchdown. First 5. First 5.
6: Yeah, it's incredible what's happening currently in the Canadian Football League. One of the big notes, as we talked to Steve Milton now at TyCats.ca, one of the big notes for this game, and we'll hear from Zach Kolaris in a second, Wynton McManus finally gets to make his TyCats debut. How excited were the TyCats about that signing, getting him to come down the road from Toronto, shoring up the middle of their defense? How big a deal was that?
13: Huge, on a number of levels. As soon as he walks in, he saw something that I didn't see before. He's a very communicative guy. He believes in communication being a huge part, which is important for a middle linebacker, right? So we're standing in the dressing room, which is kind of round. I know it's round and that. And then he looks at me and says, the great thing about this dressing room is you're looking at the guy beside you. You're not looking over at your shoulder. You're actually facing him he said, that'll help you communicate. And I thought, I never even saw that before. Huh. So that's the first thing he said when he was in here. And of course, he showed up and he's got the toothpick and he gets hurt and he does, in practice, he was holding the yard marker during, when they were doing A-team versus A-team, that kind of thing.
6: Yeah.
13: And then he'd be talking to whoever's playing middle linebacker, the Canadian Ryan Baker, who's just been outstanding. That's twice now he's had to come in relief. He had to do that in his first year as a rookie as well, and he started 8 games there. So that kind of thing, he's good in the room. He offers advice. He offers encouragement. He's obviously been a star, and he killed the Ticats playing against him. See, teams always go, Doug, I think, to guys that hurt you, right? I mean, you think, well, if he does that against us, what's it going to be for? And he didn't have to move, right, because he was in Toronto. And he gets reunited with his close friend, Jamal Peter, who's now coming back to this game after that horrific. We were there.
6: Scary,
13: That was terrifying.
6: Yeah, and fortunately he was good. He was okay fairly quickly. They just had to take all their precautions. I wanted to talk to quarterback Zach Kolaris. He gave us a little bit on Wynton McManus making his season debut and what he's like to play against.
14: Oh, Wynton's a stud. Yeah, he's very good. They can do a lot of things with him, in coverage. He's obviously he's also really good at playing the run, like get it in the mix with offensive linemen. Sometimes in our league, those guys are built a little bit different where they're not really mixing it up in there as much. They're kind of more so pass defenders. He's a guy that can play both. He's done it at a high level for a long time. He's a great player.
13: I couldn't agree more. And it's his first game. Are you going to be a little hyper pumped? Probably. Are you going to run at him if you're in Winnipeg? I would. Wouldn't you? I mean, he hasn't made a tackle yet.
6: Give it a shot.
13: And it's Brady.
6: And there's the thing, right?
13: So
6: they're going to run at somebody.
13: Why not? And Brady, you know, obviously, as great as Zach is, still in my mind, sitting where I do, you know, 500 feet from the game, Brady's still key to this offense, as so many power backs are to so many good offenses in this league. Stop the run. Maybe you have a good chance of stopping even a great quarterback.
6: Yeah. One of the interesting things about this Ticats team remains, when Ted Govaia left the Bombers to come as the general manager, it wasn't a surprise to see, oh, hey, they signed a bunch of Blue Bombers. Ted obviously passed away last year. It still continues that there are more Blue Bombers, former Bombers, doing damage for the Ticats. Carrick Wheatfall had 100 yards against the Bombers. Right. Myron Mitchell, who the Bombers released last season, if not the one before, 5 for 50. There remain 10 Bombers here on the Ticats roster. Former Bombers. I don't want to lay claim to them just because they played in Winnipeg at one point. But still, 10 former Bombers on this Ticats team, even after Ted is gone.
13: That's a compliment to the Winnipeg Blue Bombers. And I would never take anything away from the way this organization has run itself for the last, what, 7 years, 8 years, 9 years?
6: Since 14, Ocean 14, yeah.
13: Yeah, well, yes, yeah. And Ocean, obviously, long history here, mm-hmm. you know, both with and being in with quote-unquote the enemy in Toronto. One of the players or coaches that people love to hate here because he left the Ticats, and that's like an insult to the town. But, Ted Govaia made no secret that you go to places that show a winning environment, that know how to judge character, and OSHA's great at that. OSHA's always been great at that. He was great as that as a player. And he judged talent well. He can be very, very tough, but no excuses. That's a big thing. And Ted brought a lot of that with him and tried to institute it. And it's funny, you talked about Zach. I was on the field with him earlier today, and it's nice to see him wearing a Team Ted T-shirt.
6: Very good.
13: Yeah, he had his team. And that was what the organization did the day that he died last year. The way the Bombers handled that was just beyond first class.
6: Yeah.
13: Just you know, everybody. It was, you know, they were Team Ted, too.
6: Yeah, the Bombers were here. It was the Team Ted game, and unfortunately that was
13: You can tell I'm a big fan of the organization.
6: It was fantastic. Before I let you go, Steve, give me a Ticat that maybe we're not super familiar with that you think we should at least keep an eye peeled for today.
13: Well, watch the running back.
6: Roundtree.
13: Roundtree.
6: I don't think Bomber fans will miss the guy that put 130 on them last time.
13: And it's important. What they've done is a lot of those yardage, of course, some of it was when they had a lead, of course, and you're backing off a little bit, but that's going to be open. But the thing is that they keep giving him the ball, and that's really important, and that says something about that. And the other one you want to watch is the tight end, Max Bang.
6: Three touchdowns on 6 catches this year, yeah.
13: That's right, and that's 3 times as many as he had in 5 years of college at Syracuse, right? So, and he had no, like, he's German. Right?
6: Yeah.
13: And he played in the German league. He had no touchdowns in that league. So watch out. The other thing is on that, it says something about Milanovic's commitment to tight end, a true tight end offense.
6: Yeah.
13: I mean, they have the hybrid one, like a lot of people. Sometimes they'll move a guard up there, or they'll move Antalitre up there for a fullback type of thing. But they have a pure... Last year, the CFL stats told me that all year, only one team listed a tight end as a true tight end on the roster when they filed it with the league, and that was them.
6: It feels like it was Hamilton and Javonte Robinson, right?
13: Yeah, it was Javonte Robinson.
6: Yeah.
13: He had 5 touchdowns in 2 years, and he's now has to be on the practice roster because of this guy adds more. That doesn't mean Javonte's not going to play again.
6: Well, and the Bombers have followed suit, right, with
13: bringing
6: in Dante Daniels, and maybe maybe Hamilton started the turn to tight ends becoming a thing in the Canadian Football League once again. Wouldn't that be a thing?
13: Well, it's my favorite thing in sport. Reaction, counter-reaction. Counter-reaction to what goes on. That's, you know, okay, smaller linebackers, try this.
6: Yeah, try 6'6", 272-pound hurtling tight ends.
13: They can run.
6: That hold on to the football, I say, with my fingers crossed for Dante this week. Steve, thank you so much,
13: okay,
6: man.
13: Okay, DT.
6: If you need anything on the Ticats, you go to ticats.ca, you read what Steve writes. I love all your stuff. I appreciate you giving us
13: all
6: some
13: right,
6: time.
13: And I feel like I'm in the presence of royalty with you two guys here.
6: I don't, do you, can you tell which one of us is Doug and which one is Derek? Because that confuses people back home. I don't know. But, the bust actually looks a lot more like me than it looks like Doug. It's weird that way. It's not a compliment to Doug. It's a great compliment.
13: Keep up the great work, guys. Winnipeg's so good for this league.
6: I love it. All right, it is 4:40. 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For this game, quarterback Drew Brown and guard Gabe Wallace are on the reserve list. As we mentioned, Drew is here in Hamilton. Tanner Schmeichel, Ethan Ball, Lane Novak all practice this week. They do remain on the six-game injured list. Micah Vanderpool going back onto the six-game injured list. Cam Allen, Brody Clark, Kevin Clarcius, Deshaun Dixon, and Jaden Woodby are on the sixth game. And Doug Brown, Pat Neufeld is back this week. He was on the reserve list, originally on the roster, on the reserve list because his son Eli and daughter Rowan were born last week. So there for the birth of his second and third child, but back this week is a nice... 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That's as we continue. It's Princess Auto Blue Bomber Football on 680 CJOB.
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6: A big number for this game is 1.6. The offensive explosion we're seeing through 4 weeks, it's characterized by super high scoring, big yardage totals, and importantly, a rock-bottom interception rate. In Week 5, CFL-wide, quarterbacks have thrown interceptions on only 1.6% of passes. That is exactly half of what it was last season. On deep passes, those more than 20 yards downfield, the interception rate is less than half of what it was last season, just over 4%. Until defenses start taking the ball away, there's no reason for CFL offenses to slow down and play conservatively. It is 4:44. We are live from Hamilton Stadium in Hamilton for the Bombers and Ticats. That coming up in about an hour and 25 minutes from now. Currently 21 degrees in Hamilton. Hazy and overcast skies. It is humid, so the temperatures are up. All the Florida guys will appreciate this weather. The rest of us are just sweating in the booth. upstairs. 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Got questions about the game? We should check in with the head coach, Mike O'Shea.
3: Who's in, who's out, and what should we expect from the Bombers in this game? The man with the answers is the head coach, Mike O'Shea.
6: Mike, Ticats tonight, no Drew Brown on the roster. What went into that decision?
0: Well, he just arrived, and we all understand that he can digest a playbook very quickly. But if there's some different verbiage from the last time he was with Tommy, and we do things a little different, you know, does that playbook shrink if he has to go in? So just give him another week to take it all in, and we'll see where we go from there.
6: Change on the offensive line as Micah Mazzucca will make his debut. What have you seen from Micah in camp and through the first few weeks of practice?
0: Yep, big body, seems to play with good vision, seems smart. You know, I don't think the game is too big for him. And most importantly, he, you know, in training camp, he was a big guy that could move people off the point. So I'm looking forward to seeing what he can do in there.
6: And David Reese stays on the roster, is nominally a starter in this game. What have you liked from David Reese so far?
0: Yeah, very active, very eager, you know, and I think just his body type says you can, you know, he can move around a little bit and enter the D-line in a bunch of different spots with speed. He's strong as an ox, too, so he's got deceptive power.
6: When you say eager, what do you mean by that?
0: Yeah, he just wants more. He wants to be able to do more, so.
6: I suspect coaches and coaches like that, yeah.
0: Absolutely. Everybody loves versatility, so when a guy is itching to do more and wants to learn it, it's always good.
6: Numbers can kind of say anything. You guys are last in total run yards allowed on defense and first against the pass in total yards allowed. What's the truth? Where do you believe your defense is at?
0: Growing. Yeah, growing. They'll find their groove. I mean, they're getting there. So they'd like to put together a complete game, you know, but it is pro sport, so the opposition has a say in that too.
6: Yeah. Bo Levi Mitchell will have a say in that. What's the challenge of facing Bo Levi Mitchell in the year 2026?
0: Yeah, he's hot. He's definitely hot. He's seeing everything very, very well. Scott's obviously putting him in good positions. Everybody's working hard around him. He's delivering the ball on time with great accuracy. Still possesses a strong arm. And as we saw, he pulled it down and ran against us for a first down, a big long one. So he's... I think they're having fun.
6: Quarterbacks don't get old anymore in this league, it feels like.
0: Yeah, he's...
6: They used to get old.
0: Yeah, he's certainly a good one, that's for sure.
6: We talked about this a bit during the week, but for folks listening, six fumbles last week. Was there any different emphasis on it this week, or is it the same emphasis as every other week?
0: Yeah, it's the same. It's one of those things in football that you talk about every single day. You know, you look at on film in practice every single day. When you see... when a coach sees poor ball security in practice, they say it right then and there. You don't wait for a fumble to occur later in the season. They say, hey, fix that, right? Because it's so key to, it's just one of the massive indicators of winning and losing is turnover margin, and fumbles would be one of them.
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6: That is the head coach, Mike O'Shea, as we continue from Hamilton. Ed Tate, this is something we saw in practice this week, but I did not notice. Gabe Wallace missed the first 2 days of practice listed as shoulder, but in the closed practice, I just noticed he was listed as a full participant, which to me goes, oh, they wanted to make a change at left guard as opposed to they were forced to. What's your feel on that?
1: It sure feels like that, too. I don't know if we've got a proper explanation on that, but it does feel like... Well, I mean, this is partly a reaction to what happened last week, right? I thought they got pushed around in the middle of the offensive line in particular. I still think of that hit on Brady Oliveira. That was right up the middle, too. And so I think they wanted to get back to going with four Americans up front. I'm not sure how that, you know, why Gabe is the victim of that. But the thing that also confused me a bit about last week was when Patty was the late scratch, that you move Ellsbury to guard, because then you're making essentially another change, right? And I think Ellsbury is a better center than he was as a guard. And so essentially we're seeing three changes to the old line today, right? With Patty coming back, Ellsbury going back to center, and then Mazzucca coming in at the guard spot. So something to keep an eye on. I'm not the best at looking at the O-line play. I get fascinated with the other stuff, but it's going to be something to keep an eye on tonight.
6: Yeah, I took from that they believe Tui is a center, and that's
1: right.
6: It, or else you wouldn't make the double
1: exactly.
6: Switch, right? Doug Brown, from what you've seen from the offensive line, swapping out Gabe Wallace for an American, what have you seen from Gabe? What have you seen from the left side? What's your impression?
4: I just thought, you know, for how long he's been with this club and his tenure, his experience in games, he just, in the games that I've seen, he wasn't doing a good job picking stuff up or understanding what was happening to him. Like, one of the most standard interior stunts you can do is the exchange of gaps between the nose and the three technique, where usually the nose penetrates and three technique loops around. And so just his awareness of what was happening, I saw him, you know, not react to that like he'd never seen it before, when it is one of the most fundamental pass rush looks you can get, that they even, we used to do it as a run stunt as well. I have one guy penetrate, try to blow things up in the backfield, the other guy loops around and cleans up the tackle. And he just didn't have that awareness or that reaction time. Big, physical, mauler type. I just don't know how good his footwork is and how well he does in pass protection either.
6: It's a big move to replace him because, one, they're going four Americans for the first time that I can prove. Like, I have depth charts to 2016. They've never gone four Americans before today. They did three, but they've never gone four. And two, it's requiring a change on defense. Kadren Jenkins comes off the roster. Colin Cornelson goes on. And I bet dollars to donuts we see less of Kyrie Wilson because they need a Canadian in there. So we'll see more Jalen Smith than Kyrie Wilson. You go, okay, this is a substantial. I don't know if it's substantial as Norway 2, Brazil 0, but it is still substantial as Erling Haaland is...
4: Scored again?
6: Yeah, he's the player of the year. And Brazil is going home at the World Cup. My goodness. But it requires some changes on defense that we'll definitely keep our eyes on as we go through. And we get our first look at Micah Mazzucca, the rookie out of Syracuse, as the Bombers go four Americans on the offensive line. 452. How many explosive plays did the Bombers allow to the Ticats in the first meeting? An absolutely shocking number. And we will talk ratio roster changes that are going to affect the defense. It's Princess Auto Blue Bomber Football on 680 CJOB.
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2: I'm Britt Nowosko, and our subject in Two Truths and a Lie today is Bombers halfback Evan Holm. Here we go. Number one, he works at an accounting firm in the offseason. Number two, keeps track of how many times he's played the board game Castles of Burgundy. Yes, I looked it up. It's a real thing. Number three, speaks decent Japanese. I don't know what he means by decent. Two are true, one is a lie. Can you figure out which one's the lie? The answer, coming right up.
6: Yes, Evan Holm, two truths and a lie. That come up a little later. Paul LaPolice will join us later as well to break down this game, tell us where he thinks the Bombers are at as we get set for the Bombers and Ticats coming about an hour and 10 minutes from now. This segment is entitled The Bombers D, What Up With That? 10 explosive plays against the defense in game number one. 10, be they run plays, be they pass plays, be they pass interference. There were a lot of them, you may remember. This is corner Jonathan Moxie and his takeaway from the first meeting.
10: We got to make less mistakes and try to just lock in on our keys, play disciplined football. That's a good football team. When you're going against an offense like that that's operating at a high level, you can't make a lot of mistakes. You got to lock in and win your matchups, find the inches here and there to make plays, and we got to play disciplined all around.
6: As Jonathan Moxie, Doug Brown, what I remember from the Hamilton game is
10: to make plays, and we got to play disciplined all around.
6: As Jonathan Moxie, Doug Brown, what I remember from the Hamilton game is deep shots converted.

0: fall, really. I guess he got better as it went along, but not to the point where everyone thought, you know, and certainly not Myron Mitchell, these guys taking the next step with Hamilton. But something about Bo Levi throwing them the football, putting them in great positions, and it looks like their confidence is through the roof now that he is their quarterback playing at this level.
1: Wheatfall, 3 for 102 in that game, and it included two 47-yard catches where he, you know, Moxie draped on him. He didn't carry, made the one-handed grab. Myron Mitchell, 5 for 50. Keandre Smith hit them for 5 for 92 and two scores. Kenny Lawler, though, essentially accounted for 45 yards of offense plus penalty yards. Like, it wasn't the Kenny Lawler show, which when Hamilton wins a game big, you would expect a lot of Kenny Lawler.
2: Don't you feel that this one tonight is going to be a track meet? Like, it's going to be one of those 30 to 30 kind of games, right? Both teams are going to put up a lot of points. So, you know, we talked earlier, you guys were talking with Steve Milton about the offenses and the way where the defenses are right now. I think this one's going to be, like, I would pick the over in this because I think it's going to be, again, a track meet. And so you can't shut down that collection of receivers and Bo Levi Mitchell and Larry Rountree III. I think it's just a very talented offense. So you got to hope that your offense is going to pick up and run with it too. And I haven't been putting Winnipeg's offense under the microscope too much because Doug mentioned this earlier. You know, the numbers are okay. They are what they are. But if you don't spit the ball up like they did, they were in the score zone a couple times and missed a couple field goals, like you said, DT. That changes everything. So if you clean up some of your own stuff, I think they can run with Hamilton in an offensive track meet.
0: Like, I think their passing game is way better, far improved from last year. It's just we haven't had the right context or situations and or games without turnovers where they've really been able to shine and or been on display. So I think the passing attack is better, and hopefully the offensive line can take another step and get Brady going to another level as well.
1: Let's see about the defense. Coordinator Jordan Younger on it being not the Kenny Lawlers that hit them, but it was the other guys that hit the Bombers in the first game.
3: Every team, you know, makes it a point to understand where Kenny Lawler is. They got so many other dynamic pieces. Well, you got to know what to do now when you make you got the plan to take the ball away from Kenny or to prevent him from catching it, what you're doing in the other places, right? So, again, that stuff that, right, is new as far as, like, the way they're doing it, the way they're getting it done, the pieces they're using to getting it done, right? Again, it's still early in the season, and a lot of these offenses have played together in their systems for a while now, and defenses are trying to catch up.
1: It's Jordan Younger on, man, Hamilton's other guys doing damage. This is something Doug and I were yakking about at dinner yesterday. Second and long, the Bombers' defense against second and long. Because when you look at the first three games, it feels like it's been bad, right? The Calgary game, second and 15, okay, no problem. Second and 14, yep, Vernon's going to rip one across the middle to Jalen Philpott. So I had to dig into the numbers, Ed Tate.
2: I love when you dig into the numbers.
1: Second and long, the Bombers' defense on the field, they've allowed which is second and seven or more. They've allowed a conversion on 48% of the plays, which is second worst in the CFL. Second and medium, second worst in the CFL. This is the one that got me, though. Second and 10 yards or more, they're allowing conversions on 41%,
2: wow,
1: which is a huge number, but then add in four more where the team got to third and one or third and zero, and they've allowed a conversion essentially on 56% of their second and 10 plus, which is an absurd number of, hey, the first play was fantastic. What on earth did we do on play number two?
2: Well, and so there are a couple things to that, too, that speak that jump out to me is in the three games, I think of that drive that Calgary had. You mentioned late in the game that they went ahead, Winnipeg answered and got the last second field goal. But in that was the throw to Philpott on second and long. And then the drive last week against Edmonton, too, that they put together late, there's a lot of you just need to make one play to get off the field or force a punt, and that's what's lacking right now with this defense. It's like it could be a knockdown at the line of scrimmage. It could just be someone making a tackle on second and four for a two-yard game and forcing them to punt. But, I think that the defense has got good pieces, but the inconsistency is driving me nuts. I'm sure it's driving Jordan Younger and company nuts, too, because there's moments where they're stifling, and then there's other moments where they can't get off the field.
1: They've forced only three turnovers this season, which is a real hole because, again, Doug, they don't get a lot of, apart from Jake.

0: Cerezno in that first game, they don't get a lot of sacks either on this defense. So
1: yeah, that's just it. If you're wondering why the back end's not playing aggressively, it's because they're worried that they're going to get beat on a double move or the ball's not coming out of the pocket in a hurry. So they have to have that consistent pressure, not just pressure up front, but they have to know it's getting home in order to play more aggressively in the back end. So it's all about, you know, guys up front getting consistent pressure, then you get aggressive play as a trickle-down effect in the secondary.
0: They've made a change up front. Kadren Jenkins, who started last week, down to the practice roster. David Reese will step into the starting lineup. We'll see what he can perhaps contribute as far as getting pressure. Am I applying any pressure on Doug Brown in CFL Fantasy? Let's find out.
2: I don't care what the cost is. Nick Dembski.
0: Kalaus for Dembski! The five and a touchdown! Dylan Mitchell's going to get one on Winston Rose. Going deep for Mitchell on Rose. Got it to 20, and he's going to walk into the end zone.
3: You know what I've learned about CFL fantasy football is that it makes me hate players. Kamar Jordan, I don't know anything about him, but I hate him now.
0: It's the final game of the week, so we can't contribute a ton to your fantasy team, but congratulations to Krasksmar. 177 points last week. Haas, the leader at 609 first overall. I sit into this week 177. Doug Brown in 51st. Coming strong this week. It was pretty good for me. I had Chad Kelly as my captain for 57 points. Justin Rankin for 22 points. Xander Horvath, a cheap running back option, got 19.5. Mekhi Polk, 25 points. Kevin Mattal, a bit of a disappointment for the money charge. And I have Larry Rountree as a cheap running back option in this game against the Winnipeg Blue Bombers. So I am piling up the points already in week number 5. Doug Brown, your team is?
1: We had Saskatchewan Roughrider defense. We had Nathan Rourke as our quarterback, who he threw for enough yards, but no, only one touchdown pass, I believe. So that was disappointing. We also had Rankin. We had Conley as a Saskatchewan running back. We had Jackson as a receiver with BC.
0: Yep.
1: We had Johnson with Saskatchewan.
0: Good pick.
1: And we also had Polk. So,
0: good pick.
1: We're sitting at 122.2, but we don't have anybody in this game.
0: So I caught up a little bit with the Xander Horvath. So I might get within 100 places of you. I'm very excited for that. It's entirely possible. I don't know that I think Rountree's going off in this game, but he was a cheap enough running back option for me. If I had to say there's a bomber, Pokey Wilson was 0-0-0 last week after he suffered the injury. No catches on no targets for no yards. So I might go Pokey Wilson if I'm looking for a bomber in this game. If you're looking for somebody from this game, Doug Brown?
1: I think Brady Oliveira is going to have a big game today. It's, you know, he had that fumble and a costly score situation. And I think just you go back to your fundamentals and your foundational players and what your team collectively does well with when you get them going. So I think he's going to have a bunch of touches and do well today.
0: All right, but we're waiting for Ed Tate's pick to click.
4: I would be tempted to take Brady, too, because I think the changes in the middle of the old line are going to help him. But I'll go back to even from the clip here. I'm going to say Nick Dembski gets into the end zone today at least once. He's been Nick Dembski-ish already this year, you know, doing what he does well. I think he's still probably Zach's most trusted target, and I think he gets in, I think he gets into the end zone. I'm going to say he goes over 100 yards today too.
0: I like it. Dembski, the Bombers' leading receiver with 199 yards and a touchdown, 5 yards ahead of Tim White. Still time to join in. GameZone.CFL.ca. Come on, join the CGOB Fantasy League. Almost 400 folks hanging out there. 5:05, little over an hour to kick off. Pokey Wilson had a hell of a play we want to take a deeper look at, plus a little 35-second clock as Tyson Rewicki slides in as we continue. It's Princess Auto Blue Bomber Football on 680 CJOB.
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0: 5.5 to go here in quarter number one. Here's all grab. Balls on the ground, and the Elks have it, and here goes Mogensen with Tim White and Chase. 40, 45. Makes a man miss, laterals it across. Oh no, it's going to keep going. It's Tyrell Ford. Kolaris is the only one who can catch him. Kolaris diving forward and then forced out of bounds by Pokey Wilson at the Bombers' 2-yard line.
1: Pokey's down too. It looks like he's a little bit shaken up making that tackle.
0: And thank goodness Zach Kolaris hustled back to slow it up. Pokey Wilson makes the tackle at the 2-yard line.
11: But I think it was like a linebacker. He got the ball, and like I caught him pretty early, like midfield, maybe on the 50, and I thought I had the tackle. But he ended up tossing the ball back to another defender. And I'm like I dove on the ground, rolling, and I get up. I'm like, oh, somebody else got the ball. So now let me just go try to get them, and that's just what happened.
0: Zach ran all the way back to try to slow that down.
11: Yeah, he definitely slowed him down from scoring in the end zone, like on the 5. And then I came through and got him on out of bounds.
0: What was the feeling for you when the defense then kept them from being able to score a touchdown, in part because of the effort that you two guys put in?
11: That just goes to show, like, it's a team game. Like, you never know which way the play is going to go. Like, I could have just given up and gave up 6, but I went and made the tackle and ultimately only gave up 3.
10: That was a hell of a play.
0: 5:09 p.m., an hour to kick off of the Bombers and Ticats, as the Bombers in their white jerseys throwing and stretching and running and getting prepared for a pretty important first third of the season game. It's not the biggest thing in the world, but in game 4, you'd way rather be 2-2 than 1-3 with the way the league is playing out at this moment. Don't forget, today's game brought to you by Play Now, Bet on Blue. Enjoy responsibly. It's time for Tyson.
12: What's up, Bomber fans? I'm Tyson Rewicki, and this is the 35-second clock.
13: If I'm here and you're here, doesn't that make it our time?
14: The first phase will include the introduction of a 35-second clock.
0: 35-second clock. Tyson Rewicki joins us every week. He's got questions for us. We will provide the answers. You got 35 seconds to do it. And then we will. The other two can have a chance to respond. I've run us a little short of time, so we're going to have to fire through this. Tyson Rewicki, the first one, let's give it to Doug Brown.
12: Guys, the Ticats offense has been on fire to start this season, averaging 35 points a game. How can the blue and gold slow down the Tabbies in this one?
1: I think initially you just got to get your hands up on the line of scrimmage. So I think Willie Jefferson has to lead the way, getting hands into those passing lanes. Bo Levi so confident throwing the ball downfield and has such a quick release. You have to interrupt those pass lanes. Get him to pat the ball. Get him to bring it down. Then he'll scramble, and hopefully the pocket collapses on him. That's got to be the way to nip this in the bud before he goes off again like he's been doing through the entire start of the season.
0: All right. With how it played out in the last game, are you still focused on Kenny Lawler, and you'll allow the other guys to hit you if they have to?
1: I mean, I'm way more comfortable having one-on-one situations with Wheatfall and Mitchell than I am with Kenny Lawler, right? So he's a home run hitter. That's a dangerous proposition. Much more explosive. Yards after the catch are going to be exponentially greater, I think, with him as opposed to their complementary receivers.
0: All right, Tyson Nowicki. Let's go to Ed Tate for number two.
12: Guys, the Ticats off.
1: Okay.
12: Fellas, the offense still hasn't totally gotten going yet. And as things stand right now, the Bombers are near the bottom for points for. How does this offense get things cooking?
4: Simple. Hang on to the football. I'm going to go to the 22nd clock, DT. That's all. That's it. Look, it's pretty simple. When you spit up the ball six times last week and lose three of them, that's costly. When your field goal kicker missed two field goals, that's costly. When you've got mistakes on the inside of the offensive line, that's costly. I think there's something there with this offense. And, we're comparing it to the rest of the league going crazy right now. Like Doug said earlier, just stick to your own, play your own ball, as they say in golf. So for Winnipeg, just clean up some things, worry about what you can control, and you'll be all right.
0: The defense did its best to help out the offense.
4: They
0: right?
4: did.
0: The recovery was ended up being at the 3-yard line after the Brady fumble, held to a field goal. Long drive, but it was a 100-yard drive that ended in a not touchdown and a turnover on the defense is helping out here to some extent.
4: Yep. This is going to be, like I said earlier, it's going to be a track meet tonight. So the offense got to clean up those things, and I think they're going to be okay.
0: I certainly hope the Bombers can hold up their end of that track meet. We haven't necessarily seen a ton of that
4: right,
0: so far,
4: right.
0: But hopefully it is coming. All right, Tyson, hit me with number three.
12: Gents, the big ticket from the offseason, Jake Ceresna, was limited throughout practice this week. How's the big man feeling?
0: Yeah, limited is always an interesting phrase. He participated in some parts of practice, but then went and worked on his own.
1: It was a hip problem?
0: It was a hip that drove him out of last game, which gives me great concern. If it had said knee, I would have been way more concerned. They need Jake Ceresna in the middle because, I mean, you're going with rookies on the outside. Willie has had some moments, but most of them were in that first game. It hasn't been a good performance from the Bombers' front six in the last two games, and I think we see the results of that. So, yeah, if Jake can get in there, they can win this one. If it's Bo just shooting, it's going to be a real problem. A real, real problem. All right, one final one. Let's go to Doug Brown. Ed Tate will retort. Tyson, give me your final one.
12: And lastly, guys, not to say the Bombers' season is slipping away. They're 1-2. The season is nowhere near over. But what's the message for this team to get things on the right track and get back in the win column?
1: Well, the message is that, you know, all the teams are starting to get things pointed in the right direction. So you got the BC Lions that got their first win against the undefeated Elks, and the only team that doesn't have a win right now is Ottawa. So most teams are starting to figure things out, and the Western Division is still very competitive and open for the taking, but only if you're headed and pointed in the right direction. So you don't want to be taking a step backwards when everyone else is taking a step forward and figuring stuff out.
0: Three straight losses would be rough.
4: I keep saying this. This is an answer game for Winnipeg. We got to find out more about this team and what they're made of. Are the pieces, you know, we were so excited about this team after free agency and the things that they added. Jake Ceresna was a monster in game one. Tim White's been good. Tommy Neal's been good. Jonathan Moxie's been okay. You know, like, so there's been some. Those are good players added to a team that went 10-8. We all thought this would be better, but the way the season has unfolded already, again, you guys have touched on it. You don't want to be falling behind even this early in the season because the West Division is going to be a battle royale from now till the end of the year. And, you know, if you're dropping games within your division, they've lost two games at home already, Winnipeg. Those are things that are uncharacteristic for this team. They got to get some answers, and I hope we start to get some good ones tonight. Not the bad answers, the good answers.
0: Into this week, tied for last in offensive points scored. Only one 30-plus yard passing play from this Bombers offense this season. That, of course, last in the Canadian Football League. Tommy Condell's got some work to do. Paul LaPolice coming up in the next segment, which means it is time for Ed's Last Word.
4: Well, okay, we kind of touched on it already, but this is a tough place for Winnipeg to play. For whatever reason, over the last few years, it's been kind of a graveyard. So I think you make things worse, and we saw it here in the game last year where they make the mistakes and they get compounded. If you give Bo Levi Mitchell, the ball at Winnipeg's 30 because of a turnover, you're juggling with chainsaws sort of thing. So they got to figure this out. I think if they play a cleaner game across the board, better tackling, no explosion plays, and some life from the offense too, some explosion plays from them. You just trotted out a pretty good stat there, DT. And then maybe some magic on special teams too. So this is going to have to be a complete win, and that's what Willie Jefferson said Coach O'Shea's message was this week. If you're going to come in here and beat this Hamilton team, it's got to be a three-phase win. As cliche as that sounds, that's sort of where Winnipeg is right now.
0: So fewer than 10 explosive plays against, fewer than 6 fumbles by your offense. Just cleaner and
4: clean it up.
0: Nicer and closer to the line of scrimmage would be a pretty good recipe for the Bombers. Ed Tate, you still got 50 minutes to read Ed Tate's stuff at BlueBombers.com, 48-hour primer, his game day material as well. Anything else you want to hype from the website that folks can slide in on before we...
4: Just go there and look and see what you like. How about that?
0: I like it.
4: We got lots of stuff on our YouTube page, too. All our video content, our TV show, The Huddle, our Handled Internally podcast. There's that funny clip that you're probably going to play from Zach Caleros about missing the wedding. So lots of good stuff on our site to get you ready.
0: I love it. Ed's back with us at halftime as we continue. At 5:18, 49 minutes to kick off. Paul LaPolice on the other side of the break. Coaches who don't have a lot of hair, what exactly are they pulling out when a team fumbles 6 times in a single game? It's Prince Asado, Blue Bomber Football on 680 CJOB.
10: If the game is new to you, we want to say welcome to Blue Bomber Football.
0: You've heard it at Princess Auto Stadium how incredibly loud you can get when you're trying to distract the opposing team's offense. So how do the Bombers deal with it when they are the road team and trying to find out what offensive play they're calling? Here's running back Brady Oliveira.
15: Gets chaotic. You can't really hear anything. All you hear are these crazy fans just screaming at you. So kind of how we get through that is obviously communicating with each other even extra more throughout the week of prep. Throughout the week of prep, we'll have crowd noise in practice to try to, mimic that to the best of our ability. But it's all when we're in the huddle, make sure we're on the same page. And I think the biggest thing is just communicating with each other, trying to at least. And I think when you try to, it's when we're in the huddle, because the moment you break the huddle, there's no yelling to someone saying, hey, you got this, you got that, because you can't hear, you can't talk because it's so loud in there. So when we're in the huddle, making sure we really, communicate in the huddle what we got, and then break the huddle, you're on your own. There's so much going on that you just sometimes don't get it. That's when the football IQ steps in, where you need to understand what that defensive front looks like and kind of just be the center in that point of time. What would the center call? And hopefully that you're right. And I've been pretty good so far, so.
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20: Hey Bomber fans, I'm Tamana Kang. Did you know this is the first time in at least a decade the Bombers will start four Americans on the offensive line? It's Micah Makuza's CFL debut today, joining Tyler Ellsbury, Jarrell Broxton, and Stanley Bryant. Now that leaves Pat Neufeld as one of the lone Canadians up front. In fact, going all the way back to the start of the 2016 season, the Bombers have never started four American offensive linemen in a game.
0: Yes, Micah Makuza making his CFL debut in this game. It's the pregame show. It's brought to you by Olympic. Kick off your next building project at Olympic Building Center. 5:22 means we're about 45 minutes to kickoff. Good time to bring in the coach, Paul Appelis.
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0: Lapo joins us in every pregame show, getting excited for the final game of week number five. Lapo, scoring has not slowed down in this league. Hey, teams are putting up 58. Teams are just still going nuts, hey?
24: Yeah, it was amazing to be in Calgary and watch that game. And what Vernon did, we were just in awe, just seeing how well he did. And hats off to Dave Dickinson leaving him in, get that seventh, you know, touchdown pass, get that extra over that sixth touchdown pass for himself. It was pretty awesome to see.
0: Yeah, he goes with the left hand. He adds a running touchdown. Whoever's winning your fantasy league absolutely had Vernon Adams as his captain into this game. All right, let's talk about Bombers and Ticats. Six fumbles from the Bombers last week. Special teams, quarterbacks, running backs, receivers trying to jump over dudes. What's actually happening on the sidelines when a team, it's just going that badly for a team with ball security?
24: Well, you're certainly, the players are going to talk to each other about, hey, make sure we protect our ball security, make sure we, you know, like make sure the ball's never below, you always talk about make sure your wrist is never below your elbow, because when that happens, then the ball's susceptible to be knocked out. So I think you're going to get some conversations like that, and then I'm sure this week it was something you're working on with your players and making sure we do some type of ball security drill. And I'll tell you, sometimes when you don't do that all the time, it's not built into your weekly stuff, you could be in trouble. But everybody took a turn, and you're not going to win games when you're turning the ball over like that.
0: Yeah. Doug Brown, any tips for 6 foot six plus guys who are carrying the football today?
1: Yeah, just don't do that. Just stay.
24: Try not to.
1: Try to keep like 1 foot on the ground at all times, largely, and it'll be better. That would leave that for the athletic type people. You're big for a reason. Use your body people. That's what I say.
0: You got a guy by 80 pounds. Yeah, you could probably make a different decision in that moment. Dante Daniels chose to try to jump over a defensive back and put the ball on the ground. Lapa, are you surprised at all that Drew Brown is not on the roster for this game?
24: Yeah, I think a little bit, actually. You know, you bring in a veteran, a lot of experience, obviously much more than Taylor Elgersma. And then, you know, I guess they have a lot of, you know, they have a lot of trust, I believe, in Perkins as the short yardage person. So that might make it a little bit harder transition to go ahead and put Drew on as the third immediately. And I guess, obviously, they don't want Zach doing the short yardage. Maybe they don't think Taylor is it or Drew Brown is. So you keep Perkins on, and then we'll see when Drew comes up, because I assume Drew will come up eventually.
0: Yeah, Perkins 13 for 13 in short yardage this season. Doug, are they, I don't know, is there some way in which they're trying to protect Taylor Elgersma? I would have expected today to be Zach, Drew Brown, and Bryce Perkins handling short yardage. Is it possible they're trying to protect the rookie? I don't know what to make of it.
1: Yeah, I don't know why they would be, because, you know, this is this is the journey that all players new to any professional league have to go through. It's up and down on the roster, off the roster, demotion, promotion. It's just what happens. It's part of your learning curve, and you got to earn your way onto the roster and your spots. You can't just have them handed to you. So Drew Brown obviously is a guy that has earned his stripes in terms of his experience and ability on the football field. So it's, you know, you feel so much more comfortable having a guy with the track record that Drew does with Winnipeg Blue Bombers. If Zach gets dinged up and he's out for a few plays, having him come in and his comfortability, handling and orchestrating and executing your offense, it's much better feeling than well, let's see how this turns out kind of thing. The uncertainty you have when you have players with very little experience coming into the game.
0: Well, and Lapo, that makes Drew Brown unique, right? The Bombers know him very well. He's familiar with the brand new offensive coordinator because he played for him for 2 years. So it makes Drew Brown kind of a unique case in a midseason trade situation.
2: Well, I think it was one of the reasons to bring the trade in. Obviously, not often do you ever trade for experienced quarterbacks. That doesn't happen often. And then you get somebody who actually, has been in your program before that you have a trust factor in. And then also, you get somebody who actually knows the offense coordinator system because he was just in it last year. So there were a lot of positives for that trade to happen, I think, on a Bomber standpoint. But, they'll figure out when they want to put him on. That's their world, not ours.
0: Yeah, it's a short turnaround to the next game. They play Friday when Toronto is in Winnipeg. The Bombers are scheduled to have just one day of practice between now and then. All right, Lapo, into this week, the Bombers were tied for last in offensive points. As the rest of the CFL explodes, Winnipeg and Ottawa are just kind of lingering near the bottom. What have you seen from this offense? As fans, should we be worried about this offense?
2: I think just consistency, like you think about Zach a couple of weeks ago, 421 yards, two touchdowns, against Hamilton. But once again, they don't have a lot of, they haven't, I think they're fifth in the Canadian Football League in giveaways, and defensively they haven't taken the ball away. So that puts them again at one of the worst turnover margin teams in the league. And so they're not creating that opportunity, and they don't have a lot of explosive completions. As I look at this, there's only 130 plus completions on the season for Winnipeg. And, when you have an explosive play, that you're five times more likely to score a touchdown when you have an explosive play and drive, whether that play itself or just getting closer to the end zone. So they've got to find a way to create explosives.
0: Okay, it hit me with that stat again about when you create it, when you have an explosive play on a drive.
2: So when I was in Winnipeg and we led the CFL in scoring in 2017, it was, we kind of did a breakdown of all our scoring drives, and the touchdown drives had explosive plays were five times more likely to score a touchdown than a drive that did not have any explosive play. What's an explosive play? A 20 plus run or a 30 plus pass.
0: Wow, that is crazy. As you say, only one 30-plus yard play, pass play from the Bombers this season. We'll definitely be keeping our eyes peeled for that as we talk to the coach, Paul Lapolice. The Bombers making a change on the offensive line. For the first time in at least a decade, they're going to go with four Americans, which is something BC did last season. Saskatchewan did a couple times with injuries last season. BC's doing this year, but they drop Gabe Wallace and bring Micah Mazuka on at left guard. What have you made of the Bombers' offensive line, run blocking, protection-wise? What have you seen?
2: Well, I think I want to go back to a conversation at training camp, and I remember talking to Kyle Walters, and he was pretty adamant about telling everybody, like, hey, we're building this offensive line to be able to play. We can play multiple players. We believe in the depth we have at our Canadian positions. So if you want to play three, go ahead and play three. So they had a bunch of guys competing. It wasn't like, hey, we're locked into playing two like we've we played two forever. Let's figure out what the best situation is to get us to win. So I think this was something early on in training camp that the Bombers said, hey, we're comfortable to go into three. Now, a Mazuka getting on now, Micah Mazuka now, and making it four, that's, you don't see that often. And it just speaks to, I think they want to, one, protect Zach, two, make sure they can get Brady going, and three, the depth they believe they have defensively and at their other Canadian spots.
0: Well, Doug, it's going to lead to some changes on defense, right? Kadren Jenkins has to come off the roster to put Colin Cornelson on. It's an American off, a Canadian on. And what we saw at practice this week was limiting Kyrie Wilson's snaps for the second-year man, Jalen Smith. There are ripple effects to this decision because the Bombers and Mike O'Shea don't believe in designated nationalized Americans and things like that. Like, they're potentially they're sacrificing some on defense to make this change.
1: Yeah, you know, for the way the Brain Trust values their pieces and their positions, I really feel like, you know, the MO for this football team is as the offensive line goes, so do we. You know, I don't think they're ever I don't think they're ever happy when they're not a dominant group out there. They've seen, you know, firsthand only too well when they protect Zach well and they can open up rushing lanes for Brady Oliveira and or back in the day with Andrew Harris, everything just flows from there offensively. In terms of you want to talk about, you know, getting in a shootout today and putting up points, they got to be multidimensional and really starts up front. And I think that's the emphasis, and they're willing to tinker in other areas to make sure they have their best efforts and their best abilities on that front line offensively.
0: So we're looking forward to that tonight. As we talked about Mazzucca, he was consistently with the second team in training camp, be it left guard, be it right guard. He'll be at left guard in Gabe Wallace's spot next to Stanley Bryant when the Bombers kick it off tonight. All right, Lapo, before we let you go, this Ticats offense, we talked about Bo Levi Mitchell has scored a touchdown on 42% of his drives so far this season, which is an absurd, absurd number. He's above 50% on his 20-plus yard throws, and he's not turning the ball over. As you look at this Hamilton offense, what do you believe is going to last all season long, and what might just be, you know, happening now but will eventually die off?
24: Well, I think the thing I'm pretty impressed with Hamilton is, you know, if you look at the breakdown in our stats packages, they have a breakdown of how the ball is thrown. And from 0 to 9 yards, Bo Levi's got 55 throws. From 10 to 19 yards, he's only got 10. And from 20 plus, he's only got 16. And when you think about that, obviously some of those are going to be Kenny Lawler one-on-one shots. Like, Bo is able to have the best completion percentage in the CFL at 84. Why? Because he's taking what the defense gives him. He's throwing the checkdowns. That was not in his, you know, I would not say that's what Bo Levi Mitchell in Calgary all those years was. And I think Scott Milanovic has done a really good job of saying, hey, we're going to make sure you can get the ball to your hand quickly. You're not going to take hits. And we're going to get the ball to productive players. And, you know, you've got a bunch of guys that Bo's, you know, he can hit any of these receivers. What, you know, Smith, Mitchell, Karnowski's getting touches. Wheatfall's got a couple of explosives. So it's really fun to watch. But I really think the key is Bo is taking the underneath stuff and staying on the field.
0: The Bombers are having troubles getting teams off the field on this defense at this moment. So, yeah, we're hoping for an improvement as they look to go to 2-2 and not 1-3 tonight. Lapo, thank you, man. It's great to talk to you again. I didn't see your outfit for the Stampede Bowl. Was it mint? Was it on point?
24: It was let's put it this way. I went to Laramie's and I said, I'd like something loud. I'm going to be on television. And it was pretty loud. It was blue. It had some gold in it. It looked like Bombers, but Cowboys with the cowboy theme.
0: I got to get to that record and check out the outfit. Lapo, thank you, man. I appreciate you giving us some time.
1: Thanks, Coach.
24: All right. Thanks, guys. See ya.
0: He is the coach, Paul Lapolice, joins us every week here in the pregame show. It is 5:35, so we're about 33 minutes to kickoff. Doug noticed something about the Bombers defending the run that we will discuss on the other side, plus Zach Kolaris on the wedding of the millennium. It's Princess Auto, Blue Bomber Football on 680 CJOB.
3: Have you ever wondered what your favorite Bombers game day ritual is?
5: Sergio Castillo Jr., Winnipeg Blue Bombers, your kicker number 14. The day before that, when we arrive, I try to find a local breakfast joint. I'm always trying to find those hole-in-the-wall spots. I always like getting an omelet, meat lover's omelet, so bacon, sausage, ham. If they have some jalapenos, grill them and put them in there, right? No cheese, please. Rye toast, if they have potatoes, even better. I get my yerba mate tea ready, and then I like doing a little walk around the town. That's the only time I will, if I don't get my mate, that's the only time I'll drink a coffee as well. I like watch my Netflix shows. I call them my comfort shows. So I have The Office, I watch Narcos. There's a lot of violence in that, but it's because I already know what's going to happen, right? So it's just, I go to shows
6: movies that I've watched before, and now it's just, there's no suspense. I know it's coming. It comforts me right before the game.
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10: 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It's time for Two Truths and a Lie, the Bombers edition.
12: All right, I'm back. Defensive back Evan Holm is our guy this week. Three facts are, number one, works at an accounting firm in the offseason. Number two, keeps track of how many times he plays the board game Castles of Burgundy. And number three, speaks decent Japanese. So, Evan, which one's the lie?
34: Despite appearances and what you'd think, I actually do not work at an accounting firm in the offseason or during the season.
1: How do you speak decent Japanese?
34: I wanted to learn a language always, and then I went to Japan for my honeymoon, and I learned a little bit of Japanese there. And then we ended up going back to Japan last offseason, and so I learned a little bit more Japanese, and it's just kind of the language I chose, even though it's not easy at all, and it's nothing like English. It's good for your brain, so I wanted to try to do that.
1: Can you give me a little Japanese right now?
34: Hajimemashite, watashi no namae wa Evan desu. Yoroshiku onegai shimasu. I just said basically a greeting, like, hey, I'm Evan. Nice to meet you. Please be good to me.
1: Now, if you've tracked how many times you've played Castles of Burgundy, you must love board games.
34: I do love board games. I have an account on Board Game Geek, and that's where I track all my games. And I think I've played Castles of Burgundy, I've tracked it 49 times.
1: So why do you do that?
34: I like to know how many times I play my games. I think I have 29 games right now. And I like to know how many times I play them, and if I'm not playing a game, I get rid of a game or bring in a new one, just storage reasons. I don't know. It's just fun to me. I don't know. Most people might not think that. But.
1: Best board game that we would not know about necessarily.
34: Yeah, something easy and fun, Quest for El Dorado. Easy to learn. It's like adult Candyland.
10: This has been Two Truths and a Lie, the Bombers edition.
1: As we learn more and more about Evan Holm. I love it. Today's game brought to you by Play Now, Manitoba's local legal and secure gambling site. Castles of Burgundy. Like, what is that? Is that, it's not exactly household like Monopoly, right?
0: No, it's not. It's not Monopoly or Sorry or Life or Trouble. It's,
1: is it Dungeons and Dragons? Is that what that is?
0: I did not look into it. I looked.
1: So you don't know what it is either?
0: No, no, not at all. I love.
1: He's played it 49 times.
0: I love a good board game. So you know when he talks about these recommendations, he had another one. And forgive me, I forget the name of it. But he said it's like that TV show Traitors. I'm like, well, my wife is going to want to play that one for sure. She loves that game. The reality show Traitors. So yeah, no, Evan Holm is a big board game guy. He said he 29 games. He brought 28 up with him for the season. Didn't leave them at
1: home. Travels with them.
0: Travels with 28 of them. He is serious.
1: I guess that's better than video games potentially, right?
0: It's you have to play with other people, right?
1: Well, you can do that online, I suppose, with video games as well, right?
0: But yeah, like Secret Hitler doesn't feel the same when you're playing it online versus when you're accusing your friends of being Hitler, right? Like
1: I don't know what you're talking about right now.
0: Secret Hitler is a board game.
1: Really?
0: Secret Hitler's, it's a really fun board game to play with a bunch of people.
1: Wow.
0: There's strategy involved. All right, much as there will be strategy involved in this one, he said, turning it away from the game with the potentially offensive name. About 26 minutes to kick off. There's something you had mentioned to me during the week that I very want to watch in this game for and help describe it to people. You noticed something with Jake Ceresda last week that, in your professional experience, I find super interesting that you noted something with a guy that we think of as elite, elite defensive lineman in this league.
1: Yeah, I mean, for context, obviously, we don't get a lot of tight line coverage. And when people are like, well, what's tight line coverage? Tight line coverage is when you just see the offensive and defensive line play against each other. So we don't get those visuals up here. It's very hard. I mean, we're 14,000 feet away from the field right now, and it's not slowed down for us. So we only see it when it's replayed on TSN or whatever. But I was very interested in some of the, you know, playing against Justin Rankin. And so early in the game, he was busting big plays. We're talking about explosive plays from Paul Appelese, 20 yards or more. And so the very first one, I actually got a hold of a tight line video, and I was watching Jake in it. Now, for full disclosure, you know, there can be certain plays where you're told just from your defensive line coach, your coordinator, to just get vertical, just penetrate. But usually when you do that, there's someone looping or responsibility is exchanged. So I was just very surprised to see on one of the first big gash runs that Justin Rankin had, that you had Jake Ceresda in a two-eye formation lining up on the inside straight of what would be the right guard offensive facing. And he had his right hand down, which was weird for me because if your right hand down, your first step is going to be with your right leg. And that would be towards your visual key, which is the center.
0: But it's inside. He's going, stepping inside.
1: Yeah, so you want to be, if you're an inside shade of the right guard, you want to have your left hand down so your first step is into your pressure key, which is the guy you're shaded on, which would have been that right guard, okay?
0: Right.
1: And on this play, the Elks ran an outside zone with a C pull or a center pull, okay? And so his pressure key actually position blocked down on him, and his visual key pulled. Okay, so instead of all of the training I ever had in professional football in the 15 years, you know, in America and up in Canada, when my visual key pulls around and my pressure key blocks down on me, I'm trying to get across the space. Okay, and it was very surprising for me to see on that play Jake Ceresda just go up into the A gap, into the backfield,
0: right,
1: when the ball was already handed off and going wide, and not immediately turning and running down the line of scrimmage. He's not going to get there to make the play most likely, but you close down the cut lanes or the hole for Justin Rankin when he's running to that edge on an outside zone play. If there are guys that are out of their gaps, it just makes so much more space available for him to cut the ball and bring it upfield. So I was very surprised by a couple of things on that. In my mind, it looked like he was in the wrong-handed stance on a play where he was already stepping away from his pressure key
0: right
1: into his visual key.
0: Let me just explain that for a second. His right hand's in the dirt,
1: yeah,
0: so his first step is with his right foot, foot,
1: yeah,
0: toward a center who disappeared.
1: Who pulled.
0: And
1: he
0: went
1: continued
0: away
1: to get up the field,
0: which,
1: when his visual key pulled, and his pressure key, who you're supposed to be
0: stepping
1: engaging
0: in
1: and attacking, walled him off.
0: So because he steps toward the center,
1: he's already walled now. He can't get across. And he didn't even fight to get across the face. So normally, if I see that, I got my left hand in the dirt. I'm stepping with my left foot into my pressure key. He blocks down on me. I'm getting across his face, especially when my visual key has pulled, because I know exactly where that ball's going. I might not make the tackle. I probably won't make the tackle, but I will squeeze down the number of gaps.
0: Yeah.
1: That you just put your end and your outside linebacker on such an island out there if you just run right up the field. Because now there's nobody responsible for any gap into the far side A gap. So there's just so much more space, and you got an explosive runner like Rankin. And it's just like, so to me, that's disciplined run-stopping defense. Being gap sound is what we call it, and unfortunately, we don't get with any regularity these tight line visuals, so we can break that down. Because nothing would make me happier than to watch a defense is struggling stopping the run. If I can get that video, if I can get that tight line, I can play by play it, step by step, what exactly went wrong here.
0: Yeah, so definitely something we'll be watching, because Mike O'Shea has talked about if you get one guy out of a gap, It's a problem.
1: It's a trickle-down effect.
0: If you get two guys out of a gap, that's where the 29-yarder to Rankin, the 33-yarder to Rankin come from. So I just wanted to put that out there and to make a note to myself, hey, watch Jake Ceresna on first and tens, and if Larry Rountree is busting it outside, maybe it's not necessarily the tacklers on the outside that are the problem. The problem can be much further away.
1: The best defensive line coach I ever had, he would stop film if your first step on the defensive line was incorrect. He said, this play is already lost. If you take the wrong first step, and you're already reached, especially when you're a yard off the ball as well, right? You have to close that gap, and if you're stepping away from the play with your very first step, and they're stepping away from you, there's no recovery whatsoever. So it's unbelievable how your fundamentals of playing defensive line, especially against the run, have to be very, very sound. Otherwise, you have breakdowns like this.
0: That one step gives the guard such a massive advantage.
1: Especially when he's position blocking on you and you're stepping away from him.
0: Interesting to note. So we will be paying attention to that as Larry Rountree put 124 on the Bombers in game number one. The big news in the world this week was the July 3rd Madison Square Garden wedding of Taylor Swift to Travis Kelce. Travis Kelce, who you may know, was roommates in college with Bombers quarterback Zach Kolaris. Kolaris invited to the wedding, did not attend. We saw him at practice on Friday. I would have gone. I absolutely would have gone. I would have had the uncomfortable conversation with my head coach, go, I'm a Hall of Fame quarterback. I want to go to this wedding. But we talked to Zach about it and just asked him, was he bummed he wasn't able to go to the wedding?
4: I was bummed because Trav came to all my stuff. We had engagement parties, we had bachelor parties, obviously, and our wedding up here. Yeah, so that makes it tough. But you can speak to any pro football player. Part of this deal is you miss events like that. It just kind of is what it is. It's not a normal job where you can take a couple days off and make up your work kind of on the fly. You got to play a game, right? So that's always been tough, is missing friends' weddings, family's weddings, family events, that kind of stuff. It's never easy, for sure.
9: You would think that they would have looked at the Bomber schedule first.
4: I talked to them the other day. They were taking a walk together. I'm like, you guys could have looked at the damn schedule. But, it is what it is.
0: Yeah, so, somehow Taylor and Travis did not consult the Week 5 CFL schedule.
1: That's what happens when you're used to the world adjusting to your schedule as opposed to the other way around, right? It's the wedding of the century. So
0: Zach is here. He is ready to go and take on the Hamilton Tiger Cats.
1: Yeah, it better be worth it. Well, the kind of performance we see today better be worth missing the wedding of the century. Right?
0: Over 400 yards in game number one. What does Zach and the offense have in store in game number two? This is also the point where we do Doug Brown's keys to the game. Doug Brown, what are you looking for tonight in Bombers and Ticats?
1: Key number one, it's turnovers. It's all about eliminating those six turnovers we saw and, getting back on the positive side of the ledger for that situation. So can't have ball security be such a massive issue. Key number two is addressing the Bo Levi Mitchell scenario, and he can't be comfortable. Bo Levi Mitchell is a guy that once you start hitting him or once you force him to take a second look at what he's done, You get him to pat the ball. You get him to pull it down and make him indecisive down the field. That's when you get to him. That's when you hit him. That's when he gets miserable in the pocket. And my third key to this football game is just winning the one-on-one battles, I think. The guys in the secondary are going to get matched up against a whole bunch of receivers that used to play in Winnipeg. So we need them to be more successful in their one-on-one opportunities for these jump balls. They're going to definitely show up down the field from Bo Levi.
0: All right, 17 minutes to kick off here in Hamilton. A big number on how Bo Levi Mitchell is ripping up the league, one that's got to regress sometime. And more analysis coming up in the 3-minute warning ahead of Bombers and Ticats. Appreciate you being with us. It's Princess Auto Blue Bomber Football on 680 CJOB.
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18: One, two, three, four, five, six, seven, eight, nine, 10, 11, 12.
0: A big number for this game is 42%. 42% of the drives that Ticats QB Bo Levi Mitchell has led this season have ended in touchdowns. 42%. That is an early season, small sample, absurdly high number. Only one player was over 25% for last season. That was the BC Lions' Nathan Rourke at 30%. Mitchell currently at 42%. The Ticats scored four touchdowns on the Bombers in Mitchell's eight drives. Needless to say, the Bombers need a solution for that tonight.
19: Dear goodness, stop Bo Levi Mitchell is the note for the Winnipeg Blue Bombers. Derek Taylor, Doug Brown with 13 minutes to kick off. Time to get into 3-minute warning. Braden Owosco joins us in every road game with some final analysis questions for us. Doug Brown currently leads 2-0. 2-0 in whatever we're doing. A 3-minute warning here. I'm all a flutter, Braden. Help me out here.
20: Yeah, I think it's 2-0 for DB right now. But DT, this is your chance to come back. I'm going to give you this one right off the top. Are you worried, or do you think we will see a bounce back from Castillo today?
19: I am not worried at all. Sergio's got a long track record. That he's currently statistically the worst kicker in the CFL concerns me not at all.
20: Okay, DB, this one
1: I'm terrified by that. I want you to know that. I'm absolutely terrified that he may never hit another kick, but continue.
20: That's why I didn't want to ask you that one. I couldn't give you it. How important is it for the Bombers to be 2-2 instead of 1-3?
1: Oh, it's critical. I think it's the most important crossroad that they've been at so far this season. So going back to 1-3 when BC is coming out of that hole And if Winnipeg is starting to dig a hole, they're going in the wrong direction. Teams are starting to take positive steps forward. They're either winning a lot of games or they're getting their ship righted, and we can't have the Blue Bomber offense and or defense sprouting holes and leaks and going in the wrong direction.
20: DT, how do the Bombers make this game tough on Bo?
19: Oh, pressure from up front. I think coverage is fine. I think those deep ball scenarios, those are, they call them 50-50 balls. They're really like 30-70 balls, and the Ticats caught a lot of those. But pressure up front is the critical factor to me in every defense ever. So Serezna, Willie, David Reese, blitzing Tony Jones, get pressure on Bo.
20: All right, DB, do you think Drew Brown should have been in this game?
1: Absolutely, I think Drew Brown should be in this game. I mean, God forbid anything happens to Zach Collaros, if he gets nicked up, if he's out for a few plays, if there's a concussion protocol spotter or something like that. It's a much better, a more comfortable feeling seeing a quarterback with the experience and the success that Drew Brown has had running in Winnipeg, but also reunited with Tommy Condell. Having him come into the game makes you feel like, hey, this is a different dimension and we're very capable of still winning this game, as opposed to bringing in someone with less experience and just not knowing if it's going to be outstanding or catastrophic, right? It's a player at the most important position on the football field with a ton of accomplishments and experience into the game. So I really feel like he should be here.
20: All right, the winner today, DT.
19: Ah, he threw me one out of sympathy. I love it.
20: DT.
19: Ah, he threw me one out of sympathy. I love it.
20: It's only because I believe that Castillo will have a bounce back game.

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7: Global news at kickoff. I'm Noah Fuchs. Brandon is in a state of emergency since last night because of threatening flood conditions from recent rainfall. Crews are already out sandbagging and building dikes. Provincial flood forecasts report water levels will rise with peak flows on July 12th, according to the city of Brandon. Jeff Fawcett, mayor of Brandon, says should an evacuation happen, they're prepared.
8: We have a very good dike system. It was put in place during the 2011 flood. It is in good shape. It's monitored all the time. 2014 had a little bit of work done to it. And we're just doing a little top up again. Hopefully everything works out good for it.
7: Fawcett is urging residents to avoid being nearby riverbanks, pathways, and dikes. Meantime, Toronto's World Cup hosting duties have come to an end, but some
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10: 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Environment Canada meteorologists are tracking a severe thunderstorm that is possibly producing a tornado. Damaging winds, large hail, and locally intense rainfall are also possible. Take cover immediately if threatening weather approaches. 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
7: June job data: after Canada added 88,000 jobs in May, and unemployment fell to 6.6%. 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
11: Live from Hamilton Stadium in Hamilton, Ontario. An oddly important first third of the season game for the Winnipeg Blue Bombers. 1-2, they face

0: The Hamilton Tiger Cats, 2-1, what looks like one of the premier teams in the Canadian Football League. Derek Taylor and Doug Brown with you in a game brought to you by Play Now. Bet on blue, enjoy responsibly. Got to be better than last week and the week before when they got run off the field by these Tie Cats, Doug.
1: Yeah, I mean, there's just no buzz about the Winnipeg Blue Bombers right now in the early part of the season, right? There's a lot of talk about Bo Levi Mitchell and how he's got a massive resurgence in his career and how he's putting up numbers that are elite level, and we just don't have that right now with the Bombers, and the talk around them has been trending the wrong direction.
0: Doug Brown's three keys to the game is coming up, and we'll have the kickoff on the other side. 5 minutes of kickoff here in Hamilton. It's Princess Auto Blue Bomber Football on 680 CJOB.
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2: 3 minutes to kick off here in Hamilton. 21 degrees, humid and hazy. There was the thought there may be a chance of a thunderstorm. We haven't seen any evidence of that so far. So at the moment, nothing that should be delaying the Bombers from getting at the Hamilton Tiger Cats. Doug, a place the Bombers haven't had a ton of success. I believe it's two wins since 2017 here in Hamilton.
3: Yeah, and that's a change in a hurry if they want to have a better outlook on the football season. So we're getting to that point. We're getting closer and closer to the one-third mark of the football season, right? This will be game number four. Sounds a heck of a lot better being 2-2 than dropping to 1-3. So Hamilton's 2-1. They're talking about record-breaking scenarios in terms of what they're doing offensively. We're talking about the stats that are jumping off the page for Bo Levi Mitchell. And yet all the alarming things we're talking about with the Winnipeg Blue Bombers are actually things that are trending in the wrong direction in terms of what the defense is not doing, in terms of the offense not scoring. So that narrative really needs to be flipped on its head.
2: Let's go down for the coin toss. Bombers have called heads.
4: It is a head. You like the ball. What side do you guys want to kick from? Winnipeg receives. Have a great game.
2: So Winnipeg has chosen to receive the football. Doug Brown smiles once again and makes me believe the weather is not expected to be a factor in the second quarter of this one. That means the offense will be out first. Let's meet the Bombers' starting offense.
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2: 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You may have heard a voice and a name you did not expect in there. Micah Mazzucca will make his CFL debut. He starts at left guard in place of Gabe Wallace. Wallace was healthy at practice on the final day of practice, so the Bombers choosing to go four Americans on the offensive line, Doug. Better for Zach, better for the
3: reason.
2: Running game. Yeah. What are you hoping for?
3: I don't think this is an injury situation. I think this is a performance situation. I think they expect the change to be twofold. I think Zach is expect to have better protection there. We've seen a lot of pressure up the middle, especially the last game against the Elks. They had a field day in terms of their vertical penetration and adding to the run game and taking Brady to the next level. So I really think this change is a performance issue that they're trying to address by going with four Americans to the offensive line. That is the catalyst for success usually for the Winnipeg Blue Bombers.
2: Bombers in their white jerseys, gold helmets, gold pants. They'll be working left to right. The Ticats are in their gray third jersey with numbers that are quite obscured because we are, frankly, 3.5 miles away from the stadium up here. We are I am dizzy with the heights we are at here right now. So we're going to do our best with their numbers, but they're
3: like ants. They're all the way down there on the field.
2: Yeah, and you're trying to read the number off the back of an ant. We do know that is former Bomber Mark Leggio, one of 11 Bombers, former Bombers on this Ticats roster, who will be kicking off. And the opening kickoff, as always, brought to you by Harvest Honda. Here comes Leggio, and we are underway. It'll force Trey Bobble to come up to the 20-yard line to get it with bodies in front. 30, 35, Bobble to the 40, and up to about the 43-yard line. That is where the Bombers' offense will begin. With Zach Kolaris last week, 24 of 33 for 290 yards and two touchdowns. But it was the defense allowing a long drive to the Elks that cost them in that 23-18 loss. See what the Bombers have on this opening play. Pokey Wilson, who was injured last game and left. He was at practice every day this week. He's the wide receiver to the left-hand side. Feels like a run look, so the Bombers throw out of it. Tim White, picked off immediately. 45, 40, and down. That ball wide of where Tim White was, and it was taken away by Destin Talbert.
3: Worst possible scenario for Zach Kolaris. Very first snap, first play, goes to Tim White. He understands the pressure's coming. Hamilton brought everybody up to the line of scrimmage. Zach wants to get away. I think Tim White slips, as well as an errant throw by Zach Kolaris. Oh, wow, no, it's not even that. It's just an aggressive jump.
2: Talbert, the halfback, all over
3: steps in front of Tim White, just takes that away. What a disaster of a start for Winnipeg.
2: So the first play goes against the Bombers. They fumbled six times last week, lost three of them. We talked about can't have any turnovers. Well, it can't get much worse than that one. Serezna on the defensive line alongside Cam Lawson. First down for the Ticats at the Bombers 46. Mitchell is going to throw, standing in the pocket. He's got all day directing traffic. Major Williams will wrestle down his receiver at the 40-yard line, but that is an opening catch for Tyson Middlemost with the first catch of the game.
3: That's a great job by the guys in the back end there, because there wasn't a lot of pressure on Bo Levi. He had all day back there to survey. Look at this. He's unhurried, unrushed. He can stay on the spot, just going through his progressions, and all he can find is a drag route across the middle. So it's a nice job. Guys playing tighter and more aggressive in the back end.
2: That's a six-yard pickup, second and four. Ticats from the Bombers' 40-yard line. Three receivers to Mitchell's left. Looking to his right, standing in. Gunning wide open, 25. Running away from everybody, 20. Jalen Smith makes the tackle. But that was Keandre Smith running wide open.
3: Yeah, nobody spotted up on him whatsoever. There were two guys in the vicinity, and he just cut it back to the middle of the football field. And no one was in his area. Dropped in zone coverage here. Look at this. Two trailers. They both knew what was going to happen on that. And Bo Levi spots it up, makes the Bombers pay. Middle of the football field, yards after the catch.
2: It is a gain of 20. So first and 10, Ticats in the red zone at the Winnipeg 19-yard line. Just underway here. It's the fourth play of the game. Mitchell to the end zone. Jump ball. Moxie knocks it. No, Kenny Lawler's got it. Moxie is saying he's out of bounds. Lawler, and they will rule it incomplete. The back official saying not a completed pass, and Jonathan Moxie, for the moment, gets the pass defensed.
3: And that's the kind of compete you want on those one-on-one balls, so Bo Levi knows exactly where he's going.
0: The replay center is going to automatically review this.
3: They're both up. There's no possession until they're... Oh, that's a tough call. Wow.
2: Lawler's got it, sort of.
3: He's down, but does he have possession? Is the ball still moving? He's bringing it up with his left hand. I mean, that's good compete by
2: Moxie.
3: By Moxie on this ball. He gets out-jumped by Lawler.
2: Can you say Lawler? Like, Lawler has possession to me 100%. He's got giant hands, so it's in one hand. Can you say he's in bounds? Will be the question I have.
3: Yeah, it's not... clear at all. Lawler very emphatically thinks he has scored a major in the back of the end zone.
2: Leaps up over Moxie, gets a hand on it. Moxie's got a hand on it too. And when do they determine he caught it? I don't know that you're going to be able to overturn this. The video reviews today brought to you by Pioneer Windows and Doors. It was ruled incomplete on the field, so they have to see conclusive evidence for this call to be overturned. And I could see them going. I could see officials going either way on this one. Moxie is looking for it. Scott Milanovic celebrating as they send on the special teams.
3: Are they going to overturn
0: this? After automatic review by the replay center, the ruling on the field is overturned to a touchdown.
2: So Kenny Lawler gets his first touchdown against the Bombers. It's his second touchdown of the season. And the turnover from the Bombers' offense leads to a quick six for the Hamilton Tiger Cats offense.
3: Yeah, three plays later after the interception on the very first throw of the game by Zach Claris, trying to get to Tim White, gets jumped on the inside. And three plays later, Bo Levi puts it in the back of the end zone to Kenny Lawler.
2: Those one-on-one shots did in the Bombers in game number one, and the Lawler on Jonathan Moxie one-on-one here in game number two has got them started. Leggio's convert attempt is up and good. 12:44 remains here in the first quarter. It is Hamilton 7 and Winnipeg no score. We will break. It's Princess Auto Blue Bomber football on 680 CJOB.
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2: 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In the understatement of the week, not the way the Bombers wanted to start this game, Doug Brown.
3: Yeah, it's about as bad as it gets in terms of what you can do offensively when you choose to possess the ball start of the game. Very first time you put it in the air, it gets taken away from you. It's not the kind of ball security protection we're talking about in the pregame show.
2: Mark Leggio, right to left, the driving kickoff. Trey Vavil waits under it at the 13-yard line. Left side, stumbles, 25, 30, around a man, 35, up to the 40-yard line. So a good return from Vavil as the offense comes out for the second time. They'll get their second play of this game. The first one on Tim White's return to Hamilton. Things went a little awry, and the Ticats took it away. Dante Daniels coming onto the field in a tight end formation as we are in the broadcast booth, brought to you by Reliable Heating and Air Conditioning. Stay cool and save big this summer with a new clearance-priced air conditioner today. Daniels not lined up as a tight end. They're going to set him out to the left-hand side. Ticats anticipating the run. They give it to Brady Oliveira, and he is smashed immediately and dropped down. It was very quickly Amari Notice putting Oliveira to the ground. Yeah, loss, in fact, Doug.
3: They have seven in the box, and they sniffed that out for sure. You could see them walking away from the line of scrimmage, and then they got their cues, and they came downhill in a hurry. Absolutely nowhere for Brady Oliveira to go. Just two plays right now offensively. No productivity whatsoever. Second and long situation.
2: Yeah, second and 11. Man faking a blitz off Kolaris's right. Four-man rush. Kolaris standing in the pocket. Sacked. Pressure from behind, and he'll be sacked. And you heard Doug say it coming off the edge. Julian Hauser getting his third sack of the season, and that's a two and out for the Bombers. And
3: Zach's not liking what he's seeing down the football field, so he's trying to buy time, and he scrambles out to his right side, just gets tracked down from behind, dropped for the sack. You can see it coming. Brady's out in the flat, so he's not helping on that right defensive end that gets around the corner, breaks down the line, and Zach has no idea that he's about to get dragged down from behind. Just a very poor start, very flat start offensively.
2: Jamison Sheehan's punt, Isaiah Wood at the 22. He goes wide to the right, made one man miss. Spins off a second before he is dropped just past the 35-yard line. Nick Hallett with a nice special teams tackle. But the Bombers defense on the field for the second time. When we return, 10:57 to go here in the first quarter. Bombers trailing 7-0. It's Princess Auto Blue Bomber Football on 680 CJOB.
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2: 10:57 to go here in the first quarter, and Hamilton Bombers trailing 7-0 in today's game. 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We talked about it in the pregame show. In Bo Levi Mitchell's 8 drives in the first matchup, the Ticats scored 4 touchdowns. The Bombers will in no way be able to survive that today. Fullback to the left-hand side on first down. Play action. Mitchell to the air. And he dumps it off underneath. It is caught at the 40-yard line. Max Mang forward to the 41 before Michael Griffin makes the tackle.
3: That's a good job there, though. You know, Bo Levi rolling out to his right. They get a man up, at least in his face, putting hands up in the passing lane. And then they have tight coverage out in the flat, able to limit the damage picked up. Second and long situation. But this is where this Bomber defense has to step it up and get off the field. A second and 7 situation. The stats have not been friendly to them thus far.
2: Yeah. They are second worst in the league in defending these second and long situations. 3 receivers to Mitchell's left-hand side. 3-man rush from the Bombers. Now comes Tony Jones. Caught at the 45. There's a first down for the Ticats at the 50 as Keandre Smith slides down, and we meet the Bombers' starting defense.
10: Willie Jefferson, defensive end. My favorite music is hip-hop.
11: 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Gunna.
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32: 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NBA Youngboy.
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2: 12 yards for Keandre Smith, first and 10 Ticats. Mitchell standing in, going deep again on a one-on-one to the 15 and knocked away. Major Williams with the coverage.
3: That is his helmet?
2: It will fall incomplete. Whatever it was, he got it to the ground. 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
3: I think Bo Levi Mitchell was a little short on that football, and the kind of ricochet you got, it looked like it hit something. To the extent of a helmet, that would be the kind of effect you would get from the way that ball came down to the ground. So, good coverage.
2: Yeah, Williams is all over him, and a little bit of a hand fight. We never saw the ball reappear the TV frame that they showed on the replay here. So, maybe a doink off the helmet helps the Bombers. Second and 10. Mitchell standing in. The comeback out wide, and it will be incomplete on the sidelines. They tested Williams again with Kenny Lawler, but Lawler couldn't grab it coming into the Bombers' bench, so the Bombers' defense gets off the field.
3: The Bombers' defense has been in bad situations early.
1: The following is a message from the Canadian National Public Alerting System.
38: At 6:22 p.m. Central Daylight Time Sunday, Environment Canada has updated a tornado warning for Interlake, Manitoba. Extra care and attention should be exercised. The following localities are included in the warning: Arberg, Hecla, Fisher River, Gibsonville, and Ashern. Environment Canada meteorologists are tracking a severe thunderstorm that is possibly producing a tornado. Damaging winds, large hail, and locally intense rainfall are also possible. Take cover immediately if threatening weather approaches. Please consult local media for more information.
1: That was a message from the Canadian National Public Alerting System. Now, back to our regular programming.
3: thing going right now. They got to snap out of this funk. They got to start moving the ball. They got to start executing. Got to give their defense a break. You can't just string out your defense in the first half against poor Levi Mitchell. That'll come back to bite you later on in this game. So the offense needs to spend some time on the football field.
2: 8 minutes to go here in the first quarter. Bombers down 7. They will throw on first down in breaking route. Pokey Wilson has it at the 40-yard line. He is brought down very quickly by Jamal Peters. His first game back after that awful head injury he suffered in the game in week 2 back in Winnipeg.
3: And look how quickly after he catches that. I mean, even the catch is contested. Peters is all over him, draped over his back, fighting Wilson for that football. Wilson does an excellent job maintaining possession of that through contact.
2: Tommy Neal comes off. They put on tight end and fullback to the left-hand side for 2nd and 2. For the Bombers after the 8-yard pickup. It's Oliveira, and he gets a little bit loose across the 45 and to the 47, and there is Brady Oliveira, the Bombers' first down of the game.
3: That's a nice job by Brady Oliveira, switching gears there. 5-man front, they're facing against Hamilton, and he just puts it in inside zone. And look, he just bides his time a little bit, and he puts his head down, plows into the second level, gets the first down easily. First down of the game for the Blue Bomber offense.
2: To their 46-yard line. Back to 5 receiver set. Fake it to Oliveira. Throw it out wide as Tim White at the 50. Tries to make a man miss, but he's wrestled down very quickly by Destin Talbert. That about the 53-yard line. So we'll call that a gain of 7 for White.
3: That's a good pickup on first down. But Tim White, you know, we're not seeing him get the yards after the catch that we did early in the season. So he's open. He's still running those crisp routes where he gets space away from the defender. But he's just not able to break anything right now. He's getting tackled one-on-one in space, and that's where Tim White is supposed to excel.
2: 2nd and 3. This one of the spots the Bombers absolutely need in this game. Just doesn't feel like you can give Hamilton too many possessions here. They clear out the backfield. Kolaris throwing the out route. A little ahead of Dembski, who tried to one-hand it. Not sure if it was a little too far ahead of him, but Dembski had some words for the Ticats bench as it becomes 3rd down Bombers.
3: Yeah, they get 1 first down and, you know, a good pickup there on first and just an incomplete pass.
2: Oh, he tried
3: Dembski on the crossing route. I mean,
2: he tried to one-hand it. Oh.
3: He's just off the mark tonight. Not in sync with the routes down the field.
2: So Jamison Sheehan punting from the Bomber 53-yard line. Wooden fading to the sideline at his 10. He's boxed in immediately and shoved out by Jalen Smith. A great punt and a good cover. And the Ticats will be asked to do a lot against this Bombers defense when we return. 5:41 to go here in quarter number 1. Bombers down 7-0. It's Princess Auto Blue Bomber football on 680 CJOB.
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2: 5:41 to go here in the first quarter. Bombers down 7. Doug Brown's color commentary is brought to you by Namath Diamonds. Ready to help you celebrate your anniversary? Head to Namath Diamonds in Southdale Square. Jamison Sheehan nets 40 yards on the punt, and the Ticats are pinned on their own 17, which is good news for this Blue Bombers defense. Newer Gatkuth at one defensive end, David Reese at the other on this first and 10 plays. Mitchell's under center, hands it off. It's
3: Larry nice job.
2: Roundtree right to a pile of bodies for minimal gain.
3: Yeah, cutback run there, and they were just waiting for him, stacking him up. That's an excellent job of the point of attack by the defenders on the Blue Bombers. Starts with the defensive line. They were not out of their gaps. They weren't walled out. They were square and stout against the run. Minimal pickup. Now get off the field. So a great job on first down. Now win the second and long situation.
2: Second and 9 for the Ticats. They take a big body tight end off, put a fifth receiver on at their own 18-yard line. Mitchell signaling left and right. You hear the whistle to play in. Bombers will rush 3. Everybody drops on the in-breaking route. Major Williams with a nice pass breakup. That one intended for Kenny Lawler, but Williams over the top swats it away, and the defense forces a 2-and-out.
3: And the aggressive play in the secondary continues in this game, so you can watch Major Williams from up here. We saw him break on that football. Very aggressive on that. Knew it was a comeback route to the quarterback. Gets there. Perfect timing. Disrupts that. Good job on first down, stopping the run. Now they break up the pass, and they're forcing a punt. Just about the offense getting into gear now offensively for the Blue Bombers to get some compete in this game.
2: Mitch McCarthy standing inside his own 5-yard line. Trey Vavil standing at his 40. A chance to really do some damage and help out this Bombers offense. Whistle goes. 0 on the play clock, and could this be good news for the Bombers?
3: You would hope it would be a procedural thing or a time count violation. You shouldn't be lined up outside.
4: Hamilton is charged. Sorry, Hamilton is challenging the previous play for pass interference. Play
2: wow.
3: This early in the game, up 7-0, and they're going fishing.
2: With 49 minutes remaining in this game, the Ticats are going to use their challenge on a 2nd-and-3 play deep in their own end. They want pass interference on Major Williams covering Kenny Lawler. When we start seeing some replays, we'll let you know.
3: See, he's going over the back here. Is he there? Yeah, he's there real early to the face mask, too. His right hand kind of impacts the helmet on Lawler. Lawler's beside himself on the ground. His helmet is, I mean, it is such, until you slow it down, it looks like a perfect break on it. He's there a hair early. And, if you go frame by frame, they could certainly overturn this.
2: But as you mentioned, in the live, it looks like it's instantaneous contact. When you slow it down, it looks like it might be a little bit early. In our video reviews today, brought to you by Pioneer Windows and Doors, just using your challenge in this spot when it doesn't mean points is a real aggressive move from Scott Milanovich, and one I...
4: After review by the replay center, the ruling on the field stands, and Hamilton will be charged a timeout.
3: Nice.
2: And Hamilton will not have any challenges for the remainder of this game with 49 minutes remaining.
3: I'm glad they let that go, because that looked real bad slowed down.
2: On 2nd-and-3, in a non-scoring play in the first quarter, is not a place I love using your challenge. I'm very happy that the Ticats did it, because that's good news for the Bombers.
3: Prisoner of the moment.
2: Yeah, Mitch McCarthy to boot this one away. Trey Vavil sprinting to his left, comes up to get it at the 44. He's going to go up to his right. First man missed. Now he's in trouble, and he gets out of trouble because he's Trey Vavil. 50, 55, Hamilton territory, the 40, and now the 45-yard line before he is finally brought down by the former Bomber, Owen Hubert. Trey Vavil setting up this Bombers offense in terrific position with 3:51 remaining in the first quarter. Bombers trail it by 7. It's Princess Auto, Blue Bomber football on 680 CJOB.
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16: 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I think he's the smartest player in the draft. 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
2: 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Tight end to the right-hand side is Dante Daniels. Three receivers to the left as we're about to get underway. Kolaris gives it to Oliveira up the middle. The hole formed. He forces his way forward to the 41 and maybe the 40-yard line as Brady Oliveira gets his third carry of the game.
3: That's a good vertical push by the offensive line there. They really got through in terms of reestablishing the line of scrimmage and giving Brady a lot of room. Kind of stutters it, slows it down, hits the gear. Picks up halfway to the stick, so that's a nice way to set the tone. Opening play of the drive.
2: Already in field goal range, if there's any breeze, and there's not much, it's going with the Bombers at this moment. They'll bring Dembski into the backfield. Now put everybody out to the left-hand side, and they swing it out to Dembski with Oliveira in front, 40. And he does not quite get to the sticks before he is cracked by Reggie Stubblefield. It'll be third down for the Bombers, and they're going to immediately send on Sergio Castillo for the kick.
3: Yeah, I was going to say, that's a long conversion on third down. That's 2 yards, 2 full yards, right? Which where it gets they just swing everybody out to the left, and Dembski just can't get the yards after the catch. There's three tie cats. Tommy Neal, is that Cobb or
2: it's Cobb.
3: Yeah, it's Cobb not doing a good job blocking his receiver, keeping him off. Dembski is trying to get north-south.
2: 46-yard field goal attempt for Sergio Castillo is up, and it is good with 2:27 remaining in the first quarter. It's now 7-3, the Bombers trail the Hamilton Tiger Cats. That was a new one. That was a new play from the Tommy Condell playbook, but like you say, you get out to Dembski, Oliveira's out in front. They got to be blocked, though.
3: Yeah, Oliveira kind of the lead blocker there. And then, of course, they had the wide receiver on that side of the field. Just guys getting off blocks. The secondary for Hamilton refusing to be blocked and getting into Dembski, who's very elusive and just doesn't find a seam.
2: First man in there was Winton McManus. This is his first game in the league this season. First game for the Ticats, coming off a bone bruise injury, making his Ticats debut today. Tight end to the right for Hamilton as they go first and 10 from their own 40-yard line. Blitz coming off Mitchell's right-hand side. Throws it out wide to the left. It's caught at the 45-yard line as Keandre Smith goes to ground to make his third catch of the game.
3: Well, Levi Mitchell getting rid of that football immediately slings it out to the left. Just kind of a little flat route there to Smith. And he has to go down to bring that in. Coverage right on top of him. Another second down situation, this time in medium. Did a nice job getting off the field. Last time Bo Levi had the ball, can they do it again?
2: Officially a 46-yard field goal from Sergio Castillo. Not sure if I mentioned that, but wanted to get it in before this second and 5 play for the Ticats. Four-man rush from the Bombers. Up, deep ball up the right seam, and it's through the hands and knocked away. Jalen Smith in coverage on Isaiah Wooden. Hamilton would have thought they had a speed mismatch there, but the second-round rookie sticking with it and forces the Ticats off the field.
3: And that's a one-on-one scenario down the hash marks. Bo Levi's going there the entire way. He's got a step on his coverage and getting a late hand in there. He does a nice job to break it up. Look at that. Vertical pressing one-on-one. Bo Levi, that's the difference between this game and the last so far, is that they were connecting on all those big shots. The secondary doing a much more competitive job in the air.
2: McCarthy punting again. This is a good one that forces Bobble back inside his own 10. Presses the hole, 20, and he'll run into some bodies at about the 23-yard line, so the Bombers will be in a hole there. Isaiah Wooden doesn't get a ton of work on offense, but he is maybe the best returner in the CFL. All that speed and 230 pounds of Jalen Smith asked to run with him looked like a fantastic job from Smith, who is going to get more action today with the change they made on offense to force some ratio things on defense. So Smith called upon, made a real nice play in what was, as you mentioned, a trouble spot for the Bombers in the first meeting.
3: Yeah, the receiver got behind him, but he did a good job closing that gap and putting his hand out to disrupt it.
2: Feels like a run play, so the Bombers go play action on first and 10. Kolaris, the comeback to Dembski across the 40, is caught. He'll be stood up at the 40, but there's a quick 17-plus yards from Nick Dembski on the comeback.
3: Did Dembski fall down as he turned, as he cut that route out? I think he fell down. I wasn't expecting him to make that connection there with Zach, who's going to him after the play action, surveying to the left. And, yeah, it looks like Dembski pops back up. And luckily for the Bomber offense, is a very accurate throw by Zach Kolaris.
2: They rule it 19 yards, so first and 10 Bombers. This is the final play of the first quarter. Play action whipped out to Tim White. White, can he make somebody miss at the 40? 45, and he'll be out at the 47-yard line. So Tim White with the catch before he is forced out by Zamari Walton. Ends the first quarter here in Hamilton. The offense picking things up as 15 minutes wraps up here at Hamilton Stadium. 7-3, the Bombers trail. Looking for more in quarter number two. It's Princess Auto Blue Bomber Football on 680 CJOB.
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2: Start the second quarter here in Hamilton, and today's game brought to you by Play Now, Manitoba's local legal and secure gambling site. Bombers trailing 7-3, but I think a much better feeling about how the defense is playing and maybe the offense is starting something, Doug Brown.
3: Yeah, I mean, the offense still has to get in gear here and put together some successive drives, I think, but we're really liking the compete from the secondary, and defensively they're doing a much better job against the run. They're competing, they're more aggressive in the back end, and they're at times moving Bo Levi Mitchell off the spot. He doesn't look too comfortable in the pocket right now.
2: Second and five, blitz coming on Kolaris. Container high balls to the ground, it's fumbled, and one of the Bombers jumps on it. A free rusher came off Kolaris' left, hit him up high. He needs a second to get off the ground as he remains on the field. The Bombers fortunate to recover the fumble, but they will be forced to punt here as Zach Kolaris takes a shot up high from the blitzer coming.
3: blindside shot there. It was that Stubblefield that came in. We're watching the protection. Brady goes to the opposite side, and Zach Kolaris never sees Stubblefield coming until he's dropped. And look at this blindside shot. Ball pops out. He wasn't exactly standing there patting the ball for too long either. So
2: yeah, nice tackle by Jake Kelly on the punt from Jamison Sheehan, fielded by Isaiah Wooden. A flag down behind the Ticats punt cover line, the folks attacking the punter, but the Bombers hold Wooden to minimal return. I said up high for the tackle. It was clearly on the shoulder. It wasn't around the neck or around the head.
0: Hamilton, number zero. It's a 10-yard penalty. First down.
3: I watched that play. Stanley Bryant comes inside. You always want to protect inside out, and there's just nobody there to pick up Stubblefield. As I said, Brady Oliveira going to the opposite side, to the front side of Zach Kolaris for protection on blitz pickup, and you get the free rusher coming off the backside.
2: Which generally means the quarterback's supposed to grab that one. We remember C.J. Revis' hellacious shot on Zach in that situation last season. So Zach is, perhaps Hamilton threw something at Zach that they had not showed.
3: Well, I think
2: before.
3: There's a mistaken protection there from Brady, not recognizing who is coming and who the free rusher was going to be.
2: With the penalty, Hamilton at their own 17, first and 10. Four receivers to Mitchell's right. He play actions. Standing in, gunning across the middle. The in-breaking route caught at the 40-yard line. The tackle by Evan Holm after Keandre Smith makes his fourth catch of the game.
3: Well, Levi, that's a beautiful football he puts out there to Smith. Evan Holm in the vicinity, but not able to do anything about it. Play action, 1-2-3, pats the ball once, zips it over the top. Evan Holm, that's in the breadbasket. From Bull Levi Mitchell.
2: Good for 25 yards. They'll run it with Roundtree left side. He gets tripped up on a nice play by Michael Griffin. They'll stop him at just past the 45-yard line. It's called a gain of maybe three for the Ticats.
3: Yeah, they get a good surge off to the left side, but Griffin is able to slice in there and limit the damage on the first down run. So pickup of maybe 4 yards there. Decent situation for this Bomber D, which has been much better on second and medium and long situations so far today.
2: Yeah, second and seven here. They empty the backfield. Three receivers each side. Mitchell quickly across the middle. It is caught instantly. Dietrich Nichols throws down Curly Gittens Jr. just shy of midfield. But the Ticats convert a second and seven here with 12 and a half to go. And the Bombers down 7-3.
3: Nichols is just too late. Too little too late on this. It's the hot route. Look at Bo Levi. 1-2, boom. He doesn't even get his third step in the ground, and he's got that into the middle of the football field. Look how he slants that inside, and Dietrich Nichols can only react.
2: Two tight ends here for the Ticats as they go first and 10 from the 54-yard line. Mitchell in breaking route again, caught the 35. Jonathan Moxie with the tackle. But there is Carrick Wheatfall with his first catch of this game. Did a ton of damage in the meeting in week number two.
3: That's another level of precision right there. You see this route and Bo Levi, the timing on it. He is just stroking the football now. He's in a rhythm. This is bad news for that secondary. Kind of getting gassed out there, spending the majority of this half on the football field.
2: Mang is the fullback to the right. They throw it out wide to the left. Lawler smacked by Major Williams and down. It hung a little bit inside, allowing Williams to run into Lawler. But he will have a gain of probably 9 yards on this play.
3: That's the kind of aggression you want to get into Lawler when you get an opportunity. Ball hangs up in the air a bit, as you mentioned. Play action first. Lawler has to go up and get it. Major able to stick him and really drive him down into the dirt, out of bounds.
2: They credit Lawler with officially 8 yards. Call it second and two, Ticats. Now down around the Winnipeg 26-yard line. Fullback to the right, tight end to the left. Mitchell will run it with Roundtree to the 25, and they push the pile forward to 22. And that will be, after Cam Lawson's tackle, another Hamilton first down in today's game. Brought to you by Play Now. Bet on blue. Enjoy responsibly.
3: Point of contact on Roundtree there. They probably have him stopped short of the first, but it's just that extra push. Look at the two offensive linemen in there just pushing the pile. Cam Lawson's not able to stand up to that, and they get a first down just outside the score zone.
2: A long drive forming for the Ticats here. This drive started 71 yards ago. This will be play number 8. And as you mentioned, just outside the red zone at the 22. Feels like a run play coming. So Mitchell will play action it and go to the end zone for Mang through his hands and incomplete.
3: No flag.
2: The coverage provided by Michael Griffin, and there is a flag down back near where Mitchell threw the football. But none on the coverage, as you mentioned.
3: Let's see what happens here. Oh, it's a late hit on Bo Levi Mitchell. That's exactly what the flag is. Is that Willie Jefferson that came in there late? No, that's number 40.
2: Newer Gatkuth, the first-round rookie.
3: That's a terrible mistake if that's what this call is.
0: Roughing the passer, Winnipeg, number 40. 15-yard penalty and an automatic first down.
2: Newer Gatkuth, the 4th overall draft pick for the Bombers, seeing a lot of action early in this game, but a little too aggressive as Bo rolled out of the pocket. He took a couple of full steps.
3: That's just a terrible rookie mistake by Gatkuth coming off the left edge. Bo Levi Mitchell has gotten rid of that football. He's certainly not a guy you can hit late. You can't take a couple steps. Best case scenario, you should have held him up. Don't take him to the ground. They were off the field. First down now.
2: Yep, first and goal from the 7. Penalties like that are no longer restricted to half the distance. It's first to the 7. It's Lawler inside the 5, and he is driven out of bounds on the far side. Jake Kelly on as the 7th defensive back with an important tackle at the 3-yard line.
3: Yeah, he uses Lawler's momentum to drive him out of bounds, so limiting the yards after the catch here. Bo Levi looking to the left the entire way. Kelly comes up. Does a nice job using that momentum to drive Lawler out of bounds. It's a big play here. You cannot concede. You give up a touchdown here, and things are starting to go bad in a hurry. Limit this opportunity to a field goal, and you got a chance still.
2: Second and goal from the 3. Bombers go much heavier. They sub out some lighter players, bring in the Colin Cornelsons of the world against a 2 tight end formation. Mitchell is going to throw it. An option up, tipped up and incomplete. Cornelson got his hands in the way, Willie Jefferson style. And it'll be 3rd down, and the Ticats will bring on the field goal team.
3: That's exactly the kind of impact you want to have from a kid that was just brought in, activated off the practice roster. Cornelson. Watching the replay here, Bo Levi looking left. Yeah, he's tied up he's getting blocked, but he recognizes he's in the passing lane. He just gets one hand up, able to deflect that football.
2: Oh,
3: that's a massive play. That's taking a touchdown off the board because I think Bo Levi had a receiver that had an edge on his coverage.
2: Instead, it's a 10-yard field goal for Mark Leggio. It is up and good with 8:33 remaining in the second quarter. It's now Hamilton 10 and Winnipeg 3. We will break. It's Princess Auto Blue Bomber Football on 680 CJOB.
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4: Krebco created a great wellness escape for me in my backyard. Using all those 3 gets me back in the field for my best every single week.
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2: 8:33 to go in the second quarter. Bombers now trailing 10 to nothing A 10-play, 75-yard drive ends in a 10-yard Mark Leggio field goal thanks to a knockdown from making his season debut, Colin Cornelson, the University of Manitoba's finest.
3: That was a big-time play, and a big moment. This could be a turning point for this game, you know, being down only one touchdown now as opposed to it being 14-3 and two scores.
2: Two tight ends in there on first and 10 from the 40. Here's Brady Oliveira across the 40, but he was hit behind the line of scrimmage. Braxton Hill and friends helped bring him to the ground after a gain of two. And Taylor Elgersma is in at quarterback. Elgersma, after Zach Kolaris took that hellacious hit, Elgersma forced into action, the rookie from Laurier University, seeing his first action in the Canadian Football League in something that we talked about in the pregame show, and we will certainly discuss much, much more. Second and eight for the Bombers. Back to a five receiver set. Wilson, the wide receiver, to the left hand side. Here comes a four man rush. Elgersman's first pass in the CFL to Dembski, who tries to run away from the defenders but is tracked down from behind by Zamari Walton. It's a two and out for the Bombers, and they will punt. We wondered, should Drew Brown, recently acquired from the Ottawa Redblacks, be on the roster? You said if Zach gets injured, what happens? They might like to have Drew Brown in this scenario.
3: You know, hopefully that's just a situation with spotters where he's got to go through some concussion protocol and get checked out. Hopefully it's nothing serious. He can re-enter this game, but that's the exact scenario we visited where how much do you feel better about a situation when you've got a veteran quarterback that can come in off the bench?
2: Sheehan's punt taken by Wooden at the 15-yard line. He broke a tackle, but Kelly did good to turn him back. Now he's up to the 30 and wrestled down just shy of the 35-yard line. Tony Jones and I believe it's Jalen Smith are in there. And Hamilton, their offense will come back on the field. We'll see more of the Bombers' defense when we return. 6:53 to go in the second quarter. Bombers down 10-3. It's Princess Auto Blue Bomber football on 680 CJOB.
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0: helmet on but didn't play does not have me feeling positively about what's to come.
1: It's a very confusing situation because he's not being attended to by medical personnel, right? And we see him. Normally your helmet would be taken away if they want to make sure there's a situation. They don't want you to re-enter the game. So I'm not quite sure. This is a very puzzling situation that has developed.
0: First and 10, Ticats from their own 34, two tight ends. They'll hand it to Roundtree going left side, bounces off a couple tackles, 35.
2: And nice job.
0: Yeah, wrestled down by Michael Griffin, a very effective tackler. That at the 36-yard line. So that'll be a gain of one and maybe two. In this game brought to you by your Manitoba Ford dealers.
1: I'm really starting to feel for this defense, though. You know, they've had their bright spots in this first half, but the offense just not putting together sustained drives, having very little time of possession with the ball here. This defense is really getting strung out to dry.
0: Second and 8 for the Ticats. Serezna rushing off the left edge. Mitchell, pressure from Jefferson, steps up, throws it wide open at the 55-yard line. That is Curly Gittens Jr. Mitchell stepped up and saw Gittens unattended by anybody, and another second and long converted against this Bombers defense.
1: Gittens Jr. just settles down the hole in that zone defense, middle of the football field. Bo Levi moved off his spot in the pocket, but easy for him to survey down the field. Just flips that over the top. Curly Gittens Jr. with a nice catch, exposing the middle of that zone defense.
0: First and 10 Ticats after the 22-yard gain. They are in the Bomber territory at the 52-yard line. Swung it out to the left-hand side, the 50 and the 45. Jefferson with a tackle coming from behind, or else Larry Roundtree was going to go for a very long run. They hold him to about 11 yards and another Ticats first down.
1: I mean, they had a man in there knifing into the backfield at the point of attack there, and this defense just looks tired. Look at this, coming up, getting knocked off as he's blocked, trying to make the tackle there. Yards after the catch, and this offense just starting to grind and wear down this Blue Bomber defensive dozen.
0: Yeah, they are first and 10 now at the Bomber 41-yard line with 4:44 to go here in the second quarter. Fullback to the right-hand side, fake the handoff. Mitchell pressure immediately. He's going to throw the comeback for Lawler, and it's ruled incomplete with Jonathan Moxie in coverage. Lawler swears he picked it off the turf, and Curly Gittens with the similarly bright yellow gloves swearing as well, but it will be ruled incomplete.
1: That's a nice job by the guys up front getting pressure into the face of Bo Levi. He's uncomfortable right away. This is kind of his safety outlet, slinging it to the other side of the field, hoping Kenny Lawler can come back all the way and make that grab. He's sliding down. Moxie tight on his back, and that's incomplete for sure.
0: Yeah.
1: Second and long situation. This is a critical part at this juncture in the second quarter.
0: Yeah, second and 10 from the Bombers' 41-yard line. Four-man rush. Mitchell, the out route caught easily. That was a layup for Keandre Smith over top of Jalen Smith. That'll be a first down. Jalen Smith was estimating he was going to have about 100 friends and family coming to this game back in his hometown. Got by Keandre Smith right there.
1: Bo Levi looking to his left over the way. Just drops it in right on top, right over top of Smith in the trail position. Going out of bounds. That's perfect. Perfect placement of the football by Bo Levi Mitchell.
0: Yeah, 14-yard pickup. First and 10 Ticats now at the Bomber 27-yard line. Michael Griffin signaling to everyone who will listen. Mitchell looking right to the end zone. Wide open for the catch and knocked away.
1: Can't survive contact with the ground.
0: Evan Holman coverage. Myron Mitchell, who was left wide open.
1: Yeah, absolutely.
0: And could not make the catch.
1: That's busted coverage right there. He gets dropped. Nobody around him. Gets his fingertips on that ball. Actually one-handed, but he can't secure it through contact with the ground. That's incomplete, but that's Bo Levi Mitchell that really overthrew that football a bit. Is the reason why they didn't score a touchdown there. He was wide open.
0: And that will take us to the three-minute warning. The Ticats decide not to get a playoff. They anticipate a second and 10 from the Bombers' 27-yard line. The three-minute warning is brought to you by Best Sleep and Amish Gallery. Visit them at 953 St. James Street. We will break. It's Princess Auto Blue Bomber Football on 680 CJOB.
2: 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When the balloons have to blow up the